0: 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And we'd like to thank you and hope that you will once again support the Veterans Band to accomplish one more recognition of our city of Corpus Christi, our veterans community, our military.
1: When civil war broke out in Syria, a former military general pulled Nora aside with an urgent warning. This is your time. Leave now. Within 48 hours, Noor was gone. I'm Bonnie Sala with Reset. Noor comes from a Syrian family that has held on to their Christian faith for generations. His ancestors had paid special taxes just to remain followers of Jesus. But the day came when Noor's father told him, "Go, and God will provide for you." He left the country with $1,000 and his father's blessing, settling in Lebanon. His mother is still in Syria, on the other side of a border he can't cross. And when his father passed away, Noor wasn't able to be at his side. In his grief and exile, Noor found a calling he hadn't expected. Through radio and social media, he became a messenger of good news. Scripture declares, "How beautiful are the feet of the messengers who bring good news." And it is a beautiful work. Noor says, "We are filling the air of Lebanon with the hope and faith of Jesus." Over 500,000 listen daily. The work is not without risk. Noor admits, "We receive a lot of threats. People try to shut us down and attack our technology. When bombs shake the studios, they stay on air. Because as Noor says, maybe someone is there and they need to hear the message of Christ." Noor believes short devotionals like this one matter more than people realize. He shares, "These few minutes touch the people's hearts and start important dialogue through phone calls and texting. And every message that goes out carries the chance that someone searching in secret will finally find hope." Many more are still waiting to hear those messages. You can help send devotionals like these to those still searching for hope around the world. Give a gift today at guidelines.org.
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3: 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His eyes were blind, the light he could not see.

0: God and said, look now, toward heaven. Look up! I wish I could get the people here to start looking up. I tell you, you run around here sometime, you're like a sick possum. You drag around. You haven't got more bounce, I'm telling you, than a steel ball. I mean, you just come on. Now, look up. It's going to be all right. I mean, you folks said, well, what am I going to do when I get home? And how am I going to? Why, don't worry about that. You're not there. You may go home from here. I mean, to heaven. I mean, quit your worrying and fretting and being anxious. And you'd say, well, I'm just worried about my family. And I wonder about, well, dear friends, you're in better shape to take care of your family right here than you were when we found you. I mean, your family's in better shape with you praying for them than they would out there in a nightclub drunk and or at some dance or laying over in the arms of some old sorry outfit. Listen to me. You don't quit your worrying. Why, he said, look up, Abraham. Just look up and look toward heaven and tell the stars. Uh-huh. You remember when I was a little kid, and maybe you heard it too. He put out a little old jingle, said, hitch your wagon to a star, take your seat, and there you are. And that sort of sent it. You'll never get that sitting down, I'll tell you that. And I tell you, that's what's wrong with some of our folks from the city. They got the dry rot.
1: Yeah.
0: Yeah. I mean, just lazy.
1: Amen.
0: I guarantee you, you'll never find me having any confidence in you as long as you're lazy. Amen. I believe everybody ought to work.
1: Amen.
0: That's right. And that's what the Bible said, except a grain of corn fall on the ground and do what? Die, abides alone. Have you ever heard my story about two grains of corn? Little parable, you know. Two grains of corn, beautiful, great, big yellow dent corn, you know, two big old grains of corn sitting up there. And one of them said, what you planning on doing? He said, I'm going to jump in the planter, and I'm going down through the chute, and I'm going to go in the ground. I'm going to be covered up with dirt. And he said, I'm going to swell up and bust wide open. And he said, that's all of me. The old grain of corn, you know, sort of like a lot of pride feels, said, that sounds silly to me. That's stupid. You mean to look... Have you ever noticed how pretty we are? I mean, you just look at the yellow. You look how big we are. I mean, we're two of the prettiest grains of corn that's ever been in this barn. Yeah, but he said, listen, I'm still, see, what I'm thinking about is next year. I mean, somebody's going to need an ear corn. And I'd like to not be one grain. I'd like to be two whole ears. And I'd like to be at least 1,000 grains or 400 or 500 grains. I'd like to multiply. I mean, I just sitting here thinking, my, wouldn't it be wonderful if this time next year, because of what I'm fixing to do, there would be 800 beautiful grains of corn, just like me sitting right here. And I realize the only way it'll ever be is I'm going to have to go in the ground. And they're going to have to cover me completely up. I'm going to be buried. I know I'm going to be buried. I'm going to die. And then there's going to come up a little green shoot. And she's going on up, and it'll get 6 feet tall. And then there's going to be a beautiful head on it, and there's going to be a silk and a tassel, and there's going to be two ears of corn, and people are going to come by and say, my beautiful stalk of corn, all because one little grain. Other than said, okay, just go ahead. And I'll tell you what, I'll be sitting here admiring myself and looking in the mirror when your 800 grains come back. And that's all I'm going to do. Now, you can go out there and jump in the mud if you want to and die and swell up and forget yourself, but listen, I want you to know I'm going to live it up right here in this barn. I'm going to do it. So sure enough, here came the old farmer. The little grain of corn raised up his hand and said, I'd like to go to the field. He said, all right, come on. So he jumped in the planter box. Down through there went little Bill. Down it goes. John hit the ground. Man, that old dirt is moist and wet, you know. All of a sudden, those little plows came along behind and covered him plumb up. He waved goodbye to the world, but said, I'll be back after a while. Oh, listen, I'm going to reproduce. You watch, there'll be a little sprout coming out of here right up over my head one of these days. And sure enough, big stalk of corn came, and people admired it. And just about a year later, you know what happened? Listen, there was some folks that had some cornbread, you know, buttermilk and everything, all because, see, somebody, a little grain of corn gave itself up. Now then, what happened to the other one? I thought you'd want to know. Same thing could happen to y'all. One day a great big long-tailed rat came along. Said, I'm hungry. My old teeth sticking out. And little grain of corn said, well, let me alone. He said, I'm not going to let you alone, you selfish rascal. I'll eat you up. That's the last of him. Nothing but rat feed. That's right. That's what's wrong with most people today. They're feeding the rats. Fall into the ground and die. Into God's good soil and die. Oh, we'd make the field look green. We'd show what God could do with a little grain of corn.
1: Amen.
0: I wish you'd get the vision. You say, I'm just an old drunk. You used to be an old drunk. You're God's child now.
1: Yeah.
0: You'd say, but I'm a dope head. You used to be. You're addicted to something better now.
1: Jesus.
0: I want to give you the verse. This is a wonderful verse. He said, I want you to look up and have a little talk with the stars. Thou be able to number them. And he said unto them, so shall thy seed be. And verse 6, and he believed in the Lord, and he counted it to him for righteousness. What a glorious verse. What did he do? He believed in the Lord. Now let's come back to our text, found in Romans chapter 4. For if Abraham were justified by works, he hath whereof the glory, but not before God. But for what saith the Scripture? Abraham believed God, and it was counted to him for righteousness. Now to him that worketh is the reward not reckoned of grace, but of death. But to him that worketh not, but believeth on him that justifieth the ungodly, his faith is counted for righteousness. Now let's go to the text, verse 20. He staggered not. But I tell you what, if he hadn't believed God, he'd staggered. See, the Bible said he believed God, and it was counted to him for righteousness. Now the one question is this. Do you believe the Word of God? Do you believe in Jesus? He said he staggered not at the promise of God through unbelief. Now, the one thing that'll make you stagger and stumble and fall is to not believe. That's it. Unbelief is it. It's not one sin. Did you know drinking liquor won't send a man to hell?
1: That's right.
0: I mean, smoking cigarette won't send a man to hell. I mean, shooting dope won't. Even pushing dope or peddling, that doesn't send a man to hell. Oh, you'd say, Brother Olaf, I tell you, I don't understand. Listen, all of those are results.
1: Right.
0: They're just results. They're just the fruit of one thing, and that's unbelief. Anytime a man believes right, he's going to behave right.
1: Yes, that's right.
0: The one thing that's governed my life and changed my life and transformed my life and given me a desire to live for Jesus and to share and to help somebody else is when I believed on the Lord Jesus Christ.
1: Amen.
0: And then his life began to come into me. And then he said, well, listen, I'm going to live in you. It's not a matter of me living. It's a matter of him living.
1: Yes.
0: The life that I now live, I live by the faith of the Son of God who loved me and gave himself for me. And so, fellas, it's not a matter of you winning the victory or you licking the devil or you defeating something. It's a matter of letting Jesus live in you. You have his life. You have his life. All Christ in you, the hope of glory. And so, he said he staggered not. Now, who is this man? His name's Abraham. What did he do? Well, you said he's looking for a city. Did he find it? Sure. Why? He staggered not. He staggered not. He was looking for a city that hath foundations. Everything I've ever done in my life had to die. Die and then live. Everything that we've ever done and all of the work had to die. And then Jesus came along and gave you the resurrection. But I tell you what, I want you to get a vision of the sinfulness of your sin while you're here. I want you to see that sin's as black and hideous and horrible as it ever was. And only God can forgive it. And Jesus has paid the price. Let me read it again in close. He staggered not at the promise of God through unbelief. Now here's what I'm saying. If you want to keep from stumbling, you better not stagger to promise. You better not stagger. And you know what the promises are? Right in the Word. 2 Corinthians, I believe chapter 9 says, having therefore these promises, let us cleanse ourselves from all the filthiness of the flesh and of the spirit, having the promises. Don't stagger to promise. When you stagger, you'll stumble and you'll fall. Don't fall. Listen, if you'll never stumble, you'll never fall. Stay right in this book right here. Memorize it. Oh, memorize this precious book. Memorize chapter after chapter. You fellas quit sitting around the Spit and Whittle Club so much. I mean, you resign your membership in the Spit and Whittle Club and the Idle Talk Club. I mean, you quit that just jabbering and just being a blowhard. That old boy's wife came to see me last night, Brother Johnny. You had to tell him to go because he came with a jug of liquor and got drunk. But he had a tremendous talk, you know, boy, I knew down in my heart he was a blowhard. I never did have the witness. I mean, even though tears had rolled, you remember that? You remember tears had rolled and he'd get up, you know, and now then he's back in the very gypsum weeds of sin. There never was that deep spiritual witness of the Spirit. Oh, he talked about how smart he was, and he could talk, and he was fluent and so forth. Wouldn't give you a dime. I'd rather hear an old boy get up and just stutter and stumble, but if he loved Jesus, you know, and just be sincere. I tell you, without offense, sincere and without offense, in the day of Christ. And I wish I could get you fellas to spend the time in the Word of God. But listen, when a fellow begins to get well, he needs to begin to get industrious. I mean, you need to get out and work and lift and pick up a log or two, you know. And you need to say to Johnny Moore, and listen, boy, can I help you a little bit today? Or you need to say to Brother Wilbur, I'm reporting for duty, sir. And I'd like to be assigned a task today. I mean, I'm feeling good. Praise God, I'm coming on through now. And I've got to hit a lick for God today. I'll clean up something. I mean, give me a rake or a hoe or, man, send me somewhere to do something. I mean, I'm ready to report. I mean, I just want to work. I want to be busy. Brother, I tell you, God will bless you. You know, I've been singing this morning a verse that says, and this is it, hast thou not known, hast thou not heard, that the everlasting God, the Lord, the creator of the ends of the earth, fainteth not, neither is weary. There's no searching of his understanding. Even the youth shall faint, and the young men shall utterly fall. But they, and that's where the tune came in, they that wait upon the Lord shall renew their strength. They shall mount up with wings as an eagle. They shall run and not be weary. They shall walk and not faint. So teach me, Lord, teach me, Lord, to wait. You know, there's a verse in there that says, to him that hath no might, he increaseth strength. Brother, that means you just don't have none. You just get up some morning and say, Lord, I don't have any might. I don't have... He said, I'm going to give you some strength. Amen. Brother, you never get the strength till you admit you don't have any.
2: And they looked in his face, content in his presence to be.
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2: It's Friday, July 17th, 2026, and from Dallas, Texas, this is World Missionary Evangelism on the Air. In just a few moments, Daniel Moore continues an examination of encounters with Christ. But before we hear from WME's president, will you please listen to this important message? There are so many things that we put off. And one of those is creating a will. It's not easy to sit down and face our own mortality, to realize that we will not always be walking on this earth. But we need to do that in order to create a document that outlines what we want to happen to our estate when we have gone on to be with the Lord. Because it takes the burden off those we leave behind and allows us to have control in the distribution of our estate. If you haven't created a will because you don't know where to start, then why don't you write to us and ask for our free brochure, Giving Through Your Will. You can request it at WME Post Office Box 660800, Dallas, Texas 75266.

0: God bless you, WME family. Welcome back. Today is Friday, and God bless you. Thank you for being with us. Thank you for listening to these programs and recommending these programs to your friends. We've gotten new phone calls. We've gotten new letters from people who are listening to this program. So thank you. Thank you for taking time to reach out to us. And we want to be a blessing to you. If you need to reach out to us at any time, at the end of the program, Ace will give you our information on how you can write us. And you can email us or you can give us a phone call. Maybe you want to know more about what God is doing through World Missionary Evangelism. You can go to our webpage. Our webpage explains our mission, what we do, and where we're at. Right now, God is doing some amazing things around the world through World Missionary Evangelism, whether it be in Asia, Africa, whether it be in Latin America, or whether it be here in the United States of America or throughout the West. God is doing some amazing, amazing things. You can see some pictures and videos of what God is doing in other nations. You can do all that by going to our webpage, WME.org, and you're going to be able to see our magazine, which is also online there. If you haven't subscribed to our magazine, they're free of charge for anybody who requests them. Our newsletters are free of charge for anybody who requests them. We're looking at Luke chapter 19, and we're speaking on encounters with Christ. And we're focusing on what happened and what were the results of the encounter. We're looking at Zacchaeus here in Luke, and we see a man who is touched. He had a shady past. This was confirmed by the people around him. They were actually bothered that Jesus took the time to have fellowship with this man. It was seen as an insult to them that Jesus would take time to have fellowship with Zacchaeus. And they were complaining on how Zacchaeus was a sinful man. Remember, he was seen as an outsider. Although he was a Jewish person, he was seen as an outsider. Remember, he worked for the system. He collected taxes, but he would do some backroom deals. He probably did some stuff under the table. He probably overcharged people. He probably had his own kickbacks. And this is probably why the people weren't really that fond of him. They were upset that Jesus even took time to have fellowship with this man. But they didn't see the faith that this man had, the hunger that this man had for God. He wanted to see Jesus. He wanted to have an encounter with Jesus. He was happy to have a brief encounter with Jesus. He knew the path that Jesus would take. And so he ran ahead of the people up to a sycamore tree to climb there and to get a bird's eye view of Jesus as Jesus passed. That tells me that this man was very strategic. He knew what route Jesus would take. He had this all planned out. This was a very savvy individual. And when Jesus tells him to come down from that tree, the Bible says that Jesus told him, make haste. And the Bible says that he made haste. He quickly came down and received him joyfully. As soon as Jesus said, come down, this man came, and Jesus told him, come down quickly. This man came down as quick as he could. And he came with joy. He came expecting a miracle, expecting a blessing. God was already working in Zacchaeus' heart. Let God work on that person you're praying for. Maybe you're praying for somebody who is rebellious, somebody who has drifted away from God. Let God work on that person. God was touching Zacchaeus. This man who was used to doing shady things was being touched by God. And the Bible says that Zacchaeus stood up and said, behold, half of my goods are going to the poor. There's that heart of restitution. There's that heart of repentance. And he says, and if I have taken from anything, from any man, by false accusation, I will restore him fourfold. This is based on Leviticus chapter 6, verse 5. So Zacchaeus wasn't as ignorant as the people thought. Zacchaeus wasn't as closed-minded as people would have assumed he would be. He knew right from wrong. Here Zacchaeus says, I'm willing to restore it fourfold. I'm willing to make it right. And so many times people say they repent, but they're not willing to make it right. There's no fruits of repentance. It's not about saying a sinner's prayer. It's not about going to church. There has to be a genuine fruit of repentance. And Zacchaeus was willing to go above and beyond to prove that he had a repentant heart, to restore anything that he had wrongfully taken from any man. And that offer was made to anybody. Can you imagine how many people Zacchaeus encountered? He was well known among the people. He's willing to go above and beyond. He's willing to go that extra mile for God. He's willing to let the people know that his life has been transformed. When Jesus touches you, you're not the same. When the gospel reaches you, you're not the same person. You are transformed. It's about true encounters with Christ. What happens when an individual who is lost, an individual who's used to doing shady practices, runs into the King of Kings and the Lord of Lords? What happens when this person has a true encounter with Christ, when they're confronted with the gospel message? In Zacchaeus' case, there was repentance, restitution. He was willing to make things right. It's not just about saying, I'm sorry, but it's about willing to do what's right. It's about taking a stand for God and saying, I'm going to stand up for what is right. Let's go to God in prayer. Father, we thank you today for our precious WME family. We thank you, Lord, because they've been such a blessing, their support, their sponsorship, their prayers to this ministry. And we pray for them as well, Lord, that you would bless them and that you would be with them today. We pray this in Jesus' name. Amen.
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6: Now, none of us want to be loved by someone who only loves us when we meet all the requirements or when we please them in every aspect. Nobody can please everybody else in this world. Nobody can do that. But you see, if I see that God's love for me is based on anything but the fact that it's just His nature to love, then I'm going to say, well, I know He loves me today or now, but listen. When God says, I love you, there are no buts, no ands, no ifs, no wherefores or therefores. It is the nature of God to love.
7: Most of us like stories that end with happily ever after, because we all want the security of everlasting love. And as you heard at the beginning of In Touch, the teaching ministry of Dr. Charles Stanley, there is only one source of that kind of love, the one who is love, God. And He never changes. Our series, Liberated to Love, continues.
6: All of us are probably at different levels in our understanding of God's love or even being able to feel it. And if I should ask you this morning, how many of you genuinely believe God loves you? More than likely, most of you could raise your hand and say, I do. But if I should say to you, how many of you, as a way of life in your daily life, you feel God loving you? More than likely, most of you probably would say, well, I know He does, but to ask me if I feel like it, not exactly. Now, you and I can love someone, and situations and circumstances or disagreements can crop up, and we may not feel that love. You may still love them, or you may not feel it. Or some people can just quit loving someone. But the one thing about God's love is this: you never have to worry about if God is going to stop loving you. Now remember this. If your idea about the love of God is that it is something you deserve because of something you have done or doing or will do, then you may question the fact, well, you know, how long is this going to last? Now, none of us want to be loved by someone who only loves us when we meet all the requirements or when we please them in every aspect. Nobody can please everybody else in this world. Nobody can do that. But you see, if I see that God's love for me is based on anything but the fact that it's just His nature to love, then I'm going to say, well, I know He loves me today or now, but Listen, when God says, I love you, there are no buts, no ands, no ifs, no wherefores or therefores. It is the nature of God to love. It is absolutely everlasting and eternal, unceasing, unchanging. Somebody says, well, God, I know that, but God doesn't love me. Let me tell you why that's an act of pride. What that says is God loves everybody else, but I'm unique. I'm different. My sin is special. Or you don't know what I've done. That is pure pride. God loves you no matter what. And I do believe with all my heart, listen to this now, God's heart is equally as grieved over my unwillingness or inability or refusal to accept His love as He is any sin that I would commit. He's got to be grieved over the fact that we won't accept His love. When you love someone and you love them and you do everything in your power to express that love and they shut it out and refuse to accept it, it grieves your heart and breaks your heart. What about God? Well, at least that'll give us an idea of what His love is like. How does He express it? And there's a difference. Well, first of all, He expresses it in the creation, for example. Everything that you and I see, the stars, the sun, the moon, the planets, the darkness, the brightness of the day, beautiful colored trees in the fall, the green and freshness of spring, whether it is large rocks or sand on the beach, fish in the sea, animals out in the wilderness, it doesn't make any difference what it is. Every single part of God's creation, He said when He finished, He said, it is very good. Now listen. It's one thing for you and me to think something's good, but when God says it's very good, you can mark that down. You know what that means? He wouldn't create you and me any less than the best He could do with what He has in mind for your life and mine. God intends for you and me to see everything He's created with a message in it. And the message is, I love you. Now, how many of you love to go to the beach? How many of you love the mountains? How many of you love the big cities? Mm-hmm. All right. All of us love things. Now, I love to get out in the wilderness and trees and the mountains. And you know, I could just walk and walk and walk. In fact, Andy and I were out in Jackson Hole, just the two of us. And we walked 12 miles one day and 7 miles one day, just walking through the woods and just enjoying ourselves and just looking and seeing everything that God has created. And you can just walk forever. In the midst of God's wonderful creation, listen, everything He created is not only a thing, but it's a sign. And here's the message. I love you. When you look at a full moon, you know what I mean? You don't think anything, or you think of watching a beautiful sunset or a sunrise, or when the ocean is sort of calm, or when there's tumultuous waves breaking and crashing on the rocks. You don't think anything. Or a beautiful colored aspen tree. You don't think anything. You see, every single thing God's created, it may be a thing, but it's a message. And what God's doing, He's saying, I love you, I love you, I love you, I love you, I love you in the night, I love you in the day. I love you, I love you, I love you, I love you, I love you, I love you, I love you. What is He saying? He's saying, I love you. God is expressing His love in the creation in so many ways. But one of the ways He's expressed love is not only the creation, but there's another way. And sometimes it's difficult for us to believe this one. Now watch this carefully. One of the ways that God has expressed love for us is in the fall of man in the Garden of Eden. You say, how can you have a loving God who placed this perfect man and woman in this perfect garden where everything was absolutely fantastic? It's what all of us would like to spend eternity in. How could that be the love of God? If God loved man, He would never have let him fall and get into sin and just mess it all up. Well, let's see if that's true. Here's the connection. The connection between the fall and love is freedom. You see, without freedom, I can't sin. God so loved you and me, He gave us the privilege, the freedom to make choices. And that freedom includes the freedom to do right and to do wrong, to love Him or not to love Him. And so the fall was an expression of God's love. He loves you and me so much, He didn't want to put us in the Garden of Eden and smother us with smother love. You must operate in a certain fashion. You cannot make choices about this. God doesn't want a bunch of robots, so here's what he said. He said, I love you so much, I'm going to give you, listen to this, I'm going to give you the freedom to say no even to your God. His freedom to make choices in life is an expression of the love of God. And otherwise, we'd only be robots. So he expresses that love in the whole idea of choices, and that is giving us freedom. And so one of his expressions is his creation. One of his expressions of love is the freedom to choose. One of the expressions of his love is the forgiveness of our sin. God, in sending his only begotten Son, did for us what we could not do for ourselves. You see, you can't go back and say, well, I think it ought to be like it was in the garden. You and I would never understand the love of God were it not for the fall. Listen, the most dramatic, eternally superior, pinnacle, zenith expression of the love of God is at the cross. He says, you want to know how much I love you? I love you this much. And stretched out his Son at the cross and crucified him. I love you this much. And he turned his back upon him and separated himself from him, and he bore our sin. He says, I love you that much. So God's expressions of love come in different ways. From the creation to the crucifixion, it is all an expression of God loving you and me. That has nothing to do with what we are like. It is this universal love that is available to everybody. And he says, I love you with a love that knows no ending. Think about this. One of the ways he expresses love for us is found in this third chapter of 1 John. First verse, look at this. He says, see how great a love the Father has bestowed upon us that we should be called the children of God. Now watch this one. He says, one of my expressions of love for you is this. Now think about this for a moment. He's put us in a family. And God is our heavenly Father. Now, what is the father's responsibilities? To protect the family, provide for the family, give the family instructions, so he gave us his word, communicate with the family, so he gave us prayer, fellowship with the family, give them security, meeting their needs. You see, all of these are expressions of a father toward the family, loving that family in so many ways. Is that not what God has done? Look what he's done for us. He's put us together. You've got friends in this church, and you've got friends in your church, and my friend, listen to me. When I think about how many people who never go to church and how many people who are Christians never darken the door, my friend, listen, not to go to church, listen to me carefully, not to go to church is to say, look, God says, look, behold what manner of love I have for you, that I've put you in a family. I want to love you, and I want to give you somebody who will love you. I'm going to mix up all these spiritual gifts so you get your needs met. I want you to be able to get together and sing about me and praise me and adore me and worship me. I'm going to give you the privilege of being a part of something that is eternal and Satan can never defeat. I'm going to make you a part of my family and my church. You say, well, I joined the church, but I'm not interested in going. Well, I go every 3 or 4 weeks. I'm going to tell you something. That's a sin against God. It is a sin against God to neglect the assembling of ourselves together. He says, forsake not the assembling of yourselves together. This is the will of God. This is part of the plan that we're in the family. And when we don't show up for the family, you say, well, you can be a Christian without being a church member, a sort of one. You can be saved without being a church member, but you won't be much of a believer without being one. He says, look, it's an expression of the love of God. So what you're saying is, well, that part of his love I'm not interested in. Everything God provides for me, he knows I need. And I can tell you, any believer who only lives to themselves and never aligns themselves with other believers, they're going to be like a hot coal in the midst of the flame that gets set aside. And I don't have to tell you, before long, it gets absolutely cold and black. No more evidence of flame and fire and warmth. God's put us together as an expression of love. And that's why we should be thankful for his church, thankful for the family of God. He says, look, look, behold what manner of love. Then he says, one of the expressions of his love is this. Suppose, for example, suppose you'd gotten saved and God said, do your best, do your best. Friend, most of us would have said, wait a minute. You mean to tell me that I'm forgiven of all my sin? Yes. And now I got to do the best I can? Yes. Well, what about calling me on tonight? Because I'm not going to make it. And you know what? God knew not a single one of us would make it. That's why he says, here's what I'm going to do. I'm going to send you one just like me. In the Greek in that 14th chapter, the word allos, A-L-L-O-S, the Greek means one just like whatever he's talking about. So he says, I'm going to send you one just like me, because I know you're not going to make it. His name is the Holy Spirit. He's the Comforter. He's going to be in you, with you, and upon you, because you're not going to make it without him. And he's going to give you direction and guidance and all the ministries of the Holy Spirit gifting us. That is an expression of the love of God. Here's how much he loves us. He wasn't just satisfied forgiving us of our sins. He says, I'm going to get on the inside of you, and if you will allow me, I'm going to live my life through you. He says, I'm going to enable you to become the person I want you to be. I'm going to enable you to do the work that I've called you to do. It's going to be all me. It's in your body and your personality and your

0: Spirit, but he says, I'm going to be there living through you and working through you and doing the work. That's an expression of the love of God, that he didn't leave us to ourselves. Another expression of his love is found in Romans 8:28. Now, I always say you all know that passage, but some people don't. So if you don't know it, I want you to turn to it. Romans 8:28 says, we know that God causes all things to work together for good to those of us who are his children. Now, look at this. Is this not one of the most practical expressions of the love of God possible? What is that? Here's what it says. God is causing all things, every single thing that you do during that day, to work out for your good. Now, that is an expression of his love. Suppose he said, well, do your best. Get along the best you can. But his, God says, you want to know how much I love you? First of all, I've saved you from your sin. Secondly, I've come to live on the inside of you. And not only that, God says, I'm not even satisfied with that. He says, because I know the Holy Spirit living within you is going to give you direction. But you know what God says? He says, I love you so much that I already know you're not going to listen to him sometime. I know you're just going to blow it bad and you're going to fault and fault. So here's what I'm going to do. Not only am I going to forgive you, not only am I going to get on the inside of you, but here's what I'm going to do. I'm going to be there every single moment. And whatever you do, I'm going to keep adjusting and working in your life. I'm going to make every single thing that goes on for your good. Now, it may not appear that way at first, and it may not, listen, it may not be for your immediate good, but the way I'm working it, I'm going to work it so it's going to turn out for your good. Are you talking about loving me and loving you? He says, not satisfied just saving you, not even just satisfied getting on the inside because you're going to blow it. He says, I'm going to be there, and I am going to be working every single thing to your good. Now, I'm here to tell you, if that isn't a wonderful, inexpressible, inexhaustible love of God, please tell me what it is. How much more could he love us than that? What does it say? It says, he hasn't left me to myself about anything, nothing. That his love is all-encompassing, walking under the umbrella of his wonderful, expressive love. Look at all the ways God is expressing love to you and to me. And to think that he would send the Holy Spirit, and to think that he would say, I know that's not enough, so here's what I'm going to do. I am going to come, and I'm going to walk with you through your life, moment by moment, day by day, because I know you're going to need me there adjusting and working so that everything will turn out for your good. That's God's sweet, gentle, precious, tender love for you and me. He says, not only that, one of the expressions of my love, he says, that I've prepared heaven for you. Now, how many of you have had anything to do with heaven? Not a thing. How are you going to get there? Can't get there. That's one trip for which there is no human mode of transportation. Not a one. Listen to what Jesus said. He said, now, don't let your heart be troubled. You believe in God, you believe also in me. He says, in my Father's house are many mansions. If it were not so, I would have told you. I'm going, listen to this. This is how much I love you. I'm going to prepare a place for you. And if I go and prepare a place for you, I am coming again to receive you to myself, that where I am, there you may be also. Period. That's it. What kind of a master craftsman is this God who is our God? He's perfect. There are no flaws. You can examine whatever he builds, it is absolutely perfect. You can go with a magnifying glass, no imperfections. And you know what? It's a gift. It is an absolute gift. You can't do anything to earn it. It is a gift. One of the expressions of his love is heaven. There are lots of them, but let me just end up with this one. One of the most wonderful expressions of the love of God is his uninterrupted presence in your life and mine. Listen to this. He says, I will never leave you nor forsake you. There isn't anybody in the world who can make that promise. You know what that means? It means that no matter what you and I go through, it means that no matter where we are, it doesn't make a difference. Some of you may be in a hospital. Some of you in a nursing home. You may be in a prison. You may be in a small apartment. You may be looking down this long tunnel in your life and thinking, God, I feel like I'm in the dark. You may be in a situation that you'd give anything to get out of. You may feel like your life is just all full of frustration and anxiety, all of this. You know what God says? It's what He's saying. I am there with you. You know what else He's saying? I'll always be there. It doesn't make any difference what happens. Here's one thing you can count on. He's always there. And I can remember one Sunday afternoon when I was going through a tough time, and it's like the Lord just whispered to me in the sweetest way, "You've got me. You've got me. Am I not enough?" "Yes, Lord, you're enough." In His infinite, uninhibited, perfect, unconditional, all-encompassing love to say to you and to me, "I'm there." And you know what's with Him? All the love that God can manifest. He says, "I'll always be there, no matter what."
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1: 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Since God's love is perfect, believers can always trust Him with any situation. Here's A Moment with Charles Stanley.
0: Perfect love means that He's going to always treat me exactly right. And I can remember on one occasion, in fact, it was on a Sunday morning, and I was getting ready to come to church, and I walked in the bedroom, and I was just so overwhelmed by something going on in my heart and feeling really struggling in my own life at that time. And I knelt down by the bed, and I just began to weep, and I was just really talking to God about what was going on, and I wanted Him to change my circumstance, and I was just going through a real difficult time and asking God, "Why don't you let's get on with this?" Just like all of us do at times, we get impatient. And I remember kneeling there and just struggling and weeping a little bit. And you know how God speaks to you. I know how He speaks to me. Could not have made this any clearer. It's like He whispered to me, "You can trust perfect love." I mean, when He said that to me, all of a sudden, my burden left. My frustration, my anxiety disappeared. I got up, and somehow, ever since that time, my understanding of God's love for me took a big step forward. Because no matter how much I knew about His love theologically, no matter how many scriptures I could quote or refer to about His love, and my understanding of it in my mind, when He said to me, "You can trust perfect love,"

0: name some things that interfere with a good relationship. 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
8: When Jesus concluded the Sermon on the Mount, he shared a very fascinating story. He spoke about two foundations. Listen to what he said.
9: Therefore, everyone who hears these words of mine and acts on them will be like a sensible man who built his house on the rock. The rain fell, the rivers rose, and the winds blew and pounded that house. Yet it didn't collapse, because its foundation was on the rock. But everyone who hears these words of mine and doesn't act on them will be like a foolish man who built his house on the sand. The rain fell, the rivers rose, the winds blew and pounded that house, and it collapsed. And its collapse was great.
8: What was Jesus actually teaching? Well, the house refers to each one of our lives. The foundation, it refers to what Jesus taught, his words. The rock-like faith is obedience to what Jesus taught. The sand-like foundation is disobedience to what Jesus taught. And if we obey God's word, we will remain strong and stable no matter what the vicissitudes of life. But if we disobey God's word, we'll self-destruct. Well, the facts are, of course, Jesus not only taught the word, he was and is the living word. He is the foundation upon which

0: which we must build our lives, beginning with faith in His death and resurrection. He died, and He rose again, so that we might have eternal life. Have you built your life upon the foundation of Jesus Christ?
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2: I hope as we sit and study together about the Holy Spirit, there are moments when we say, thank you, Lord. Thank you for the Holy Spirit. Holy Spirit, you are far more wonderful than I ever imagined. And to think that Jesus rejoiced in the Holy Spirit.
3: Welcome to Renewing Your Mind on this Friday. Today we're taking an in-depth look at the intimate relationship between the Father, the Son, and the Holy Spirit. Our teacher is Dr. Sinclair Ferguson, and he's going to highlight how the Lord Jesus, in His earthly ministry, revealed the Father through the power of the Spirit. Let's join Dr. Ferguson now.
2: We've taken as our theme, really, in these studies, the words of Jesus to His disciples in John chapter 14 and verse 17, where He speaks about the Father giving disciples another helper. He's speaking about the Holy Spirit, the Spirit of truth, whom the world cannot receive because it neither sees Him nor knows Him. But you, the disciples, you know Him, for He dwells with you and will be in you. And as we've been thinking about the ministry of the Spirit in the life and ministry of the Lord Jesus in His conception and then in His childhood, then in His baptism and His temptations, one of the things that the Scriptures are trying to teach us here, and they do so with such great grace and power, is that this is the Holy Spirit whom the disciples had actually come to know because He had been with them in the life and ministry of Jesus. That had been true throughout the whole course of Jesus' ministry. And I want in this study to look at several passages in the New Testament, first of all in the Gospel according to Luke, that underline for us that the Holy Spirit who came on Jesus to equip Him for public ministry, for His messianic ministry at His baptism, was with Him and empowered Him throughout the whole course of His work. And that was immediately obvious when Jesus, after His baptism, Luke chapter 4 and verse 14, returned in the power of the Spirit to Galilee. A report went out about Him through all the surrounding countryside. He taught in their synagogues and was glorified by all. It's actually a marvelous little description, a kind of snapshot of the truth about the Lord Jesus. How in the power of the Spirit He reveals God, and how through the ministry of the Spirit we are encouraged indeed by the Spirit's power, enabled to glorify the Lord. We're told almost immediately afterwards what happens. Jesus goes and He preaches in the synagogue in Nazareth, chapter 4 and verse 16, and the scroll of the prophet Isaiah was given to Him. He unrolls the scroll and found the place where it was written. Now, whether this was the reading in the lectionary or whether Jesus was finding this place very deliberately Himself, it was an amazing passage for Him to expound at the beginning of His public ministry. And He was actually able to do it rather briefly and was forced to do it rather briefly. The words of Isaiah 61, "The Spirit of the Lord is upon me. He has anointed me to proclaim good news to the poor, proclaim liberty to the captives, recovering of sight to the blind, liberty to those who are oppressed, to proclaim the year of the Lord's favor." He rolled up the scroll, gave it back to the attendant, sat down and said, "Today this scripture has been fulfilled in your hearing." And He preached what I sometimes call the sermon that created the shortest first ministry in the history of the Christian church. They wanted to try and kill Him, because what He had said was all the way through the Old Testament scriptures until Isaiah was standing on the pinnacle of Old Testament revelation, looking forwards into the future. We have been expecting the Spirit-filled Messiah and Savior to come. I am He. And it's fascinating, isn't it, to see that this passage in Isaiah that spoke about the empowerment of the Holy Spirit was the very passage that Jesus did actually fulfill during the course of his ministry in the power of the Spirit. It was through the power of the Spirit that he was enabled to release people from their bondage in sin. Because the Spirit anointed him, he was able to bring assurance to oppressed people that their guilt could be taken away. I forgive your sins, he was able to say. And not only that, but he was able to bring restoration. He comes like the new man, the second Adam, to the fight, and to the rescue comes. And what he does is he comes to those who have been broken and bruised by the fall. Some are blind, some are deaf, some are dumb, some are crippled, some are paralyzed. He doesn't heal everybody, but he does switch on the light in history to give us brief glimpses of what he will do at the end of history when he brings his salvation and redemption to pass in its fullness and restores in resurrection power men and women who know and trust him to what God created them to be. And he's already giving glimpses of this during the course of his ministry. And he's also delivering those who are oppressed. And so the gospel narratives are punctuated with Jesus coming to those who are possessed by demons and setting them free from this satanic oppression that is the result of the bondage that Satan has created since the time of the fall. Now, I wonder if you've ever recognized the fact that there are really very few references to demons in the Bible. There are Christians of a certain kind who will say the Bible's just full of demons and demon possession and exorcisms. There are actually very few of them in the Bible. The notable thing is this, that most of them are found in one small land in the course of 3 years in the ministry of Jesus. Think about the Gadarene demoniac. Remember, his name was Legion, because there was a legion, a Roman legion, of demons in him. How many demons does it take to oppress a man, to drive a man to destruction? It takes only one. So why was there an entire legion there? Because Jesus was there. One of the things that you see immediately if you place the gospel narrative within the context of the whole of the Bible is that there is an especially powerful activity of the demonic world in the Holy Land during the period of Jesus' public ministry. Why? Because this is their last opportunity to destroy God's saving purposes. And Jesus has come and he has defeated their master. And because he's defeated their master, they know that the end has drawn near. And so, you remember, they cry out to Jesus, have you come to destroy us before the time? They have this sense of foreboding. And all of this Jesus does in the power of the Holy Spirit. And he actually makes that clear in Luke chapter 11 and verse 20, doesn't he? When speaking about the miracles that he has performed, he tells us that he has done these things by the power of the Holy Spirit. If it is by the finger of God, which is just another way of speaking about the Holy Spirit, we know that because the Holy Spirit is actually mentioned in parallel statements. If it's by the finger of God that I cast out demons, then the kingdom of God has come upon you. So here is the king empowered by the Holy Spirit, and he is entering into his kingdom and defeating all of his enemies. It's very helpful for us, I think, to understand that what Jesus does in his ministry, he does as the second man and the last Adam, not by transferring powers from his divine person to his human nature. That would have made him not true man, but some kind of mixture of God and man. But by his perfect dependence on the Holy Spirit his Father had given to him in order that he might be empowered to be our Savior. You know, we need to find reasons in Scripture to love the Holy Spirit. We love the Father as Christians. We love the Son as Christians. But you see, the Bible is teaching us that there's wonderful reason to love the Holy Spirit, because the Holy Spirit has empowered Jesus to set us free. There's one other little passage in Luke's Gospel that I think is noteworthy in this connection. It's in Luke chapter 10 and in verse 21. Jesus has sent out his disciples, a larger group than the apostles. He sent out his disciples, and they've come back absolutely thrilled at what God has done through their ministry. Jesus has empowered them to bring the message of the kingdom of God, and they're absolutely thrilled, we're told, when they return, and they say, "Even the demons are subject to us in your name." And Jesus responded, "I saw Satan fall like lightning from heaven. I've given you authority to tread on serpents and scorpions and over all the power of the enemy, and nothing shall hurt you. But don't rejoice in that. Rejoice in the fact that your names are written in heaven." Power gifts are not necessarily signs of saving grace. So rejoice rather, he says, in the fact that your names are written in heaven. And then in that context, these beautiful words in Luke 10, verse 21, "In that same hour, Jesus rejoiced in the Holy Spirit and said, 'I thank you, Father, Lord of heaven and earth, that you've hidden these things from the wise and understanding and revealed them to little children. Yes, Father, for such was your gracious will. All things have been handed over to me by my Father, and no one knows who the Son is except the Father, or who the Father is except the Son, and anyone to whom the Son chooses to reveal him.'" And just suddenly here in Luke's Gospel, Jesus brings us into a different order of being altogether, doesn't he? As he's seen the power of the Holy Spirit at work through his disciples, he rejoiced, not just rejoiced in his own spirit, but rejoiced in the Holy Spirit. Just a little indication, a kind of moment, a very special snapshot into the relationship that by and large is hidden under the surface of the Gospels, but here bursts forth that Jesus rejoiced in the Holy Spirit. And when you love to know what was going on in his mind, what he was saying. You know, I hope as we sit and study together about the Holy Spirit, there are moments when we say, "Thank you, Lord. Thank you for the Holy Spirit. Holy Spirit, you are far more wonderful than I ever imagined." And to think that Jesus rejoiced in the Holy Spirit. You know, I'm not a Native American. And sometimes when I go back to Scotland and see old friends, I say to them, "You know, it's just great to be with somebody that you don't need to explain yourself to, because we've known each other all our lives." Now think about sharing a moment of joy with somebody you don't need to explain yourself to. You don't need to explain your prehistory. Don't need to say, "The reason I'm so happy is because of this, but you never knew that, and so I need to explain this to you." But here is the Lord Jesus with the Holy Spirit, who has been present in his life since the moment of his conception. He doesn't need to explain anything to the Holy Spirit. He rejoices in the Holy Spirit. He's marveling at what the Holy Spirit is doing. And then he goes on, you notice, to thank the Father for this. So here's one of those great moments in the Gospels. There are more of them in John's Gospel than there are in the other Gospels, but here's one of those moments in the Gospels where we see Jesus in communion with the Holy Spirit, experiencing ecstatic joy, and in communion with his Heavenly Father, thanking his Heavenly Father that the Father has worked through the Spirit in such a way as to bring men and women to faith in the Lord Jesus, that's given Jesus joy in the Holy Spirit and thankfulness to his Heavenly Father. So this is a moment of moments in the Gospel. And this is why later on in Luke's Gospel, in Luke chapter 12 and verse 10, Jesus will say that it's one thing to speak against the Son of Man. It's possible to speak against the Son of Man and be forgiven. That's a forgivable sin. But the one who blasphemes against the Holy Spirit will not be forgiven. What's he talking about? He's talking about that resistance to the ministry of the Holy Spirit that refuses to recognize that the power of the kingdom of God has been released in the Lord Jesus and refuses to yield to the Lord Jesus and to trust in the Lord Jesus. And the reason this sin cannot be forgiven is actually found in these earlier words when Jesus experiences joy because of what the Spirit is doing. Jesus thanks the Father for what the Spirit is doing. The Father is present with Jesus in what the Spirit is doing. So when one resists the Holy Spirit, one is resisting God the Father, God the Son, and God the Holy Spirit, and refusing to allow the Lord Jesus joy. Isn't that simple difference between being a Christian and not being a Christian? However we struggle, however we fall, however we sin as Christians, we have, by God's grace, a longing that our lives should bring joy to the Lord Jesus. But to refuse joy to the Lord Jesus, why is that such a heinous sin? It's because bringing joy to the Lord Jesus is what the Heavenly Father most wants. For the joy that was set before him, Jesus endured the cross and despised the shame. God has exalted him and given him a name above every name, that at the name of Jesus every knee should bow and every tongue should confess that he is Lord, to the glory of God the Father. The Father's desire is that Jesus should have inexpressible joy. And to resist the Holy Spirit, who seeks to bring that joy to Jesus by bringing us in faith and in humility to Jesus, is to commit that blasphemy against the Holy Spirit that will sadly never be forgiven. And in all this, we shouldn't forget what Luke had taught us in Luke chapter 2, when he said that Jesus grew in favor with God and man. Throughout the whole course of his life, as greater pressures were brought to bear upon him, greater temptations came his way, greater challenges, as the Lord Jesus and the power of the Spirit overcame these challenges, he grew more and more and more in favor with his Heavenly Father. That's what the Spirit was doing. You think about it this way. The Spirit was saying, I'm going to enable Jesus in his humanity so to fulfill all obedience and all faith, that the Father will be able to say, as it were, from time to time, Lord Jesus, you are growing in favor with me. It shouldn't be too difficult for us to understand, especially if we're parents. And we love our boys when they're six. But as they overcome difficulties, as they have their little achievements, and doesn't our heart grow in love and affection for them? Because there's so much more to love. I sometimes say at wedding services, you two are standing there thinking, never man loved a woman the way I love this woman, and never woman loved a man the way I love this man. But if you don't come back in 10 years' time and tell me I had no idea what I was thinking on that day, you still haven't begun really to understand what marriage is all about. It's not that we don't love the other and then come to love the other. It's that we love the other with all our hearts, but as we get to know them, we have more and more reason to love them. And isn't it interesting how Jesus himself says that the Father's love for him and favor for him as the Holy Spirit sustained him in his obedience was never greater than at that point when the Father's smile was turned away from his Son. Listen to Jesus' words in John's Gospel. The reason my Father loves me is because I lay down my life for the sheep. That's the point at which, as it were, if we can describe it humanly, with breaking heart, the Heavenly Father would be able to sing, if ever I loved thee, my Jesus, 'tis now. And you see, this is what the Holy Spirit is promoting, not just that Jesus should be able to accomplish our salvation, but that the relationship that there has been from all eternity among the Father, the Son, and the Holy Spirit, what if we could see it would be the unbearable intensity of ecstasy in mutual devotion and love, but that should actually be manifested in the Lord Jesus, so that in him we see the wonder of the relationship between the Father and the Son because of the power of the Holy Spirit. And we begin to see the intimacy of the Lord Jesus with the Holy Spirit, and the Holy Spirit's intimacy with the Lord Jesus that fills us with awe and wonder when we remember that this is the Holy Spirit the Lord Jesus has given to us. And so his meekness, his grace, the way in which he exhibits these marvelous characteristics, 1 Corinthians 13, it's really a description of the Lord Jesus, isn't it? Paul's description of the fruit of the Spirit, it's really a description of the Lord Jesus, because the Spirit who was there right at the very beginning in his conception and in his growth, in the hiddenness, the secrecy, the darkness of the womb of this presumably teenage virgin girl, and who sustained him in growth and childhood and brought him into the knowledge of the blessings of God more and more as he grew in human capacity and anointed him for ministry, sustained him every moment, every hour, every day, watched over him while he slept. And then as he woke in the morning, instantaneously in communion, conscious communion with his Father by the Holy Spirit, because Jesus was anointed by the Holy Spirit. And as the scriptures say in that beautiful little expression, he went about doing good because by the Spirit. The truth is, he is good. Remember the words in the Chronicles of Narnia, when the little children ask in surprise if Aslan is safe, and they receive the answer, safe? Of course he's not safe. He's a lion. But he's good. He's very good. That's the fruit of the Spirit in the Lord Jesus. And that's why we love him. And that's the reason we love the Spirit.
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7: 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So let's jump right into it. 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My client owes taxes. He does have a monthly payment agreement with the government. The underwriter is stating that's not good enough. We asked the underwriter, can we provide a year's worth of proof that he's been paying monthly just to show some stability and consistency on his end. Underwriter came back and said, absolutely not. And the reasoning for that is because the institute, aka the bank, is not going to take a chance on someone that owes taxes. So the IRS will garnish your wages, and the bank knows this because they know that the IRS will always come first. So given that, the bank will not take a risk and loan you any money.
0: For more information, call Michelle at 361-442-4444.

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1: This is the Old Trailblazer broadcast. This is Pastor Albert Pendarvis, the Old Trailblazer, riding out on Old Dan. Come on, Dan, let's go. Let's get a getting. And we got to get back in the saddle here. Been a good week. The Lord blessed us this week. Met some folks out there on the trail. And we're looking forward to the Lord's Day Sunday. And then also, let me tell the folks, we here at Radio Missions, we have what we call Fellowship Day, spring and summer. And it won't be long now till our Spring Fellowship Day, last Sunday in April. And folks come from all over the country, come here, be with us. Week before that, we have service every night. So kind of make your plan to be there. We have motels right here in Walker. We'd be glad to find out for you and get you a price on a best bet. And then come be with us. We have services every night for a week ahead of fellowship time. And then just come be with us. I tell folks, come on, we'll drive a nail up and hang you on a nail if you can make it. And the Lord blesses those times. And we're here getting kind of halfway getting ready for it now, getting out the magazine and those things. But Old Trailblazer is bringing you some studies now on the work of the Holy Spirit. I know I'm not adequate to do that. I mentioned that in our last study, that I reasoned with the Lord. Lord, you know I'm not able. You know I'm not worthy. You know I'm not capable. Lord, you take charge. You put my tongue on the right words, Lord. Give me the vocabulary. Give me the grace. Give me the love that it takes to send out the message. We're looking at this study on the work of the Holy Spirit now in relation to the Lord, the Holy Spirit and Christ. In the first place, we see that the Lord Jesus was born of the Holy Spirit. As we turn to the Word of God, we find there in Matthew 1:18, "Now the birth of Jesus Christ was on this wise. When his mother Mary was espoused to Joseph, before they came together, she was found with child of the Holy Ghost. Then Joseph, her husband, being a just man and not willing to make her a public example, was minded to put her away privately. But while he thought on these things, behold, an angel of the Lord appeared unto him in a dream, saying, Joseph, thou son of David, fear not to take thee Mary thy wife, for that which is conceived in her is of the Holy Ghost. Then in Luke 1 we find, "And the angel answered and said unto her, The Holy Ghost shall come upon thee, and the power of the highest shall overshadow thee. Therefore also that holy thing which shall be born of thee shall be called the Son of God." Now, my friend, would you go back and read the account of the birth of our Lord there in those days? We're not talking about, I'm talking about the serious things. Holy Spirit said he's born of the Holy Spirit. We generally speak this of the virgin birth, which is being flatly denied today on many circles, not only by the world, but a greater percent of Christendom, so-called. Once the virgin birth of Christ is denied and ruled out, you have no Savior. Poor, crippled humanity, totally depraved, with no righteousness, no goodness, but two crutches to walk on. One is the sure word of God, and the other is blood redemption in Christ. Now, let me mention to you, I'm sure that most of you who hear me are aware, they realize that many of the new version of the Bible are being watered down, a lot of the things taken out of it, the reality of Christ in some of it, the virgin birth of Christ, the soon coming of Christ. And it's just a watered-down version. We here at Radio Missions have a radio Bible and bookstore. We sell nothing but the King James Version Bible. We sell the old Puritan preachers, the old divines, MacShane, Bunyan, Gill, and Spurgeon, and all of those old divines. And that's what's the thrust of our ministry here. That's where I learned what little bit I learned from those old pastors and preachers of yesteryear. And they're just as fresh today. They tell you how the Lord saved them. There's none of this fluff. They have no fluff in those old books, my friend. But if you like, I'll send you a copy of our catalog. You might want to be interested in some of them. But listen, let's go back. Listen. And when you once deny the virgin birth, you deny the Word of God. And then you deny the Word of God, you set aside blood redemption. Therefore, tell me, what would you and I have to rest upon? Human philosophy is sinking sand. But thank God The Bible is the Word of God, whether you believe it or whether any man believes it. Thank God I believe it. The Lord, it takes grace, my friend, to believe it. It does. Nowadays, with Satan on every hand, and a lot of our pastors are satanic led and just not saved, and they going on flying by the seat of their pants, so to speak. I've talked to plenty of them. I have. They have no reality of Christ. We have a booklet here by Pastor Shelton, Christ, a Living Reality. If you write me or call me, I'll send it to you. It's an eye-opener. It'll be an eye-opener to you, my friend. Listen, one day the Lord saved me, and I know I'm saved. I know Christ is my substitute. I know that He paid my sin debt, and I make folks mad here by telling them that there's no sin registered in heaven against the old trailblazer, not one past sin, not one future sin, not one present sin. Can you say that, my friend? That's not bragging. It's not bragging, my friend. That's the truth. You call it bragging if you want to. No. Many of you, I don't know if many of you ever remember, old Dizzy Dean was a baseball player, and he finally got around to being an announcer on it, and he called the games, and he had South Mississippi, had that same kind of talk we have, and he would tell some stories, and some of the guys would kind of call him on it about bragging. He said, look, if you can do it, it ain't bragging. If you do it, it ain't bragging. The Lord saved me, that ain't bragging. That's telling you the truth, my friend. But listen, I know that He paid my sin debt because He's very God. He's a God-man. Therefore, my surety, yours too if you've trusted Him. Let me ask you that. Have you trusted the Lord? You say, well, I don't know if I'm saved or not. Well, ask the Lord to show you. I don't come here with doom and gloom, my friend. Christ is a living reality. Christ is on the throne. He said He's ever ready to save souls. He said He's long-suffering. He said He's not weary from saving, my friend. He said His ear is not heavy, nor His arm shortened that He cannot. I mean, we don't limit the Lord, my friend. No. Christ is on the throne. As long as there's life, there's hope. You say, what about deathbed repentance? Well, let me ask you this. Is that what you're banking on? You may get sick or hurt and go into a coma, never regain consciousness. You may get in an accident, never regain consciousness. That you can't. But I tell you this: as long as there's breath, there's hope. As long as there's breath, my friend, that old sinner there on the cross, he had so-called deathbed repentance, didn't he? His blood was oozing out of his body, and he said, Lord, would you remember me when you go into your paradise? That was deathbed repentance. Oh, my friend, listen. Therefore, He's my surety. And if you've come to Him as a poor old sinner, and we'll get to heaven, how? On His righteousness. How are you going to get to heaven? On your righteousness? On your bank account? On your estate? What you have piled up, my friend, won't last long. No. I heard an old country comedian one day talking about that. He said, well, you can't take it with you because your arm would be so stiff you couldn't get it out of your pocket. That's a joke, but I'm telling you it's the truth. Let me call your attention to another fact. And that is, the life of Christ was guarded and guided by the Holy Spirit from His birth to His water baptism. And Luke 2 says that. And He said unto them, how is it that ye sought me? Wist ye not that I must be up and about my Father's business? And they understood not the saying that He spoke unto them. And He went with them and came to Nazareth and was subject unto them. But His mother kept all these things in her heart. You ought to go there and read that verse. Go there and read that passage in Luke 2:49. Go there and read that tonight or tomorrow when you get home. And listen, He kept all those things in her heart. And Jesus, this was while He was young, Jesus increased in wisdom and stature and in favor with God and man. Yes, the Holy Spirit overshadowed Him, guarded Him, guided Him, kept Him forever. Listen, for over 30 years of His earthly life, before he was even revealed as a Messiah. Now, let me bring you this truth. The Lord guides you and me. He's a believer of the Lord. The Lord knows. He knows when you lay down at night. I tell my folks here, and I'm not an authority, you know that, but I believe it from birth, every one of us, every one of God's elect has a guardian angel that watches over us. I've been in many places where my body should, my life should have been snapped out, but the Lord took care of me. Back in my unsaved days when I had no regard for life nor limb, I can look back now. I couldn't see it then. I can look back and see, my friend, oh, how that the Lord protected me. That's what the Lord does to his children. He says we're the apple of his eye. That's a beautiful statement, isn't it? Apple of his eye. That's what I have, five beautiful great-grandchildren, three boys and two girls, and they are the apple of my eye. I would do anything in this world to take care of them, never let them get hurt, never let them get injured, because they're the apple of my eye. Just equate that with the Lord God of heaven who died and shed his precious blood for you, sinner, and me, sinner. Oh, my friend. And then you think, the scripture says, no man can pluck us out of his hand. Why? Because the Holy Spirit hovers over us, in essence, takes care of us, keeps us day by day. And I tell you, I wish I could come sit down by your side and drink a cup of coffee with you and tell you how the Lord loves sinners and then invite you to come be with us. You don't have to wait till fellowship day. Come on, be with us. We're here in Walker, Louisiana, right off I-12, and it's not very far from anywhere. But, my friend, we just pull sinners saved by grace. We have a beautiful chapel here and a beautiful bookstore. And come on, be with us. And write me and tell me you're coming. We have truckers stop by here, pull the old big truck out in the back there in the yard, spend the night with us. And what grace. What grace it is. And then they take a big arm of little booklets and give them out in the break room there at the truck stop and the fuel places. And I praise the Lord for that. Would you like to do that? We'll send you some printed page booklets, just little small booklets, about 20 pages, 30, and they're easy to put in your purse, lady, and take them with you to the drugstore or to the nursing home. I know a lot of you folks probably visit the nursing home, and somebody there, leave them on the table there in the break room, and most of the time the nurses, they'll tell you, oh, sure, folks, our folks love to read, and it'll be a blessing to them. I've gotten letters from folks who told me they picked them up in a nursing home. I had one lady wrote me, said she picked up one on the street where it fell out of a garbage can, and they said it blessed her heart. I don't have to know those people. I just get their mail, and they write me and tell me that. It's Trailblazer, go on. I got folks listening to me all over Georgia, North Carolina, South Carolina, Washington, D.C., West Virginia, Virginia, Pennsylvania. Oh, my friend. And then in Chicago and all up in there, Yazoo. Oh, my friend, in Michigan and wherever. Would you sit down and write me a note? You don't have to write a long letter. I'm not sitting here begging you for money. I don't do that. If you want to help me with the broadcast, that's fine. But the Lord will move your heart to do it, my friend. And old Trailblazer Pastor Shelton used to say he could pray money out of somebody's pocket. I can't do that. I never try, and I don't want to. But you write me, let me hear from you. Remember, my mailing address is Old Trailblazer, Post Office Box 1810, Walker, Louisiana, 70785. And my phone number here is area code 225-664-8658. Goodbye, and God bless you.
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3: God is not going to allow evil to corrupt his creation forever. What is God's final solution to evil? We'll find out today, right here on Messianic Perspectives. Shalom, and welcome to Messianic Perspectives, a daily program where we look into the scriptures from a distinctive first century Jewish point of view. This is Liz Aiello. Today, Pastor Al Runge answers the question, what is God's final solution to evil? With a study from Daniel 9. I'll be back at the close of the program to give you some important information. And now, with today's study, here is Pastor Al Runge.
4: Thank you for letting me come back into your homes and to continue my series on God's final solution to evil. You see, God is not going to allow evil to continue corrupting his creation forever. Evil will be eternally defeated and everlasting righteousness will be brought in. A heavenly messenger from God revealed this to Daniel the prophet. He revealed the future for his people, the Jews, and the world. I want to read to you the entire scripture for our series again, because it's something that I want you to get deep into your mind so you might understand it. It is found in Daniel 9, 24 to 27. 70 weeks are determined for your people, Daniel, and for your holy city, Jerusalem, to finish the transgression, to make an end of sins, to make reconciliation for iniquity, to bring in everlasting righteousness, to seal up vision and prophecy, and to anoint the most holy. Know therefore and understand that from the going forth of the command to restore and build Jerusalem until Messiah the Prince, there shall be 7 weeks and 62 weeks. The street shall be built again and the wall, even in troublesome times. And after the 62 weeks, Messiah shall be cut off, but not for himself. And the people of the prince who is to come shall destroy the city and the sanctuary. The end of it shall be with a flood, that is an invasion. Until the end of the war, desolations are determined. Then he shall confirm a covenant with many for 1 week. But in the middle of the week, he shall bring an end to sacrifice and offering. And on the wing of abominations shall be one who makes desolate, even until the consummation, which is determined, is poured out on the desolate. These words are somewhat difficult to understand, but yet not so when we seek for the wisdom of God. These 70 weeks are really of years and not of days. You might be interested to know that the Jewish calendar is made up of weeks of years. Every seventh year is a sabbatical year in Israel. The land is not tilled during that year to give the land a Sabbath rest. When I was in Israel, our guide told us that some of the land was not being cultivated, especially among the Orthodox Jews, because it was a sabbatical year. The land was given its sabbatical rest. 70 weeks of years amount to 490 years. These prophetic years are broken down into five periods of time. Let us talk about the prophetic times and seasons recorded in Daniel 9. Listen to this. The first period was that the angel began with the ending, what will happen. The end of the 70 weeks in which God ends the transgression and establishes his eternal kingdom of righteousness. Secondly, the 7 weeks of 49 years in which the second temple and the second city was rebuilt in troublesome times under Nehemiah and Ezra. The third period, an additional 62 weeks of 434 years later, or 483 years, adding the 7 weeks, the Messiah will come the first time and will be killed, but not for himself. And then the second temple and the city of Jerusalem is destroyed. The fourth period of time, the prophetic clock is stopped for a determined amount of years of desolation for the nation of Israel. Now, during this time, the church will be built up with believing Jews and believing Gentiles until it is completed. The fifth period is the prophetic clock will start again for the last week of 7 years, in which the Antichrist makes his appearance on the world scene. He makes a covenant with Israel to rebuild their temple and start sacrifices again. After 3.5 years, he breaks the covenant with Israel and sits in the temple demanding worship. But then Jesus returns and destroys him after the last 3.5 years. We want to continue with the period of the completion of the 70 weeks in order to understand the ultimate plan of God to end the transgression in his creation. In our last message, we studied the statement, God will end the transgression. The Hebrew word transgression means rebellion. Satan, the fallen angels, demons, and mankind has rebelled against the authority of God and godliness. God will put an end to that rebellion. God could have done this by sending every rebel to eternal exile in the lake of fire from the very beginning, but his infinite love moved him to provide a redemption for sinners who would believe in the Messiah, Jesus. Before God could establish his kingdom on earth, he had to establish his kingdom in the hearts of men. So he had to deal with the sin issue. The Jewish prophet Isaiah wrote in Isaiah 59, verse 1 and 2, "Behold, the Lord's hand is not shortened that it cannot save, nor is his ear heavy that it cannot hear. But your iniquities have separated you from your God, and your sins have hidden his face from you, so you will not hear." Now, the only way we can hear is for that sin issue to be settled. So not only has God decided and will end the rebellion against him, but he will also make an end to sins by turning sinners into saints. In this life, even believers may struggle with sin, but the day will come when we shall be free from sin forever. I love what the Jewish psalmist wrote in Psalm 17:15. I read it the other day. "As for me, I will see your face in righteousness. I shall be satisfied when I awake in your likeness." See, even in the Old Testament, they knew that there would be a transformation of those who are his children. In the world to come, no one will lie, cheat, steal, covet, or murder, and all hatred and conflict will cease. There will be no rebellion then, and only love will prevail. Believers will be free from sin forever because they will become just like Jesus, the Son of God. Thirdly, God has made reconciliation for iniquity. By nature, we are rebels and enemies of God, but Jesus brought us reconciliation. Listen to Romans 5, verse 10 and 11. "For if when we were enemies, we were reconciled to God through the death of his Son, much more, having been reconciled, we shall be saved by his life. And not only that, but we also rejoice in God through our Lord Jesus Christ, through whom we have now received the reconciliation. Not only are we no longer God's enemies, but we are his children. We are members of his family. And fourthly, we're told that he will bring in everlasting righteousness and complete the vision and prophecy. The day will come when God will say, it's enough, and will end this old corrupt creation and create an entire new one. Listen to 2 Peter 3, verse 10 to 13. "But the day of the Lord will come as a thief in the night, in which the heavens will pass away with a great noise, and the elements will melt with fervent heat. Both the earth and the works that are in it will be burnt up. Therefore, since all these things will be dissolved, what manner of persons ought you to be in holy conduct and godliness, looking for and hastening the coming of the day of God, because of which the heavens will be dissolved, being on fire, and the elements will melt with fervent heat. Nevertheless, we, according to his promise, look for new heavens and a new earth in which righteousness dwells." What a wonderful day that's going to be. Fifthly, God will anoint the most holy. Jesus will finally be anointed as the King of Kings and the Lord of Lords. The day will come when the Father will complete his plan, when Jesus shall reign over all the universes. I love 1 Timothy 6, verse 14 to 16, "Until our Lord Jesus Christ appearing, which he will manifest in his own time, he who is the blessed and only potentate, the King of Kings and Lord of Lords, to whom be honor and everlasting power. Amen." The prophecy of Daniel 9 is all about the atoning work of the Messiah, the time of his first coming, the purpose of his first coming, and his final achievement in his second coming. Someone asked me the question, how can you say if I don't believe in Jesus, I'll be lost forever? I replied, don't blame Jesus for your lostness. The whole human race is lost already because of sin. We are already the enemies of God and need to be reconciled. We're born that way. Jesus is the solution and he's not the problem. He came to seek and to save the lost, and he warned his enemies, if you do not believe that I am he, that I am the Messiah, the atoning Savior, you shall die in your sins. And of course, if you die in your sins, you have to answer for them yourself. And without forgiveness, we are all lost. I have great news for you. The news that you will want to hear. We are still living in the day of salvation and not in the day of God's wrath. Listen, God says, in an acceptable time I have heard you, and the day of salvation I have helped you. Behold, now is the accepted time. Behold, now is the day of salvation. You can come to Jesus now. The door is open. There's no reason why you don't come to the Lord Jesus, and there you will find forgiveness of sins and reconciliation with the Heavenly Father, so he is your Father. Listen, he's provided the way. He's provided the means of forgiveness. He wants you into his family, but he'll not force you. He's waiting for you to make the decision. Will you receive Jesus as your Lord and Savior? If so, welcome into the family of God. God really bless you as you think of these things. Amen.
3: 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This is Liz Aiello. 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
3: On an average day in America, 500 million cups of coffee are drunk. 10,000 passengers take their first airplane ride. 3 million people go to the movies. And get this, 9,077 babies are born. 6,000 couples get married. And each American produces nearly 6 pounds of garbage. That's on an average every day. I know what you're thinking. So what? Who really cares, Chuck? Well, think of it this way. When you multiply all those things by 365, you get the general idea that there's a fair amount of energy, money, and activity going on in 1 year's time. And that's just in America. We're really busy people. That's true wherever you live, isn't it? In fact, we're so busy, it's easy to get selfishly swept up in the whirlwind of our own little worlds, isn't it? Blessed beyond measure and rich beyond comparison. Every so often, it's helpful to stop the merry-go-round, get off, look objectively at your own life, and think clearly. It's not only helpful, it's healthy. In fact, it's essential for the Christian. In this circus-like lifestyle of ours, we tend to be deafened by the blare of our own band and blinded by the lights of our own spots, always shining on the ring of our own choice. That's why the ringmaster of the universe will often stop the band, capture our attention, and announce, "We interrupt this program to bring all of you a reminder that the world in which you live is not the whole world, but only a very small part of the world for which I died." Now, we're going to do that in today's message, which I've called Strengthening Your Grip on Mission. Listen to how the ringmaster got Isaiah's attention many, many centuries ago. In the 6th chapter of the book that bears Isaiah's name, he writes this in the first 12 verses. "It was in the year King Uzziah died that I saw the Lord. He was sitting on a lofty throne, and the train of his robe filled the temple. Attending him were mighty seraphim, each having 6 wings. With 2 wings they covered their faces, with 2 they covered their feet, and with 2 they flew. They were calling out to each other, 'Holy, holy, holy is the Lord of heaven's armies. The whole earth is filled with his glory.' Their voices shook the temple to its foundations. and the entire building was filled with smoke. Then I said, "It's all over. I am doomed, for I am a sinful man. I have filthy lips, and I live among a people with filthy lips. Yet I have seen the King, the Lord of heaven's armies." Then one of the seraphim flew to me with a burning coal he had taken from the altar with a pair of tongs. He touched my lips with it and said, "See, this coal has touched your lips. Now your guilt is removed and your sins are forgiven." Then I heard the Lord asking, "Whom should I send as a messenger to this people? Who will go for us?" I said, "Here I am. Send me." And he said, "Yes, go and say to this people, 'Listen carefully, but do not understand. Watch closely, but learn nothing. Harden the hearts of these people, plug their ears and shut their eyes. That way they will not see with their eyes, nor hear with their ears, nor understand with their hearts, and turn to me for healing.'" Then I said, "Lord, how long will this go on?" And he replied, "Until their towns are empty, their houses are deserted, and the whole country is a wasteland. Until the Lord has sent everyone away, and the entire land of Israel lies deserted."
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4: My first serious encounter with world missions occurred in a most unlikely place and through a most unusual set of circumstances. I was not in a church building. I was not doing anything religious at the time. In fact, there wasn't a lot religious about my life. I did not feel any embrace of divine arms. I didn't hear any voices, see any faces staring out of heaven. Nothing said to me, "Go overseas," or "Be a missionary." To tell you the truth, I was having a struggle with God at that particular time. I didn't like Him very much. Even though I was a Christian, I couldn't understand why He hadn't answered my prayer, which I had uttered in real sincerity. Let me explain what I mean by that so you'll understand how it all took place. It was back in the late 1950s. I had joined the Marine Corps, not the Navy, because the Navy signs had said, "Join the Navy and see the world." I was not interested in seeing the world at all. I was interested in staying home, finishing my military obligation, and getting back on stream in a career that was waiting for me at a large industry in Houston. I had made two mistakes. First, I had talked to the recruiting officer, and second, I had believed him. And he had promised me, liar that he was, that I would never have to go overseas, and there was no chance whatever I would have to worry about leaving the States, my wife and our families. We had settled down in a quaint, lovely little apartment in Daly City for my first and what I felt would be my only place of military duty in the Corps, and I received a letter from Washington, D.C. I thought it was your standard form letter, so I never bothered to open it. Until that afternoon, I was in my car sitting outside the place where Cynthia worked on a hill in San Francisco. Pulled my car over, stopped, and cut open this piece of mail, I couldn't believe it. It said that I was invited to go to Okinawa. In so many words, that's what it said. I wanted two things. I wanted that to be a mistake, and I wanted Okinawa to be a little town in South Texas. That's what I had hoped for. It was not. I later came to realize it affectionately is known as the Rock. I looked up, and in front of me was Alcatraz, out in the bay of San Francisco. And I'll never forget that empty feeling of disillusionment that swept over me. 30 days later, and the night before I was to ship out to go overseas, I was in a Greyhound bus traveling from Pasadena, California, down to Camp Pendleton, where I was in a staging regiment to go overseas. I was lonely. It was raining. I had experienced my world caving in. I looked at 18 months on the Rock. I had in my lap a book, the book I now hold in my hand, written by a woman I had never met, but my brother had told me it would help at a time like this. So I flipped the light on over my head on that Greyhound bus, and God began to speak. The book is written by Elizabeth Elliot. It had just been released, entitled Through Gates of Splendor, the moving true story of five martyred missionaries who went down to reach a tribe of Indians in Ecuador called the Aucas. And it was there that Jim Elliot and Nate Saint, Pete Fleming and Ed McCulley and Rod Udarian lost their lives. I'll come back to that story later. But I couldn't put the book down. I read all 256 pages before the next day when we shipped out, and God began to get my attention. It was a wrenching experience. No one hearing my voice right now could have been more stubborn than I was. No one could possibly have it further on the back list in their mind than I did at that time in my life. Here I was, a green young Marine, about to be pushed 8,000 miles away from home, not realizing that was God's way of showing me the world, which I would never otherwise have cared to see. I was a Christian, but I had no plans for God to interfere in my life. But the way he broke through in a most unexpected manner, as I would imagine he did in Isaiah's life, according to chapter 6 of his book, is the story of the rest of my life. Seems remarkable as I think back. Isaiah felt lonely. What God did in his life was not to push him as a member of the military forces of Judah overseas. He simply saw fit to snuff from his life a friend named Uzziah. Understand, we're traveling back 27 centuries. We're going to a land that most of us have never visited. We're going to Judah. At that time, in tough shape, Judah was not interested in God. One historian tells us she was weak. Superstition, idolatry, customs from the East, immorality, ate like bone cancer on the structure of the nation. The women were coarse and sensual, drunken and shallow. And to the northeast, there was a sleeping giant that was now awakening called Assyria. The names of Tiglath-Pileser and Shalmaneser and Sargon and Sennacherib were the notorious enemies of Judah. And this giant was awakening, and she was sure to march across Judah, and the villages were soon to be plundered. Ultimately, Zion was to fall. A terrible time. I am confident that Isaiah, just like I, had determined his world would stay very comfortable. It would move in a course that he had planned, and here this 20-year-old prophet, knowing that he was to speak for God, would simply keep life simple. Not on a bus and not through a book, not because someone had tried to reach a tribe, but because of the death of a friend, God got Isaiah's attention. This young Israeli discovered that his friend had died. Uzziah's death was as untimely as Lincoln's in 1865. If ever they needed a king that walked with God, they needed him then, and he died. The Living Bible seems to capture the significance of that death by putting the first sentence closing at the words, well, let me read it from the Living. The year King Uzziah died, I saw the Lord! Exclamation point. Links them together. I think that's the way it was. It was the year when the world seemed to come to a stop. It was a year when the cave fell in on him. Brings up the first of five principles I want to share with you from these verses. God uses circumstances to make us aware of his presence. For some of you, it has been the loss of a friend. For others, the loss of a mate, death or divorce. For others, it has been the loss of a job, or the news of a crippling illness that is creeping onto your life, or that of your loved one. For some, it's been the surprise of a move, and you're going to have to pull up roots and go somewhere else. And human as we are, our tendency is to fight back and to say, what right does he have to intervene and to invade my life? When I have it mapped out like I think it ought to be, and it's working so far, it's so smooth, it's so simple, why all the rototilling of my life? Who is this distant deity? Is he peeved? Is he angry? Now, God uses circumstances to make us aware of his presence. If you ever have the chance to read A Severe Mercy, read it. Sheldon Van Auken loses his wife, Davy, and you'll be moved to tears when you get to the chapter called The Deathly Snows, as he takes a small box with her ashes and early one morning sprinkles them on the snow and says, go under the mercy. His life is changed. The death turns him around. You see, circumstances are designed to make us aware of God's presence. It took the sudden cutting of the umbilical cord in my life. For some, it takes the sudden loss of someone that's very, very important, but dangerously near the idol altar. For someone else, the death of a dream, or being unable to get that degree, or make that trip, or see that romance fulfilled into marriage. Whatever the circumstance, God is in it, and he is making his presence known. I'll never forget the moving experience in our church when we came to the end of the musical, Greater Is He, which says, surely the presence of the Lord is in this place. I can feel his mighty power and his grace. I can hear the rush of angel wings. I see glory on each face. Surely the presence of the Lord is in this place. That's the way it was that day. Isaiah was what we would say at church. He was in the temple. He was in worship, perhaps weeping in the grief of his friend Uzziah. In the year King Uzziah died, I saw the Lord. What did he see when he saw the Lord? The verse says, I saw him pacing? No. Frowning? No. Anxious? Puzzled? Disturbed? No. Sitting. Sitting. Enthroned. When I see someone sitting, enthroned, I see sovereign control. I saw him in control. And I saw him high. I saw him lifted up. Isaiah saw him up there, and the a train of his robe filled the temple. He was everywhere. Think of that. All over the place was the presence of the Lord. You see, the death of Uzziah had stopped Isaiah in his tracks, and God suddenly came to his attention, and he saw the Lord lifted up high with perspective, sovereignly seated on the throne. You will never fully understand what we call the call of God until you see him high and lifted up, until you see him filling your circumstances, until you read him in all of the empty places. Then you'll say, I understand. The New International Version calls these creatures that were flying about the Lord seraphs. A seraph, plural form in Hebrew, is seraphim. We'll call them seraphs. One man refers to them as flaming angels. Flaming angels stood above him, each having six wings. Now, we've never seen the seraphs. We have to imagine them. They're angelic creatures. With two of those wings, they covered their face. With two of their wings, they covered their feet and the lower torso. And with two of their wings, they flew about the throne. Imagine that. Talk about a moving sight. They fluttered all over the throne. They were all about the presence of God. And Isaiah saw them as they moved about. And lo and behold, they began to speak. They stood above him. They flew around him. Verse 3. One called to another. Merrill Unger suggests from their antiphonal chant, we may conceive them to have been ranged in opposite rows on each side of the throne. So one group on this side began to say, holy, holy, holy is the Lord God of hosts. The earth is full of his glory. And they answered back, holy, holy, holy, Lord God of hosts. The earth is full of his glory. Holy, holy, holy, holy, holy, holy. And let's do that right now. Are you ready for that? You look at me like you don't believe it. We're going to do it. You're going to be the seraphs. And half of you are going to say, holy, holy, holy, and then stop. The other half will answer, holy, holy, holy. Okay? Then we'll do it again. And you'll answer again. And each time we'll crescendo. All right? Are you ready? Here we go. Holy, holy, holy. Come now. Louder. Louder. Louder. Scream!
5: Holy, holy, holy.
4: Oh, can you imagine the angelic scene in the heavenlies as Isaiah saw the Lord high and lifted up, and these angels back and forth answering, holy, holy, holy, infinitely holy. Gleason Archer writes, the foundations of the earthly temple trembled at the thunder of the angelic choir, and the sanctuary was filled with the incense smoke of adoring prayer. Ah, the place shook. The columns rumbled. The place was alive with sound. Second principle, God reveals his character to make us see our need. God reveals his character to make us see our need. That's the way it was. Isaiah stumbled into that temple to worship, and he saw the Lord high and lifted up. He remembered his dead friend, Uzziah. And that same year, visited by the Lord, Isaiah begins to hear, the Lord God is holy, infinitely holy. That's why the name is repeated three times. Infinitely holy, more holy than you can imagine, more holy than any man or woman on this earth. And that's why he responds with his need, I am ruined. He says in verse 5, woe is me. The Berkeley Bible says, alas for me, I feel beaten. The Living says, my doom is sealed. For I am a foul-mouthed sinner, a member of a sinful, foul-mouthed race. feel like that? Sure you do. It's okay to say it. That's why you feel that God is distant from you. That's why you feel that missions is something for somebody way out there that has kind of a halo, kind of an aura. Hey, for whatever it's worth, I've never seen a missionary with a halo. I've never met one with an aura about them. I find human people there, broken people, at times confused, sometimes doubting, occasionally downright disobedient. I'd find some of them not knowing exactly what to do next. Some of them deeply disappointed in life. Some unhappy in their marriages. Some divorced. You think God can't handle that thing you're using to keep you from Him?
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0: 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And so being intentional, going out on date nights, having some patterns in your marriage to where you begin to say, I'm feeling really insecure about sharing this with you, but I'm going to.
1: 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I'm Dave Wilson.
2: 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Wow. This has been like a roller coaster of agony, of hope, of redemption, of God's grace.
1: Well, the amazing thing is this story could have gone so badly. Hmm. It could have ended tragically, and yet God meets them, and you get to hear the rest, and there's probably more, but the rest of Justin and Trisha Davis's story today.
2: Yeah, and their book, I'm just going to say it right off the top, so some of you might want to even search it. It's called One Choice Away from Change. Break the cycles that hurt your relationships and hold you back. So let's get into our conversation with Trisha and Justin. Trish, let me ask you this. Like, I know some women are probably watching this. Like, are you crazy?
3: Yeah.
2: You have no idea if he's going to go back to that or hide again. And you forgave him. Like, what would you say to those people that are pushing back on this grace and forgiveness story?
3: I get it. I mean, I think it's a very smart and wise question to ask. And I think that's a great place to start. You know, you ask, what's the one choice? And the first choice is acknowledging the wound, is naming. Mm. This is, what you just said, how do you do that? And it, even though it's a question, it's naming the pain. Mm. And that's something that we didn't know to do. We were arguing about the same things, expecting different results. And so to do the same thing over and over again and expect different results is insanity. So then you just get so tired of the grind that you think that you know what the pain is. But really, it takes work to name, I feel distance. I feel shame. I feel fearful. When we start naming wounds, that first choice, then that's where we begin to break the cycle. Rather than living from a place of fear or from shame, we actually name it to say, okay, what are my choices to do from it? And when we don't embrace it or name it, then we just behave out of it.
2: Mm.
3: And when we behave out of it, then we have reactions. Some of us try to control. Others of us, we just kind of retreat. We don't want to have community. Especially with betrayal trauma. I mean, there's something about betrayal trauma that goes beyond being betrayed by somebody. There's another person involved, and that's you, where you feel like you can't even trust yourself. How did I miss this?
2: Mm.
3: So like the layers of that begins really, you know, another way to say it is surrender. It's surrendering and saying, okay, this is my reality. And it sounds so elementary, but it's life-changing.
1: Now, Justin, what was yours when you named it? What was your pain?
0: Well, I think the first one was just insecurity. Hmm. I think that insecurity, that fear of being rejected, that fear of not being loved, of being abandoned. And I didn't even know why I had that. But from the time I was like a little kid, I had this fear of being left in a store by my parents. And so we can get into that later, but there was this built-in abandonment issue that I had that I wanted to try to please people. And it's being a pastor is perfect because you have people come up, great message, that was powerful, right? You have people reinforcing their belief in you every single week. And so it was almost like this dopamine hit that I got. And I was a hero at church and I was a dog at home. And so if she doesn't think I'm a hero, she doesn't think I'm amazing, then she's going to leave me. She's going to abandon me. And so you begin to operate out of that. I do want to say, too, I think it's important for the person that is listening to realize forgiveness is free and trust is earned. Mm-hmm. Those are two different conversations. And so I think there is a journey
1: explain,
0: to go
1: explain
0: on.
1: That, yeah.
3: Well, that's what I was going to say. If I was going to name mine was unforgiveness. And when I started getting into the weeds of my story, I realized that I had a problem with unforgiveness way before the affair. My parents were married for 25 years, and a year into our marriage, my dad had come out with affairs, and like this rose-colored glasses now for my family, even though we had housing insecurity, all of these different things that I don't know, maybe it's middle child syndrome, I don't know, peacemaker, all of it. But when that happened, it was the first time where betrayal trauma had hit my heart and my dad wasn't trustworthy and I didn't know what to do with it. And forgiveness felt like a get out of jail free card. And so I had withheld my forgiveness, not knowing that that's living from a place of bitterness. And bitterness always lends itself to resentment. And resentment is like a cancer. It affects all your relationships. And so 10 years into marriage, I'd kind of been living stiff-armed because of what my dad did. And then
2: without even realizing it.
3: No.
2: Yeah, without realizing
0: these
2: connection.
0: These things aren't malicious and sometimes not even conscious.
2: Right.
0: They're an operating system that we adopt to feel security in the insecure attachments.
3: And so to name I have unforgiveness is fine, but then what is forgiveness? And a lot of people, what Justin just said, equate forgiveness with trust. But forgiveness is free. Trust is earned. We feel like it is a get out of jail free card that if we offer forgiveness, that means we don't have to have boundaries. But boundaries are like the lavish, most lavish act of love you can have for someone because you're saying, I'm so hurt by you, but I care enough about you that I am going to put work into healthy boundaries. If I didn't care for you, I would just peace out and be like, I'm out.
1: I mean, Justin, as a pastor or just a business guy, anybody, do you have boundaries around women that you like exercise personally and also for your marriage?
0: Yeah, absolutely. I think there were boundaries in place before the affair. So that's why, I'm not going to go on a elevator with, a woman. I'm not going to be alone in an office with a woman. Those things functionally need to be in place. I think where there are greater boundaries, that's even more freedom is Trish and I have honest conversations about my heart. We have honest conversations about temptation. We have honest conversations about how we're wired, what needs that each of us need.
1: So is this something that you guys, in terms of transparency and vulnerability and communication, is this a weekly thing now? I mean, because every couple, and we say this at the weekend, remember, every couple drifts toward isolation, and we call it, and it's natural. It isn't like we try to. It's just if
2: life.
1: You don't do something, you will drift. Mm-hmm. And so it's all about, okay, how do I work for oneness? And then our dream is from isolation to oneness to impact, which God doesn't want you to just be one. He wants to now use you, which he's doing with you guys. Mm-hmm. So how do you stay one, connected, tight?
2: Having these conversations.
1: No hiddenness, no secrets. On a daily, weekly basis.
2: Is in a busy
1: you really,
2: world.
1: Really work at?
2: Kids, all that. What's that look like?
3: Well, kind of a language that we use, a framework we use is what's mine to own, what's yours to own, and what's ours to own. And not everything is about us as a couple. In fact, most of what we are is individual and then how it affects us as a couple. And sometimes it's bringing that to each other and being able to hold space to, not take personal what feels personal. Like, I was really grumpy with you. It wasn't towards you. So some of that is owning what we need to own in the moments and it not being bigger than it needs to be.
2: I mean, Dave and I were driving into the studio today and I've got this cold. I've had it and I'm mad at him because he gave it to me.
1: She really thinks but I gave it to her.
2: But I did say, he's like, what's up? Like, you're super quiet. And I can tell I just don't have the energy. Mm. And just to say to a spouse, this isn't about you or us. I'm just sick.
3: Yeah.
2: That's
1: But she did say it was about me because she said I sucked off your straw at the movie last week. I'm like, you were around me 2 weeks while I was sick. Yeah. I don't think it was the straw.
2: And I was really only kidding. But I think those little things in the past could be a huge thing.
0: Yeah.
2: Where you start attacking each other and so
3: but you named it. You named it and just called
0: and
3: it for what it was.
0: You asked about it. I think a lot of couples where they drift is, I'm just not going to ask her because she's going to say this and I'm going to say this and I'm going to say, she's going to say this and it's going to be a fight. So I just, it's easier not to.
2: Yeah.
0: And what we found is we would rather have a difficult conversation than to put off a conversation that's going to be even more difficult later.
2: Exactly. That took 5 minutes for us. I'm sick. It's not about you. And he's like, okay.
0: And so seeing those things as opportunities to grow rather than things to avoid or reflect, you know, this is going to reflect badly on our relationship. No, it actually is a reflection of a healthy relationship.
4: 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But what's really underneath your anger? Mom of four, Janelle Breitenstein, shares practical help and biblical hope in a free 5-session video series. 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
2: How do you help us break the cycle?
0: Well, I think the first thing is, rather than looking at what the relationship isn't, look at what it is.
2: That's good.
0: And so, you know, Trish and I have had enough reps to where there's been intentional investments in our relationship from both sides that we can have these conversations that are, they're level two conversations. They're not level two conversations that we're having at a level eight intensity.
5: Yeah.
0: And so I think what we want is we want level 10 intimacy, but we haven't done the level two work. Right. And so being intentional, going out on date nights, having some patterns in your marriage to where you begin to say, I'm feeling really insecure about sharing this with you, but I'm going to. So you're quantifying how you're feeling.
2: That's good.
0: Before you're just going, you're so quiet. Well, that's not going to make you talk. You know, you know, slamming someone for their demeanor isn't going to help them have a better demeanor. I notice you're quiet. Is there something going on that I can help with? Right. There's questions that you can ask to say, hey, I know that I was really short with you last night. Here's what's really going on. Mm. Right. I had a bad day at work. My boss, you know, said something to me that really set me off for the rest of the evening. It wasn't about you or the kids. Well, those little vulnerabilities help you build up to larger vulnerabilities.
2: That's good.
0: I don't know if you have anything to add to that.
3: This is going to be kind of a rough statement, but it's being willing to do the work that your spouse isn't doing. So when we enter that conversation of when you do, then I will, then we just won't show up.
5: Mm.
3: So I'm going to ask the question, not to win the argument. Justin says this all the time, you can win the argument, but lose their heart. I'm going to ask because I care about them. So that's really hard when you're breaking the cycle of, you guys gave a perfect example. If the history of her being mad at you, or the history of you not asking about how she feels, and then that scenario happens, well, that changes that scenario. Oh, he's going to ask me now. So it begins breaking the cycle of recognizing, why am I asking? And then what am I believing about them? So, and Justin just said that you asked her, you know, hey, you're kind of quiet. Well, words are powerful. Kind of quiet. What's going on now? What's going on with you? We got to go to the studio. We got to, you know what I mean? Like that's about him figuring it out so he can feel better. So when you get to the studio, you're ready. When you ask, hey, you're quiet. What's going on? It says, hey, my motive is because I care about her. And I'm going to believe when she responds that her motive is to just share her heart. And there's not an underlying, what is mine to own? What is yours to own? What's ours to own? And it's the simplest things that keep us. So, you know, if you are stuck in a marriage relationship where, you know, as soon as you ask a question, you can feel it in your body, I would simply say, take a deep breath and think to yourself, why am I asking this question? What is it that I'm looking for? Is it about them, or is it about something I need? Because if you ask a question and they think it's about them, but you just asked it because you need something, you'll always be disappointed. And so that daily living is, we're just honest. We talk about in the book about how words spoken over us leave messages. And as I've done the deep work of my childhood, my like main pain message is that I'm stupid. And so most days I'm okay with it. Grad school's challenged me in that. But Justin can come into my office and say, hey, we have that podcast scheduled at, he could just be asking because he's processing something. And my response is, why are you asking me?
2: You're so triggered.
3: Do you not think I know my schedule? Like, and that's not my daily, but you catch me on a bad day. Well, Justin could go right down in that depth with me, or he could pause and say, hey, what's going on? speaking into that. Mm. And that's when it's like, oh, he's not shaming me for responding. I need to own that I was such a brat. And I'm really, dude, I'm so sorry. And then again, it's like, that's where marriage becomes fun, that you have this partner to do life with rather than someone you always feel like you have to work against.
0: But I think there's also this truth that if I know that one of her core wounds is feeling stupid, then it changes how I can approach her, how I can say things to her, because I'm aware, oh, I don't want to make her feel that way. Mm. That's not my motive, right? If she knows that my biggest, you know, wound is abandonment, then she can phrase things in a way that, hey, I'm here.
3: I'm here. I'm not leaving.
0: I'm not leaving. We're going to get through this, but I need to know this. Well, then it's reassuring because you feel like, oh, she's for me. Mm. Even though we're going to have this difficult conversation, I'm for her. She's
2: That's
0: for me.
2: That's good. Well, we only have like 3 minutes left.
5: Oh, you want one more bomb.
2: You have to like drop this, like, because everybody listening has got to get this book. They've got to know about your ministry. You're going to want this. But it's unbelievable that we go through hard things, and I think we think that was it. I've learned my lesson, and now it's
3: so amazing.
2: God's going to use me, and now I'm all good. But it's not always like that. We're always uncovering new things.
0: Yeah. One of the reasons why we wrote One Choice Away from Change, we wrote Beyond Ordinary in 2013. It was the story of our marriage. But this book really is about relational and family cycles that, if not healed, they get passed down. Mm. And in 2021, this is, I don't know how else to get into this, except just to say it, but in 2021, through a number of events that led to Ancestry.com, Trish and I found out within 6 days of each other that our dads are not our biological dads.
1: You both find this out.
3: Hey, this is
2: but
3: like,
2: we're not related. I know we only have a few minutes, but we're not related. So, you guys,
3: when I heard that, I'm like, what? Like, are you kidding me? This is unbelievable.
1: I mean, you both grew up in families where the secrets were alive and well and big.
3: And mine had a cultural aspect to it of losing my heritage of being Hispanic. I am wired so much like him. We like to work with our hands. We are wired so much alike. So I never, ever once thought I wasn't a Lopez until growing up. I'd have people say, oh, you're the milkman's daughter. You're all like,
2: oh.
3: I was like a duck.
2: That's just funny.
3: Came off. But now, not only was the truth revealed that I am, my essence, my being was a product of an affair. So not only did I lose my Hispanic heritage, losing my dad, now my very essence was the product of sin. And so there was a lot for both of us, you know, and not to wrap it up with the bow, and I would say the book, obviously we speak into it, but betrayal trauma for me, every single woman in my life of importance had betrayed me. And now everything that I had experienced and found healing from then was still true for me today. And it's been hard and it's been messy. That's why we talk about the messy middle. Mm. But it was a different kind of boat crashing ashore that now Justin and I had to pick up the pieces in a different way.
0: And and we're not minimal. Like I couldn't brush my teeth in front of the mirror. I brushed my teeth in the kitchen for a year because I didn't want to look at myself in the mirror. Like it was
3: Whoa.
0: Traumatic. You know, Trisha went to a place called Onsite for 8 days to try to heal from, you know,
3: call it trauma camp. It's a great place.
0: So I mean, there was some major consequences and major work that we had to do.
2: Mm-hmm. Wait, you couldn't brush your teeth and look in the mirror after you found out about your dad?
0: Yeah.
2: Because
0: my identity was gone. You know, I mean, there was just for me, it was different than Trish. Trish's secret was hidden from everyone. My dad adopted me when I was 2. My mom is my mom, but my mom was pregnant with me when she met my dad. And so there was this conspiracy from everybody that was older than me. Everyone knew this secret except for me. And so it messed with me. But I say all that to say, like, our grandson was born, his name's Zeke. He was born December 12th, 2025, and sitting in my son's house, holding him with Trish, I just said to her, I'm so thankful that we paid all the price that we've had to pay to be here together.
2: Mm.
0: We're not alternating visiting Zeke from two different families. We have broken cycles that Zeke will not have to grow up in because we chose to do the hard work of love.
1: And that's what it's all about. It's not even about you or me. It's about that legacy.
0: Yeah.
1: It could have gone a totally different way.
2: Yep. Yeah. God's grace.
1: You know? Yeah. Way to go. We all run from rock bottom. We don't want to go there. We do anything we can, even sin, to stay away from collapsing our lives. And yet rock bottom is the most beautiful spot where God will meet us. Yes. You know, again, you don't have to go there to meet God there, but when you get there, you'll find he's there. Mm. And if you're avoiding rock bottom with a lie and hiding a secret, mm-hmm. that secret's going to take you there eventually. So why not? I mean, I'm thinking there's some couples listening, like, from the minute we started talking, they knew God was saying, you've got to tell her or tell him. And if you don't, it's going to not go well. And if you do, it's not going to go well either. But mm-hmm. it's a better choice. And I can meet you there and maybe do in you what you've done in you. Am I right?
0: Yeah. Well, I think we miss out that the biggest beneficiary to truth is us.
2: Yeah.
0: You know, we get to live in freedom. We get to live in a right relationship with God. The truth definitely does set us free. And that's been the biggest lesson that we've learned along this journey. And to be able to be in a marriage and a family now that is just, you know, open, we're just open-handed and completely transparent is a beautiful thing.
2: I'm wondering, could one of you or both of you just pray for our listeners that are just, this is just triggering and bringing up so much and they don't know what to do? Mm-hmm. Could you just pray for them?
3: Yeah. Heavenly Father, we thank you for this conversation of a lot of hard, a lot of messy. And I pray for the person listening right now who maybe is trembling a little bit. Their mind is kind of spinning in all the different realities of what could happen if they shared part of their story. And so, Lord, I pray for the person who has been wounded and they feel like they don't know life without resentment or bitterness. And so I pray in this moment, in the name of Jesus, you would help them release that to you. Not to achieve anything or be anybody, but just to be fully known and fully loved by you, surrendered in their pain. Lord, I pray for the person who is the wounder. It feels like they have choices to be made and they just don't even know where to start. And I pray that you would remind them that the ground is level at the foot of the cross, that while we, every single one of us, were sinners, you died for us. And so the grace and the forgiveness and the freedom that they desperately want is what we have all desperately needed, and you give it freely. I pray for the couple maybe listening together and they're just feeling like they don't know what the next right step is. Father, I pray whether it's through this ministry, through a counselor, that you would make it of billboard proportion clear to just take the next brave step to find help, to get honest, and to be reminded that we are not the sum of our choices. We are not the sum of even our relationships, that you call us loved and chosen and you call us redeemed. And that's how we leave this conversation, with our heads held high, knowing that we are beloved sons and daughters of Christ. And for that, we are grateful. And we pray that in Jesus' name. Amen.
0: Amen.
2: And if people would want to get a hold of your ministry or to you guys, where do they go?
0: Yeah, they can go to justinandtricia.com.
2: That's easy. Yeah. Guys, this has been so good.
1: Yeah, it's been awesome.
2: So
1: 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You can buy it there. And I'd get a bunch, because this is a book you want to give to a lot of people. Thank you.
0: Thank you, guys.
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10: Why do giraffes have long necks or kangaroos have pouches? Evolutionists answer that natural selection has favored the development of certain characteristics while discouraging and eliminating other features. But if this is what happened, we, who believe in creation, have a few questions. Giraffes have long necks, say evolutionists, because conditions favor the development of long-necked creatures that could feed on the higher parts of the tree. But then many other grazing animals live side by side with giraffes and manage to get by. The horse, according to evolutionary explanations, has crowned teeth in order to survive in its environment. And yet the cow, with its uncrowned teeth, survives quite well in the same environment. Some evolutionists say that plants developed berries so that their seeds inside the berries would be carried far and wide by hungry birds, thus ensuring the plant's survival. Why then did some plants develop poisonous berries? And if the maternal instinct evolved to preserve the next generation, why do creatures like the stickleback fish, seahorse, and midwife toad, to name a few, leave total care of the young to the male? The truth is that natural selection does not offer a clear and consistent explanation for the living world. The diversity of the created world does not bear witness to evolutionary principles, but to the artistry of our Creator God.
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1: Let me ask you a question. 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Do you avoid it at all costs? 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Stay with me.
0: Today on Living on the Edge, Chip Ingram takes us into 1 Timothy chapter 5 and tackles what may be the hardest thing in the Christian life, relational courage. Paul's coaching to Timothy isn't abstract, it's granular. How to treat older men, younger men, older women, younger women, how to handle accusations, how to discern who really needs help and who's taking advantage. And through all of it, the same underlying thread, wisdom. Knowing the right thing to do, the right way, for the right reason. If you have your Bible, open it now to 1 Timothy chapter 5. Now here's Chip Ingram with his message, Step Into.
2: So if you'll open up to 1 Timothy chapter 5, let's continue Paul's coaching to Timothy, and then we'll talk about the application to us. First two verses, he's going to say, look, Timothy, in general, here's how to relate to everybody in the church. Do not sharply rebuke an older man.
3: Amen.
2: And to the younger men as brothers, to the older women as mothers, and to the younger women as sisters in all purity. Verse 3, honor widows. If any woman, verse 16, who is a believer, has dependent widows, she must first assist them, and the church must not be burdened, so that it may assist those who are actually widows. Think of emotional intelligence. Timothy, be tender and sensitive with older men. Don't rebuke them. Timothy, with mothers, be tender and sensitive. Timothy, by the way, if people can take care of their own households and they're trying to mooch off the church, it's tough love. Tim's going, ooh. These principles that I've laid out about relationships, you do them without bias. And you do them without partiality. You don't let, just because people have money or power or influence or gave to buy this or buy that, or they intimidate people, it's not what leaders do, Timothy. Then he gives him some warnings. Do not lay hands upon anyone too quickly and thereby share responsibility for the sins of others. Keep yourself free from sin. I like verse 23. I'm not even sure why it's in here other than, you know what, I've been pretty hard on you. Let me just give you a little personal encouragement, right? Timothy, don't go on drinking only water, but use a little wine for the sake of your stomach and your frequent ailments. Then he goes back. The sins of some people are quite evident going on before them to judgment. For others, their sins follow after. Timothy, you got to be really careful who you put in leadership. Because here's the deal. Some people you put in leadership, they mess up and everyone knows they mess up. But some people go to their grave and we don't find out about the damage or what's happened until later. But it's devastating. And without mentioning any names, I think you can all think of some of the greatest Christian leaders in our whole generation who in recent times, revelations about their sexual indiscretions and that have rocked, in this particular case, not the United States, globally. And what I can tell you is, for reasons God only knows, I have I've been in three church ministries in my life. In every one of those three, I followed someone who fell morally. I will tell you something. You can't fathom or grasp how long the ripples, the people who, I can't trust God, I can't believe in God anymore. I believed in that person. If he did that, a weak man in a weak moment under the right circumstances, beginning with me and everyone in this room and anyone who ever watches this, you can fall. I mean, if David, I read the scriptures, man, if David can fall, who can't? And so he's really warning him, hey, Timothy, just having the right doctrine doesn't make you a great pastor. Man, you got to have people skills. Hey, just being right doesn't make you a great leader. Just being right and having the right intentions don't make you a great leader, a great husband, a great father, or a great dad. Being right with the right doctrine, with the right intentions, with the emotional intelligence to know how to relate to people in a way that builds a bridge so they can hear and understand and the truth be applied so it comes as a help and a support instead of a hammer that crushes. And I think the sin that can happen when we want to help or reprove other people is our anger and our sense of self-righteousness, and even out of deep concern. At times, I've disciplined some of my kids with an intensity as they were growing up that I had to go back and apologize. Thank God for wives, right? And see, that's what Paul is trying to help Timothy learn. And so the coaching nuggets here are: maintain these principles without bias, doing nothing in a spirit of partiality. I want you to start thinking about relationships. Start with your wife, if you're married, close friends, if you have children, leadership in the church, relationships in a small group, work relationships, friendships. I want you to start thinking of, God, is there anyone or anything that you need me to adjust? You need me to be more emotionally intelligent and to do it without bias. The response is, do not sharply rebuke an older man. Appeal to him as a father, to younger men as brothers, older women as mothers, and the younger women as sisters in all purity. And what I can say to you is, doing that without bias has been a big journey for me. Powerful people intimidate us. Rich, rich people can intimidate you. People that don't look like you, who don't act like you, who don't believe like you, who vote for a different party than you, who have more tattoos than you, whose hair looks differently than you, whose color of their skin is different from you, who come from a different background than you. All those things can cause us to unconsciously have a lens or a bias because we've grown up in a world that's different than their world, and it takes emotional intelligence guided by the Spirit of God. You know, it goes back to, I don't know if you know St. Francis's prayer. It's such a great prayer. He asked God to grant me to be an agent of your blessing to people. And then one of the great lines is, he says, I ask that I might seek to love rather than to be loved, to understand rather than to be understood. And empathy is the very first thing that we all need in every problem relationship. It changes everything. You might jot this in your notes. This has been so helpful. Everyone behaves in a way that makes sense to them. And if you can realize that, then you don't demonize them and they're terrible and they're wrong and they've done this. Now, I may totally disagree. They may be wrong, but it makes sense to them. From the information they have and the way they were brought up and their belief system and their worldview, doing X, Y, or Z really makes sense to them. If you can back that up and try to figure out why it makes sense to them and build a bridge of relationship, then there's hope. But casting grenades at one another, it's not faring too well. Here's what the coaching I think the Lord gives us through the Apostle Paul. Here's the underlying issue. Circle it, if you will, wisdom. The concept of wisdom, it's a Hebrew concept. And wisdom isn't intellect. Wisdom is skill. In fact, in the Old Testament, when the word is used of building the temple, it uses this word for wisdom for the guy that has the ability to do artwork and building. And Proverbs uses wisdom to say it's knowing the right thing to do in the right way for the right reason. Wisdom with knowledge and understanding and how to apply that. What Paul's trying to say is, this is the wisdom you need in relationships. The underlying question for me and for you is, am I willing to address the relational challenges in my home, work, and church? I'm just going to go on record. The average man is not willing to address the relational challenges in your home. You just figure out how to deal with it. Your silo, her silo. The kids will be like that. I guess things will some other time. I don't know any man that over some time doesn't have conflict in communication, conflict in your sex life, conflict with in-laws, conflict with money, and I've struggled with all of them. And I can tell you that at different seasons in my life, I didn't want to face them, so I buried them. And so what you learn to do is when there's something that needs to be addressed, it's easier to turn on ESPN. It's easier to drink a couple beers. It's easier to go in the garage and get a workout. Anything but talk about the issue that really, honey, you know what? I went away to this retreat and God spoke to me about our relationship and I've sensed over time, I like to talk about that. Or maybe it's a son that's grown. Maybe it's someone you haven't forgiven. Maybe it's a boss that did you in. Maybe it's someone in your small

0: group that I've had pastors tell me, I'm watching people with 20 years of deep relationship in our church split. And I mean, not talk to each other. I have families in our churches that younger generation and older generation are not communicating over all these secondary issues. What you need is wisdom, and God will show you.
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0: The action required is, I call it stepping into. It's, of all the things that's hard, I think, for us as men, it's stepping into relational messy stuff. If you're older, you got to ask yourself, why would my younger son who loves Jesus be so adamantly opposed to my political view of things? Ask him and seek to understand and really listen. Why would my father, who loves God and cares about God, how in the world could he vote for so-and-so or support this when all these other issues are combined with it? Ask him. I'm going to encourage you to memorize verse 1 and 2 until it's both in your heart and in your hands of practicing. This is how I'm going to deal with older men. This is how I'm going to deal with younger men. I'm not going to be superior, and I'm not going to feel inferior. This is how I'm going to view my brothers. This is how I'm going to treat. I'm going to think of the various women in my life that are younger as sisters in Christ. If you're going to step into a delicate relational issue, you need to get outside help. Might be an older man, could be a pastor, might be a counselor. Just someone that, you know them, and whoever it is knows them. And then I would say you have to develop a plan and then a time to act. If you walk out of here going, I got to address this with one of my kids. I need to address this with the guy that I used to work with. I need to address this with that pastor or one of the leaders of that church that we left over X, Y, or Z. Dude, write it down and say, by this date, I will address that. Good intentions accomplish nothing. And then when the emotion comes up like, oh man, I don't know how to do that, then just admit that. God, I don't know how to do that. Or are you ready for this one? At least I'm going to just share. God, I'm afraid to do that. And I'm afraid to do that. I mean, what if this, it's not good now, but it could be a lot worse, right? If you are willing, get someone who will help you develop the plan and show you how to do it. There's a book, I don't know the author, my son had me read it. It's called Critical Conversations. It's very short, but it really talks about how do you not put off having that conversation that are the most critical and how to do it in a positive way. Everything from what to do, how to do it, when to do it, in what environment, and how to set it up. Super book. The unspoken need is to develop personal courage. you need to be emotionally intelligent. But my experience is most of us are fairly smart enough to know what we really need to do. My observation is we don't have the courage to do it. I can remember early on the courage to go to marriage counseling because our marriage was in real trouble. Just recently I had a situation with someone that's really, really close to me. And I didn't know how to handle it. And I took, I'm a pastor. And my background is in theology and psychology. I got a few tools in my bag. And I got stuck. I called a guy from Southern California. I said, John, I'm really stuck. Could you tell me if someone in my area, he's got to be really good and really biblical. Because I don't want a bunch of, psychobabble. But I'm stuck and I don't know what to do. He said, yeah, I got a guy. Man. I drove up to Milpitas area and sat down with him for an hour, had a couple, three sessions on Zoom. I got news for you. If I had a compound fracture, I wouldn't go, oh, I got this. Real man can handle compound fracture. If I don't know how to handle something in a relationship, I'm going to go to a good doctor and ask for help. Can I encourage you? Do whatever it takes. Here's how. First, know the truth. Joshua 1:9, some of you know, right? Have I not commanded you? Be strong and courageous. Do not tremble or be dismayed, for the Lord your God is with you, right? Wherever you go. You don't have to be afraid. Proverbs 17:17, a friend loves at all times and a brother is born for adversity. I've got to know the truth. God's got someone to help me with this. Living the truth is Matthew 7, and it's a classic passage of do not judge lest you be judged. And I want to make one point. Be careful that when you are addressing a relational challenge, that you don't sit in the position of, I've got the truth, and I just need to get this person to see the truth. That's a non-starter. What you have is a perspective of the truth that is your lens that is developed over time. In fact, this was such an area of arrogance in my life that got pointed out so painfully in some of my leadership years where I had to admit where I was. It was a failure of leadership. I unconsciously thought that my perspective was the perspective. I wrote out on a card when I have to talk to someone about something that I think might be hard. I literally have memorized. Here's my first line. I sense we need to talk about something. And what I would like to share with you is this. I have a perspective. I'm not telling you it's the truth. I'm not telling you it's reality. I'm telling you it's my current perspective of the situation that I think we need to get on the table and talk about. So I need to hear, because this event happened or this conversation happened, and from my lens, this is the way it looks. Help me understand if that's accurate or inaccurate. And what that does is that gives the person a chance to say, no, you don't understand. And we can disagree. But the moment, if you're going to talk to someone, you're right, they're wrong, and they need to get with the program, you might be right. But that attitude will kill any opportunity for building a bridge. And then you have to do it gently, Galatians 6:1-2. Brethren, even if someone is caught in any trespass, you who are spiritual, the idea is mature, restore such a one in a spirit of gentleness. Each one looking to yourselves so that you will not be tempted. Bear one another's burdens and therefore fulfill the law of Christ. We so need each other. And then finally, just hands-on, Proverbs 27:17, in terms of sharing the truth. Iron sharpens iron, so one man sharpens another. In other words, I have some people in my life that are really good at speaking the truth in love. And especially early on, I want people to like me so much, I was pretty good at speaking about the love, but not so much about the truth. And then as I matured a little bit, I got pretty good at speaking the truth, but not very much in love. And so what I found is getting around people that are good at that has helped me get better at it and get more comfortable. And here's what I can tell you. What you really fear is going to happen that keeps you from doing it rarely happens. On occasion, it does. But it's the fear of the blow-up that will keep you genuine. We talked about godliness. Genuine maturity. Here's the mark of it. Ephesians 4:11-13 says, God gave gifted leaders to the church to equip the saints to do the work of ministry until we all become mature in Christ. And then it says, here's the litmus test of whether you're mature in Christ. One is doctrinal and the other is relational. As a result, we're no longer to be children tossed here and there by every wind of doctrine, by craftiness and deceitful scheming. In other words, so if you're mature, you know the truth versus the lie. But speaking the truth in love, we're to grow up into all aspects into him who is the head. And then it talks about the real goal. By that which every joint supplies according to the proper working of each individual part that causes the growth of the body for the building up of itself in love. Redemption, restoration, reconciliation. That's what Jesus offers us in our relationships.
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2: As we close today's message, I want to actually read two key verses from 1 Timothy 5 that are at the heart of everything that we shared. Do not sharply rebuke an older man, but rather appeal to him as a father, to the younger men as brothers, to the older women as mothers, and to the younger women as sisters in all purity. And then it goes on, as we learned, to talk about widows and others. But I just want to ask you, how are you speaking to different people? Is it with kindness? Is it with sensitivity? In the message, I challenge you to step into these relationships and to memorize that passage. Are you ready? Memorize that passage. I mean, just get that in your mind where you're thinking, you know, older people and men and women and peers and younger women and other young guys, and just to really think there's a way to talk about even controversial things that doesn't put down the person, that respects them as a person, that shares your thoughts with dignity and understanding, not with harshness. Second, when you have a tough situation that's coming up, get some good outside counsel. And then finally, develop a very specific timeline to act. Here's what I want you to do. As you heard this message, two questions. Who do you need to talk to? Second question, is there anyone you need to apologize to? It's not about being right. It's about, do you have the right attitude? And in the body of Christ, right relationships matter more than you being right. Oh God, would you bring healing about in your body? Would you help us to recognize where, even if we believe with all of our heart what we believe or what we've said is right, would you please forgive us for the way we've said it or the people that we've attacked? And would you give us the courage and the humility to go to them today and ask them to forgive us for the way we said it? Amen.
1: 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I'm Dave Drewy, and we'll see you next time when Chip Ingram continues our study called You Were Made for More, here on Living on the Edge. 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
1: She did it for him. She didn't do it for the disciples. She didn't do it for the crowd. She didn't do it for recognition. She did it for Jesus. This was one of the last acts of kindness that Jesus received before the cross. Think about that. One of the last acts of kindness that he would receive before the nails and the thorns and the spit and the spear of the cross. And he defended her. To her critics, he said, leave her alone. She has done what she could. Knowing the cross was coming in just a few days, he said, she's anointed my body for burial beforehand. I don't know if she understood that, but Jesus sure did. In fact, he goes on to say, she has done a beautiful thing for me. They saw it as a waste. Jesus saw it as beautiful.
0: Arlington Heights Church of Christ is located at 2722 Rand Morgan Road at I-37. For more information, call 361-241-1612.
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3: Let's head to northwestern China, to the region of Xinjiang. That's the home to a unique people group of over 10 million. Our guest is career missionary David Sawatsky. And David, you have served in Siberia, Kenya, and in the late 80s with this particular people group. I want you to first help us out with the pronunciation.
4: Uyghur.
3: And some say Uyghur, I believe.
4: Yeah, the Chinese say Uyghurs, and the rest of the world, like they also a group of people that belong to the stans.
3: Like Kazakhstan and Uzbekistan.
4: They are all from a Turkish background, language-wise, and also culture-wise. They are Muslims, and I lived amongst them for about 2 years to learn their language, develop friendships, and then during that time, Tiananmen Square happened, and we were very, very limited. And today, you can't probably even go into that area.
3: I know that TWR broadcasts into that region, but that is a people group that China really discriminates against them.
4: That's right. And they always wanted to be an independent state. I mean, it was given to China by Stalin, the way I understand the history. And China took them and took the land and never gave it up. And so they are, very discriminating, the Uyghur people.
3: To learn about TWR's outreach to the Uyghur people of northwestern China, go to twr.org/footsteps.
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8: There's enough time in every day to do everything that God wants you to do and to do it gracefully. It's an insult to God to say you don't have enough time. 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Either it's something that you imposed upon yourself or you've allowed others to impose upon you. So what you must do is to get quiet before the Lord and let God speak to your heart.
7: Welcome to Love Worth Finding. Pastor, teacher, and author Adrian Rogers said, yesterday, that's just a canceled check. Tomorrow, that's just a promissory note. Today is all of the cash that you have. You'd better learn how to spend it wisely. In part one of this message, we learned that time is a provided and present opportunity. It's a gift from God that we dare not let pass by. How can we organize our days so that we're good stewards of our time? If you have your Bible, turn to Ephesians chapter 5 and look at verse 14 as Adrian Rogers gives the powerful conclusion of the time of your life.
8: I want to talk to you today about the time of your life. If you've been going toward the wrong goal, or if you've been sitting on the sidelines, either one, I want to show you from God's Word how to take time and use time and maximize your time for God's glory. Now, there are three or four things I want you to notice with me. And first of all, time is a provided opportunity. Now, what I mean by that is this. Look, if you will, in verse 14. Wherefore, he saith, awake,

0: thou that sleepest. Now, we need to jolt some people awake. There is a day of opportunity that you dare not let pass by. We need to awaken from our stupor. Some of us have been chloroformed by these evil days, and somehow we need to be jolted awake. God has provided for you an opportunity. You see, it is God who is the creator of time. God's great gift to you, number one is Jesus, and number two is time. Number one is Jesus. Number two is time. God has given you time to work, time to serve, time to love, time to laugh, time to labor. But like any gift, how you use it is really up to you. And we need to see every day, this day, and every day as a gift from God. Don't go around saying, well, thus and such a person has more time than I have. That's wrong. We all have the same amount of time. Everybody has 24 hours in the day. The difference between people is not that some people have more time than other people. The difference in people is how people use the time that God has given them. So I want you to see this time as a provided opportunity, something that God has given you and something that God wants you to awaken to. But secondly, I want you to see this time not only as a provided opportunity, but a present opportunity, something that is here right now. Notice in verse 15, see then that ye walk circumspectly, not as fools, but as wise, redeeming the time, because the days are evil. Now he speaks here of days. This is the day that the Lord hath made. I will rejoice and be glad in it. There are two days that can steal the joy from today. There are two days that can steal the productivity from today. One is yesterday, and the other is tomorrow. Now, we have a lot of folks who live in yesterday. The Bible warns us against that. The Apostle Paul said in Philippians chapter 3, beginning in verse 13, brethren, I count not myself to have apprehended. That is, I don't think I have arrived. I don't think I'm already perfect. But this one thing I do. Now, Paul wasn't a man of many ambitions. He narrowed everything to one focus. This one thing I do, forgetting those things which are behind and reaching forth unto those things which are before, I press toward the mark for the prize of the high calling of God in Christ Jesus. Paul said, I forget those things which are behind. One thing that can take the joy out of today is yesterday, as you carry along the load from yesterday. Something else that can take the joy out of today is tomorrow. Matthew chapter 6 and verse 34, Jesus said, take no thought therefore for the morrow, for the morrow shall take thought for the things of itself. And then Jesus said something very interesting. He said, sufficient unto the day is the evil thereof. Don't worry about tomorrow. Sufficient unto the day is the evil thereof. Now think with me. What did he mean by that? Sufficient unto the day is the evil thereof. That is that God, in the crucible of his wisdom and in the ecology of his grace, has ordered some trouble for you today and every day of your life. The Bible calls it evil. It doesn't mean sin. It's like an evil smell. It means something bad. All of us have difficulties. We all need difficulties. We have been blessed with difficulties. God gives us enough difficulties to cause us to come to him. But then God gives us enough grace to meet those difficulties every day. Now, what happens when you worry? Well, when you worry, you reach out into tomorrow and you take tomorrow's difficulty and bring it into today. Well, God didn't give you grace for tomorrow's difficulty. Sufficient unto the day is the evil thereof. And so God says in his word, as your days are, so shall your strength be. Deuteronomy chapter 33 and verse 25. As your days are, so shall your strength be. Well, what happens is this, that when you reach into tomorrow and you bring tomorrow's troubles, real or imaginary, and you cram them into today, you overload the circuit. I mean, you upset God's divine ecology. You see, worry doesn't take the sorrow out of tomorrow. It takes the strength out of today. And then when you meet tomorrow out of breath because you're already overloaded from today, and you already are run down when you meet tomorrow. Worry, therefore, does not make us ready for the future. It really makes us unready. And we've been fighting tomorrow's battles today, and therefore we meet tomorrow out of breath. Somebody put it well this way when they said that worry pulls tomorrow's clouds over today's sunshine. And so true that is. You see, listen, time is a provided opportunity. Time is a present opportunity. Yesterday, that's just a canceled check. Tomorrow, that's just a promissory note. Today is all of the cash that you have. You'd better learn how to spend it wisely. Thousands of years ago, a wise man said this, "Look well to this one day, for it and it alone is life." Are you listening? Yesterday is only a dream, and tomorrow is but a vision. Yet each day lived well makes yesterday a dream of happiness, and tomorrow a vision of hope. That's great, folks. Listen, listen. Yesterday is but a dream. Tomorrow is but a vision. Life is today. And the Bible says in verse 15, "See then that you walk circumspectly, not as fools, but as wise, redeeming the time." Now that brings me to a third thing I want to say. Not only is time a provided opportunity, and not only is time a present opportunity, but oh my dear friend, it is a precious, precious, precious opportunity. Look again. He says here that we are to redeem the opportunity. Redeeming. Do you see it? Redeeming the time. What do you do when you redeem something? You pay for it. I mean, dear friend, there is something you must give in exchange if you would live up to the opportunities that God has given you. You see, we need to see how valuable time is. To waste time is to waste life, because time is the stuff that life is made out of. A person who is killing time is not killing time, he's killing himself. He is committing suicide by degrees. A murderer, in the truest sense, doesn't take someone's life. That person's going to die anyway. What he takes is that person's time. You understand what I'm saying? He just causes that person to die sooner. You see, time is life. Time is life. How precious it is. When I give you my time, when you give me your time, you're giving me a piece of yourself. When I give you time, I give you something that even heaven can't give. In heaven, time makes no difference. You see, time is so valuable. Time is so important. And therefore, we need to redeem the time. Do you know what wisdom is? Wisdom is the art of spending time wisely. Listen, or the art of living is spending time wisely. Put this verse down, Psalm 90 and verse 12. "So teach us to number our days, that we may apply our hearts unto wisdom." All right, now listen. Let me tell you how to redeem the time. All right, we're talking about it being a precious time and a precious opportunity. Let me give you four principles as to how to take any day. And by the way, folks, if I ever preached a sermon to myself, I'm doing it this morning. When that finger points out at you, there are three pointing right back at me right now this morning. And I'm listening to what I've said, and I've tried to run this through the grist of my own experience before I try to unload it on you. And I'm certainly not standing up here as a man who has achieved. I'm standing up here as a struggling pilgrim just like you, but giving you some things that I know, that I know, that I know are true from the Word of God. All right, now let me show you how to redeem the time. I'm saying it's a precious opportunity. Principle number one, and there are four of these. Principle number one is what I want to call the prayer principle. How important that you let prayer be the key that unlocks the door of the morning. That you begin your day with prayer. As the poet said, "Lean your arms upon the windowsill of heaven and gaze into the face of God." As you greet the day, Begin the day with prayer. Spend enough time every day in the morning to get God's will for your life. Prayer must be in the morning. You see, it's not a waste of time to wait on God any more than a woodchopper is wasting time when he sharpens his axe. I've said this before from this pulpit, and I honestly believe it. There's enough time in every day to do everything that God wants you to do and to do it gracefully. It's an insult to God to say you don't have enough time. If you don't have enough time, you're doing something God did not intend for you to do. Either it's something that you imposed upon yourself or you've allowed others to impose upon you. So what you must do in prayer every morning, the principle of prayer is to get quiet before the Lord and let God speak to your heart. Now, after the prayer principle, there comes the priority principle. I mean, after God speaks to you, then it's very obvious that you've got some priorities. You see, life would be simple if life were a choice between good and bad. Very frankly, most of the choices that I have to make are not choices between good and bad. They're choices between good and best. Isn't that true? I mean, I don't have time to read good books, for I haven't read the best ones yet. I need to find out what God wants me to do. Most time management books tell you how to do more things. How you can play and work, and how you can read, and how you can do all those things are fine. They all have their place. But you see, my dear friend, what you do is far more important than how you do it. I mean to get your priorities correct. Jesus, who lived only to the age of 33 in his humanity here on earth, said when he bowed his head, "It is finished." And the Lord Jesus said, I have finished the work thou gavest me to do. Now notice, it was the work that God gave him to do. Now, there were many villages wanting Jesus to come and teach. There were many places that wanted Jesus to heal and so forth. But Jesus didn't do everything. Jesus didn't go everywhere. Sometimes when the crowds were clamoring after Jesus, he just got alone. But he could say at the end of his ministry, "I have finished the work thou gavest me to do." Do you know what our problems are, dear friend? We're constantly having a battle between the important and the urgent. Now, what is more important, the plumbing in your house or your quiet time with God? Well, you say, "My quiet time with God." What's more urgent, your quiet time or a toilet that's overflowing? You say, "That's more urgent. I got to get that fixed." Your wife calls you and say, "Adrian!" No matter what you're doing, you go in there and the thing's overflowing. Now that, my dear friend, is something that is urgent. And it's the urgent, so many times it keeps us from the important. Isn't that true? I mean, in all of life, we have these things that somebody calls, "You just got to do this, you just got to do that." It takes such incredible willpower, such an incredible prioritizing of priorities to see the difference between the urgent and the important. Your greatest danger is letting the urgent things crowd out the important things. Third principle, not only the prayer principle, not only the priority principle, but there's the promptness principle. This deals with the sin of procrastination. The Bible says in James chapter 4 and verse 17, "Therefore to him that knoweth to do good and doeth it not, to him it is sin." Sin is not just merely doing wrong, it is failing to do what you ought to do. Did you know that procrastination and disobedience are different shades of the same sin? Procrastination and disobedience are different kinds of the same sin. In my life, what I want to do is to cultivate the habit of instant obedience. Now, where most of us fail is in this area of willpower. Isn't that correct? I heard a good definition of willpower. I copied it down. I want you to listen to it. When you have a job to do, begin this very hour. You supply the will, God supplies the power. Isn't that great? When you have a job to do, begin this very hour. You supply the will, God supplies the power. And my friend, that is willpower. When there's something you know you ought to do, do it, and do it now. There's the promptness principle. And last of all, there's the power principle. There's the power principle. Most of us think, oh boy, I just have it made if I knew exactly what God wants me to do. Oh no, friend, you need the strength to do it. I've already talked to you about this willpower, which is really God's power. In verse 16, he says, redeem the time. That's the promptness principle. In verse 17, he says, be not unwise, but understanding what the will of the Lord is. That's the prayer principle. Look in verse 18. And be not drunk with wine wherein is excess, but be filled with the Spirit. That's the power principle. You see, the power principle is to do God's will in the power of the Holy Spirit. Most of us don't need to learn to work harder. We need to learn to work with more power. We need to learn to work with more effectiveness. Now, let me move on to the final thing I want to say. Not only is time a provided opportunity, and not only is it a present opportunity, and not only is it a precious opportunity, but my dear friend, listen to me and listen carefully, it is a passing opportunity. The days are evil. Time is passing away. This day is passing. I must give an account for this day. I must give an account one day for this sermon that I have preached. Time is such a strange commodity. You can't save it. You can't borrow it. You can't loan it. You can't leave it. You can't take it. You can't give it. All you can do is use it or lose it. Time can't be stopped. In a football game, you can call time out, but you can't call time out in life. Time can't be stored. You can put your money in the bank, but you can't put your time in the bank. Time can't be stretched. You can add another cup of water to the soup, but there's no way that you can stretch time. Time can't be shared. I can give you my books. I can give you my money. I can give you my automobile, but I can't give you my time. I can give you a part of my time, but when I give you my time, in that sense, I've not added anything to your time. So in that sense, time can't even be shared. Someone wrote these words, when as a child I laughed and wept, time crept. When as a youth I dreamed and talked, time walked. When I became a full-grown man, time ran. When older still I daily grew, time flew. Soon I shall find, in traveling on, time is gone. My dear friend, time is a passing opportunity. What do you intend to do? Do you intend to be a soul winner? When? Do you intend to be a good steward? When? Do you intend to make reconciliation with that estranged friend? When? Do you intend to call your mama? When? Do you intend to write a letter to your daddy and tell him how much you love him and how much you thank God for the sacrifices that he's made for you all these years? When are you going to do it? When are you going to do it? Time cannot be stopped. It cannot be stored. It cannot be saved. It cannot be shared. We are to redeem the time, for the days are evil. It was Horace Mann who wrote these words. He said, lost. Somewhere between sunrise and sunset. Two golden hours studded with 60 diamond minutes. No reward is offered, for they are lost forever. Oh, my dear friend, if you could only see the preciousness of just one day. I've come to the end of my message, but listen to me now. Cut yourself loose from yesterday. Last year with its heartaches and its failures is gone. Forget those things which are behind. Confess them to the Lord and bury them in the grave of God's forgetfulness. Tomorrow is a time nowhere but on the fool's calendar. Stop saying, if I had the time. You do have the time. Use it. And if you've not accepted Jesus Christ as your personal Savior and Lord, The Bible says, behold, now is the day of salvation. Now is the time to be saved.
1: Indeed, today is the day of salvation. And maybe right now you would like to put your full hope and trust in what Jesus did for you. Pray something like this from your heart. Oh God in heaven, I know I'm a sinner. I need your forgiveness. You are holy, I'm not. That's why Jesus came on a rescue mission for me. I've placed my full hope and trust in him and what he did for me on the cross. I ask you to come into my heart. Forgive me of my sin. I claim you as the Lord of my life and my Savior. And I pray this in Jesus' name. Amen. 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
7: Welcome to The Christian Working Woman. I'm Jennifer Miller, and as we continue to look at glimpses of lament from women in the Bible, today we come to Mary, the mother of Jesus. Shortly after Jesus was born, Mary and Joseph presented him at the temple. While there, a man named Simeon was led by the Holy Spirit to recognize baby Jesus as the long-awaited and promised Messiah. He prophesied that Jesus would cause the rise and fall of many. But then Simeon turned to Mary and told her another prophecy, that a sword would one day pierce her soul as well. If you're a mother, you know how much feeling there is in motherhood. I remember having physical reactions to hearing my baby's cry. You feel the pain of your toddler's skinned knee. Mothers share in the pain of a child's rejection on the playground or the deep hurts adolescence can bring. And Mary was no different. Jesus was her Savior, but he was also her firstborn son. Can you imagine the agony she felt at the cross as she watched her child ridiculed and tortured? It was a piercing sword to her heart. And Jesus saw her pain from the cross. John 19:26 through 27 says, "When Jesus saw his mother there and the disciple whom he loved, John, standing nearby, he said to his mother, 'Dear woman, here is your son.' And to the disciple, 'Here is your mother.' From that time on, the disciple took her into his home." In Mary's deep lament, Jesus comforts her by sending her a person. And this is a bit surprising because Mary had other sons and daughters who could help care for her physical needs. But at this time, they did not believe in Jesus. Jesus gives Mary John as someone who can care for her soul. Friend, one of the ways that Jesus most often cares for his people in their lament is through his church. We are called to bear one another's burdens. Will you give a fellow believer the privilege of walking with you in your pain? I pray today that you and I will look for opportunities to care for one another who are hurting, as well as receive the care of the saints ourselves. It's been great spending some time with you this week, and I hope you'll join us next week as we seek to walk worthy here on The Christian Working Woman.

0: Listen, are you heeding the warnings from the life of Saul? His life ended so terribly, and it's because he had incomplete repentance. When he had the opportunity to get right with God, he didn't do it. Listen, today, if you hear his voice, do not harden your heart. Behold, today is the day of salvation. It's the day to get right with God.
1: In Old Testament times, God's children were not allowed to practice witchcraft. It was punishable by their rapid earthly demise. But do you know what the Bible says is as bad as witchcraft? Rebellion. And today on From His Heart with Pastor Jeff Shreve, we're in part two of the lesson called Rebels and Witches. And it's from the series Leaving a Legacy, Lessons from the Life of Samuel. Now, the study of this powerful book has much practical advice to offer all of us. 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Turn now to 1 Samuel chapter 15. Here again is Pastor Jeff exposing the consequences for rebels and witches.
0: I want to share with you four warnings from the life of Saul, King Saul, who rebelled against the word of the Lord. Warning number one, beware of questioning the word of God. Questioning the word of God. That doesn't sound right, what God is asking him to do. And he heard the word from the Lord, and I'm supposed to wipe out the Amalekites. And no doubt, Saul and the men who were with him began to question why they should wipe out everything of Amalek. Now, make no mistake, the devil wants you to question the word of God. He wants you to doubt the word of God, and then he wants you to dismiss the word of God. Beware of questioning the word of God. The devil wants you to question it, doubt it, and dismiss it. But God expects you to obey his clear commands. We look at scripture from our perspective and we say that can't be right. God is not right in telling Saul to wipe them out. Well, God, very important to remember, God knows way more than you do, than I do, than we do about everything. Beware of questioning the word of God. Secondly, beware of partial obedience. Partial obedience. Now, did Saul go on the mission? Yes, he did. And did he kill the Amalekites? Yes, he did. Did he utterly destroy the Amalekites? No, he didn't. Verse 9. He captured Agag, verse 8, the king of the Amalekites alive, and utterly destroyed all the people with the edge of the sword. But Saul and the people spared Agag. He wanted to do the will of God his way. Listen, you do the will of God God's way. Because if you try and do the will of God your way, and you say, well, I like some of the will of God, I like some of the commands of God, but then I'm going to do some different things because I know better. You partially obey. That's what Saul did. He partially obeyed. Remember this. Partial obedience is still disobedience. Because the Lord gave you a command to destroy them utterly. And he didn't do it. He just did what he agreed with. And he thought that I've improved upon the plan of God. You know, when it comes to the Christian life. First thing the Lord asks us to do when we receive Christ as Savior and Lord is give a testimony through baptism. You gave your heart and life to Jesus. He gave his life to you. You died your old way of life. You have a brand new life in Jesus. Okay, that was an invisible transaction that took place. That was a real thing, but nobody could see it. Now give a testimony through baptism. Baptism is the wedding ring of the Christian life. It doesn't save you. It shows to the world that you are saved. And some people say, well, I don't think that's important. I don't want to do that. Well, thus says the Lord of hosts, this is what you do. My pastor used to say, if God told you to stack babies in the corner, it's not your prerogative to say, well, I don't want to do that. It doesn't make sense to me. It doesn't matter if it makes sense to you or not. That's what he said to do. Here's another thing. Giving, tithing, the idea of the tithe, the tenth is the Lord's. Well, people say, well, I don't want to do that. You know, the Bible says in the book of Malachi, the Lord says, return to me and I will return to you. But the people said, but how shall we return? He said, oh, you want to know how to return? Will a man rob God? I said, well, surely not. A man wouldn't rob God. Well, you're robbing me. But you say, how have we robbed you? In tithes and offerings. You are cursed with the curse because you are robbing me, the whole nation of you. You want to return? Well, let's start returning in the big issue of your finances, because where your treasure is, there will your heart be also. And so you want to get right with me? Bring the whole tithe into the storehouse and test me now in this, says the Lord of hosts. If I will not open up for you the windows of heaven and pour out for you a blessing so big that it you can't contain it. It just overflows. And then I will rebuke the devourer and I will bless your socks off. And people say, yeah, I don't want to do that. Listen, you can't afford not to do it because it's the command of the Lord. And so you look at it this way, you think partial obedience. So if you're stealing from God, from your father, $1,000 a month, and you say, I'm convicted about that. I think I'm only going to steal $500 next month. God should be very excited because I was stealing $1,000, now I'm only stealing $500. Is the Lord excited about that? No. Partial obedience is still disobedience. Do it God's way. Jesus said, why do you call me Lord, Lord, and do not do the things that I say? Partial obedience is not what pleases God. It's not what he told you to do. And you don't get points for partial obedience. Now, this is interesting with Saul. Verse 15. When he says, well, what are the bleating of the sheep and the lowing of the oxen? If you did the word of the Lord, all those would be dead. And he says in verse 15, well, the people have brought them from the Amalekites, for the people spared the best of the sheep and the oxen. And guess what, Samuel, you're going to feel really bad, Samuel, when I tell you this. We spared those to sacrifice to the Lord, your God. But the rest we have utterly destroyed. Now, don't you feel foolish, Samuel? Because that's what we're keeping the best for God. And he says it again in verse 21. But the people took some of the spoil, sheep and oxen, the choicest of the things devoted to destruction, to sacrifice to the Lord your God at Gilgal. Now, what does Amalek represent? The flesh. What does God think about the flesh? He hates it. What is the flesh? It is sinful self. Flesh, you take the H off and spell it backwards and you get what it is. S-E-L-F, it's the flesh. The Bible tells us in Romans chapter 8 that the flesh is hostile toward God. For it does not subject itself to the law of God, for it is not even able to do so. And those who are in the flesh cannot please God because God hates the flesh. And here is what King Saul wanted to do. He wanted to take that, which was from Amalek, and offer it to God as a sacrifice. What God hates, he wants to give it to him as an offering. Are you doing that? You giving to God what he hates? He doesn't want anything to do with the flesh. What do we do with the flesh? You put it to death. But if by the Spirit you're putting to death the deeds of the body, you will live. The flesh is hostile toward God. God has no fellowship with the flesh. Partial obedience does not please God. And however you spin it, it doesn't please God. So beware of questioning his word. Beware of partial obedience. Thirdly, beware of partial honesty and passing the buck. Saul was terrible at passing the buck. It says in verse 20, then Saul said to Samuel, I did obey the voice of the Lord and went on the mission on which the Lord sent me. And I brought back Agag, the king of Amalek, and have utterly destroyed the Amalekites. But the people, it's not my fault, it's the people's fault. They took some of the spoil, sheep and oxen, the choicest of the things devoted to destruction, to sacrifice to the Lord your God at Gilgal. Beware of partial honesty and passing the buck. Saul lies to himself, he lies to Samuel, he lies to God, and he blames the people. Listen, God requires us to take responsibility for our actions. When I was in college, I learned a song that said, "It's not my brother, it's not my sister, but it's me, O Lord, standing in the need of prayer." Well, what would Saul have said? It's the people's fault. He passes the buck. He blames the people. I didn't have anything to do with it. You're the king. You tell the people this is the way it's going to be. We're going to follow God. And if they don't want to follow God, they can take a hike. He didn't do it. Partial honesty, passing the buck. God requires us to take responsibility for our actions.
1: 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That's what we're trying to do. 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
0: Listen, if you have a broken relationship with someone, you know, in marriage, you know, it takes two to tango. Typically, you don't have a marriage disintegrate and it's 100% the one side's fault. Now, it might be 90% that person's fault and 10% your fault. But the best advice I've ever gotten is when you have a situation like that, take 100% responsibility for your 10% of the conflict. Even if it's 2%, you were 2% responsible for the conflict and for the breach in the relationship. Take 100% responsibility for your 2%. It's easy to just blame everybody else, but you have to take responsibility. One of the things that Matt Reynolds said one time about me, he was talking to a guy that we were interviewing to come on staff. This was years ago. And the guy said, "Tell me something about Pastor Jeff. What do I need to know about him?" And Matt, I thought this was so insightful. He said this. He said, "Jeff's the kind of guy, if you mess up and you take responsibility for your mess up, he's got tons of grace for you. But if you mess up and you don't take responsibility, he's like a dog with a bone. He's just going to keep coming after you." And Matt told me that, and I said, I am like that. I knew I was like that. But I hadn't put it in those terms. And I said, that's exactly how I am. Because I'm very black and white. Things are right or they're wrong. And it bothers me to no end when someone won't take responsibility for his or her life. That is Saul in a nutshell. God requires us to take responsibility for our actions, and God will not let us slide in our sin and deceit. And so Samuel, faithful to the Lord, he's going to keep probing and he's going to keep prying. He says, has the Lord as much delight in burnt offerings and sacrifices as in obeying the voice of the Lord? Behold, to obey is better than sacrifice, and to heed than the fat of rams. For rebellion is as the sin of divination or witchcraft, and insubordination is as iniquity and idolatry. Because you have rejected the word of the Lord, he has also rejected you from being king. Then Saul said to Samuel, I have sinned. I have indeed transgressed the command of the Lord and your words, because I feared the people and listened to their voice. The Bible says in the book of Proverbs, chapter 29, that the fear of man brings a snare, but he who trusts in the Lord will be exalted. Saul finally owned up to what he had done. He sinned against the Lord. He listened to the people. He was afraid of the voice of the people. He was wanting to please the people. And so he did what he did. Beware of partial honesty and passing the buck. And lastly, beware of looking right rather than being right. Saul is the poster child for religious hypocrisy. He wants to look the part, and he doesn't want to be the part. He wants to look righteous on the outside to men rather than be righteous on the inside before the Lord. Verse 25. But Samuel said to Saul, or verse 25, now therefore, Saul says, please pardon my sin and return with me that I may worship the Lord. But Samuel said to Saul, I will not return with you, for you have rejected the word of the Lord, and the Lord has rejected you from being king over Israel. As Samuel turned to go, Saul seized the edge of his robe, and it tore. So Samuel said to him, the Lord has torn the kingdom of Israel from you today and has given it to your neighbor who is better than you. Also, the glory of Israel will not lie or change his mind, for he is not a man that he should change his mind. Then he said, I have sinned, but please honor me now before the elders of my people and before Israel, and go back with me that I may worship the Lord your God. So Samuel went back following Saul, and Saul worshiped the Lord. Now Saul was a man, incomplete, partial obedience, incomplete, partial honesty, and incomplete and partial repentance. He was very concerned about the fact that he sinned and he lost his kingdom. He was very concerned about the consequences. But he didn't have true repentance. He acknowledged his sin, but he didn't confess his sin. What's the difference? Acknowledge says, I did this. Confess says, and it was wrong. And he's just acknowledging it from the standpoint of, this is going to cost me a lot. But he doesn't feel it in his heart that I've sinned against God. I am in desperate need of his forgiveness. He doesn't truly repent, as we're going to see David is going to do when he sinned so greatly. So true repentance, what's the difference? True repentance is concerned about the heart. It's not concerned about how I look before the people. It's concerned about how I look before God. Are you concerned about how you look before God? God sees not as man sees. Man looks at the outward appearance, but the Lord looks at the heart. And here's the thing, you know if your heart is rotten. You can lie to yourself all you want, but you know deep down in your heart that your heart is rotten, that you're not giving to God your best, that you're not seeking him with all your heart, soul, and mind and strength. You're not loving him like that. You know that, and he knows that. It's no secret. And so repentance, true repentance, is getting your heart right with God. And true repentance, not only is it concerned about the heart, it's concerned about obedience. Saul's not concerned about obedience. Why do you say, Jeff, that he's not concerned about obedience? Because if he really wanted to get right with God, he'd start by killing all the stuff from the Amalekites, killing the animals and killing Agag, because that's what God told him to do. And that's what Samuel does. Verse 32. Then Samuel said, bring me Agag, the king of the Amalekites. And Agag came to him cheerfully. And Agag said, surely the bitterness of death is past. But Samuel said, as your sword has made women childless, so shall your mother be childless among women. And Samuel hewed Agag to pieces before the Lord at Gilgal. Samuel is not a prophet to be trifled with. He's going to obey the Lord. And he hacks up Agag into pieces as he kills him. You got to be brutal. What Agag is an Amalekite. He's the king of the Amalekites. What do the Amalekites represent? The flesh. How do you deal with the flesh? You don't coddle the flesh. You crucify it. You can't play around with the flesh, because the flesh will turn on you and kill you if you give it a chance. You know how Saul dies? He's killed by an Amalekite. Isn't that interesting? Saul spared Amalek. Amalek did not spare Saul. You're playing around with sin. You're playing around with the deeds of the flesh. And you think you can handle it. You think you can control it. You can't. I can't. No one can. And those things will wreck and ruin your life. Samuel hewed Agag, hacked him up into pieces before the Lord, because true repentance is concerned about obedience. And then lastly, true repentance experiences the grace of God, the mercy and the forgiveness and the grace of God. Saul didn't experience that. It says at the end of chapter 15, then Samuel went to Ramah, but Saul went up to his house at Gibeah of Saul. Samuel did not see Saul again until the day of his death, for Samuel grieved over Saul, and the Lord regretted that he had made Saul king over Israel. And it says in the very next chapter, now the spirit of the Lord departed from Saul, and an evil spirit from the Lord terrorized him. We would say in today's world that Saul had mental illness. What was the reality? He had an evil spirit from the Lord that was terrorizing him. Why? Because he wouldn't get right with God. That's why. And he was God's man. He was the king. And he wouldn't do what God told him to do. And when he was called out on his sin, even then, he didn't repent. He had worldly sorrow, but he didn't have godly sorrow. Worldly sorrow is sorry for getting caught. It's sorry for losing privileges. Godly sorrow is sorrow before the Lord. It's saying, God, look what I did. Oh, God, have mercy on me. Listen, are you heeding the warnings from the life of Saul? His life ended so terribly, and it's because he had incomplete repentance. When he had the opportunity to get right with God, he didn't do it. Listen, today, if you hear his voice, do not harden your heart. Behold, today is the day of salvation. It's the day to get right with God.
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2: 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We also have a crime victim services program who serves people of violent crime to be able to get them the resources they need to stabilize after experiencing a violent crime. We have an office in Kingsville. They're there to provide the exact same services as we do in Corpus Christi. 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

0: and that my service in Jerusalem may be acceptable to the saints there, so that by God's will I may come to you with joy and together with you be refreshed. The God of peace be with you all. Amen. I commend to you our sister Phoebe, a servant of the church in Cenchrea. I ask you to receive her in the Lord in a way worthy of the saints and to give her any help she may need from you, for she has been a great help to many people, including me. Greet Priscilla and Aquila, my fellow workers here in Christ Jesus. They risked their lives for me. Not only I, but all the churches of the Gentiles are grateful to them. Greet also the church that meets at their house. Greet one another with a holy kiss. All the churches of Christ send greetings. I urge you, brothers, to watch out for those who cause division and put obstacles in your way that are contrary to the teaching you have learned. Keep away from them, for such people are not serving our Lord Christ, but their own appetites. By smooth talk and flattery, they deceive the minds of naive people. Everyone has heard about your obedience, so I am full of joy over you. But I want you to be wise about what is good and innocent about what is evil. The God of peace will soon crush Satan under your feet. The grace of our Lord Jesus be with you. Now to him who is able to establish you by my gospel and the proclamation of Jesus Christ according to the revelation of the mystery hidden for long ages past, but now revealed and made known through the prophetic writings by the command of the eternal God, so that all nations might believe and obey him. To the only wise God be glory forever through Jesus Christ. Amen. From Romans 15 and 16. Listen to the Bible. It's great for the soul.
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2: Well, what do you think? What letter of the alphabet do you have for your marriage? Today on Focus on the Family with Jim Daly, we're going to be exploring some simple ways that you can really revolutionize your relationship with your spouse. I'm John Fuller, and we're so glad you've joined us.
7: It's good nobody said F. I think we'd all go, what? But it could be friendship. That's a good one. Not a letter grade like failure, right? But, you know, the longer I've been married, the more I realize that it's not the big things that destroy marriage. Those things do, whether it's addiction, infidelity, you know, those big things that can happen. But over time, all the little things can add up to drifting apart and no longer being in love with each other. Mm-hmm. So today we want to cover those A to Z ideas, and it gives us a simple framework with our guests to kind of better understand what to think about when you're in that moment with your spouse and what you need to do to preserve and grow and deepen your love in your marriage.
2: Mm-hmm. And Jason and Tori Benham are back with us today, and they've developed a list of 30 different, simple, effective ideas that couples can use to strengthen their relationship. And these are things you can start doing today. So the Benhams were here last year, and we covered just a few items from those 30. And Jason and Tori are relationship coaches and speakers and authors, and they've got a podcast. It's great. You should listen. It's called Beauty and Battle. And the list they've developed is, well, more or less based on their book, A to Z Marriage. It's got more than 26. It's got 30 ways, 30 days.
7: There's four more letters.
2: Indeed, to relational transformation. You can learn more about the Benhams in this great little book at our website.
7: Jason and Tori, welcome back. It's good to finish the alphabet with you.
8: Thank you. So good to be here.
7: Reminds me of third grade. A, yeah. B, C. Yeah. Do you guys still have to sing the alphabet to get to the letter you need?
4: No, but you know, here's the crazy thing.
7: Did you ever do that?
8: Yes.
7: A, B, C, D,
8: oh,
7: E, F, G.
8: Oh, yeah.
7: G. Okay,
4: I had the idea for this book, and I said,

0: okay, so let's do 30 principles, which would be a principle a day for a month, 30 principles to marriage transformation. I was like, and I'll follow the alphabet. Now, I got an 820 on my SAT. Then I decided to count how many letters are in the alphabet, and I realized there was only 26. So we just added a few
1: of the bonus letters.
2: I think that's awesome. Yeah. I love that. But you go with AA and BB.
0: Yeah, you can.
2: Yeah, that's what you do.
0: That's exactly what I do.
2: Yeah. Well, it is fun. The one I wanted to start with today, and again, if people missed it, they can go to the archives, get the app for the phone, and you can listen to it that way or go to the website. But let's start with Z.
0: Just to go right
2: to the most difficult of all letters. Yeah. What'd you come up with Z?
0: Well, I remember looking at that and I thought, well, where am I going to get Z? And I looked up the word, because I was looking for something that involved humor. And I looked up the word zanyism.
2: Mm. Okay.
0: So like zany.
2: Uh-huh.
0: And it's all about humor. And I started talking to Tori and I was like, one of the things that has helped us a lot in marriage, specifically when it comes to conflict, is having a little bit of a sense of humor.
1: So true.
0: Let me test that.
2: Yeah. Tori, is that true?
1: It is absolutely true.
2: Did you appreciate those funny jokes right at the heat of battle with your hubby? Timing's everything.
1: Timing is everything. Yeah. But we have learned that you don't have to take yourself so serious. And the biggest problem that we ran into at the beginning of our relationship was taking things too seriously, especially for me. I just took things really seriously. And then as we began to laugh about things, and then we kind of, have our own little sense of humor over, we have like lines from movies that we now break the ice with. When things get a little bit heated, we have our little lines that we're like, it's really not that big of a deal. And we can just make fun of each other.
2: That's good. Yeah. Do you have a little movie line example for us?
0: I used one this morning.
2: Okay, that's perfect.
0: From Home Alone 2, when he's in he's in bed and the guy is there scooping him ice cream. And then he says, the guy says, "Would you like another scoop?" And he's like, "Hey, I'm not driving." And then he puts it in there.
1: Yeah.
0: And, we weren't in a fight or anything, but I'm like, "I'm not driving."
2: Let's get another scoop.
0: But it is funny, though, little things like that. And we always encourage couples, hey, find a show that you can watch together that makes you laugh. Like, find a comedian that makes you laugh together, or some movies.
2: That's good.
0: And pick a few of those lines.
1: Yeah.
0: And then at any moment when things get a little heated, maybe pull out a line or two and then just be, have a good laugh with each other. It helps a lot.
1: Yeah. It's kind of just a reminder. It's okay for us to laugh. One of the ones that I think about all the time is the one from Night at the Museum. Have you guys watched Night at the Museum? And there's the guy Brundon, and there's a scene with him, and it's just the funniest scene. And at one point, he looks at who's the actor?
0: Ben Stiller.
1: Ben Stiller, and he says, "And you know what? Be nice to people." And we say that to each other all the time. Like, things are like, we're not being that real nice, and things are getting like a little heated. We're like, you know what? Be nice to people.
2: We love that movie because is the name, the actor, the character name is Daly.
1: That's right.
2: Larry Daly.
1: That's right.
2: We like the Darth Vader scene.
1: Yeah.
2: Where he's going, "What are you, asthmatic?"
1: I lost it
2: at that point. Okay, we got Z. Now, M, moving toward your mate. This may be when you look at this wonderful little quick read, really, A to Z, Marriage 30 Days to Relational Transformation. I mean, this thing, it's like a pocket.
0: We made it a gift book on purpose.
1: Throw it in
2: but
1: your purse.
2: You look at moving for M, moving toward your mate. Okay, when you're having a disagreement, I know folks are going to, send us a note saying, "I never argue with my..." That is awesome. Yeah. Way to go.
0: Good for you.
2: Most of us will have some disagreements. Mm-hmm. And the most difficult time to move toward your mate is at the moment of disagreement. That's like crazy.
0: Oh, yeah.
2: So how do you do that emotionally when you're kind of at odds with each other?
0: Here's the crazy thing. Dr. John Gottman, foremost researcher on all things marriage, he said that out of 50 years of studying marriages, he said the ones that are the most healthy are the ones where when conflict happens, people move toward their mate. And not just conflict. If I reach out to Tori and I'm like going to go grab her hand, she responds positively to that and, grabs my hand. If I put my arm around her, she kind of snuggles up into my arm. So when I'm moving toward her, she moves toward me. The difficult part is when you're at odds with each other. And that's why even science has come out now, research has come out now that shows that like 20 seconds of physical touch, like just a hug, can reset things emotionally for you. So when things get a little heated, sometimes Tori and I will reach out, we'll kind of grab hands, hold hands a little bit, or we might force a hug in that moment. and you're moving toward your mate, it really does reset things.
2: Yeah. I love the forced hug.
1: Yes.
2: I'm just laughing
1: forced
2: at that.
1: Forced hug, yeah. Years ago, I was certified as an emotional intelligence coach, and I learned so much during that season of just self-awareness. The first quadrant of emotional intelligence is self-awareness.
2: Yeah.
1: And one of the things that I learned about myself is that I move away from Jason in conflict. And that was very eye-opening to me because I wasn't aware of it.
2: Really?
1: I wasn't able to.
2: I would think that's normal
1: right.
2: for all of us. That's the normal reaction. Like, okay, I'm going to a different room.
1: Yes.
2: I'm laying on the opposite side of the bed facing
0: really
2: away.
0: She really moved
2: from
0: away
2: you.
0: From me.
1: Yeah.
0: Okay. All right. It was like, so in a way.
1: But for me, I wasn't even self-aware. I wasn't aware enough to know that it was happening, that every time there was a conflict, my initial reaction was to move away, to get quiet, to distance myself. And as I began to learn, oh my goodness, this is not working for our relationship, I began to learn how to move into that next quadrant of emotional intelligence, which is self-management. So now that I know that I'm doing this, what can I do about it? And so I began to practice, okay, doing the very opposite of the thing that I want to do in that moment, which is to pull away, to distance myself, to get quiet, kind of cold shoulder him, and to actually take a step in the other direction and to move towards him, do something that's uncomfortable, right? And this is a part of marriage that's so important, that we grow in flexibility, right? Like, it is not, like, for me, that I was very inflexible in that area. Mm. And so I had to do what we do when we're inflexible physically, and I had to lean in and stretch and do something uncomfortable to grow in flexibility. And so that really was a practice that I began to do years ago, and it was really helpful for our relationship.
0: It's not to say, though, that in the moment of battle, you can't pull away just for 20 minutes
1: right.
0: or whatever, because, you know,
2: it might be helpful.
0: Flooding is a
1: yes.
0: thing.
1: Yeah, right.
0: Flooding is a thing, and the 20-minute rule is it takes sometimes 20 minutes of, you know, I'm going to go and
2: chill
0: buy,
2: time.
0: Yeah, chill, and then come back together. The idea is don't stay away.
1: Right.
0: Yeah. Come back together and move toward each other even when you don't want to.
3: I appreciate that clarification, because I don't think I'm alone in this. There mm-hmm. was a moment where we were having some words and I wanted to fix the problem. And so I moved in to hug mm-hmm. her, and she said, not now.
1: Yeah.
0: Yeah, yeah.
3: And that was good emotional intelligence of
1: yes.
3: her own well-being.
1: Yes.
3: And it set a boundary, and
1: yes.
3: I was kind of wounded. I'm like, can't mm-hmm. we just hug and get over this?
0: Right.
1: Yes.
3: So there has to be space. And I like the 20-minute rule.
0: Yeah.
1: Yes.
3: That's good, because sometimes we guys want to have a simple fix.
2: Let me ask you, in terms of love language, you know, we've had Gary Chapman here. We're all well
0: awesome.
2: Prepared in the mm-hmm. love language. Physical touch is one. And mm-hmm. that's kind of maybe not your language, mm-hmm. Tori, but you were expressing it if you moved in.
1: Yeah, exactly.
2: Rather than pulling back.
1: Yes.
2: The one that you do possess that we know about is really the idea of quality time.
1: Yes. Mm-hmm. Yeah.
2: So how did that work when you're going well and doing well as a couple? It's probably easy. But when it's a little harder,
1: yes.
2: how do you get quality time with Jason?
1: Well, when Jason and I, when we first got married, that was my primary love language, and Jason's was not. And so we talked about it, and Jason became aware of that love language, and I became aware of his. And you can tell him the story of how the Lord really changed your love language through you pursuing me through mine.
0: Yeah, and you know, it's crazy, because Dr. Gary Chapman, he's a hero of ours.
2: Oh, yeah.
0: We love him. You know, my primary love language when we first got married, physical touch, words of affirmation, mm-hmm. which is most of the guys out there. Bottom of my list was quality time and gifts. But I tell couples all the time that, and Gary Thomas, I think, is the one that coined this. God is not just your father. He's your father-in-law. Mm-hmm. And can you imagine how much your father-in-law is going to help you when he sees you loving his son or daughter mm-hmm. in a way that might not be your natural way? So I knew hers was quality time. So for 20-plus years, I was spending quality time with her, even in those times where I didn't want to. Mm-hmm. Well, do you know, I took that test again, because Dr. Chapman came up with it online a year ago. And, you know, we've been married for 25 years a few weeks ago. So I'm 24 years into marriage, and I took that test again. You want to know what my number one love language was? Quality time.
2: Wow.
0: That my father-in-law, mm-hmm. God, transformed my heart. And he can do that to anybody. There are probably some people listening right now that think, you know, I'll never be that. I can't do that for my husband or my wife or whatever. Do it. Mm-hmm. And when, you know, the essential element of love is sacrifice. And when you sacrifice, God, your father, who is also your father-in-law, will bring the transformation that's needed in your heart and your mind and your life, and he'll transform your relationship.
2: So how did you move toward physical touch?
1: Okay, this is really interesting.
0: Yeah, explain that.
1: I feel like it's so important that you value each love language, right? That there has to, you have to be able to see each of them and see value in each of them. And I remember a time where I began to learn the value of physical touch. I was listening to a podcast on neuroscience, and they're talking about how it regulates the body, how it's so important to have physical touch. Mm-hmm. And that when you're holding your spouse's hand, that your body is actually being regulated. And sometimes when you're highly anxious and you just hold somebody's hand or you give them a 20-second hug, it actually regulates your nervous system. And so I actually began to value that love language, the love language of physical touch, which I didn't really value before. I thought it was stupid. I felt like it was always leading in one direction that I didn't want to go all the time, right? Like there was just, I didn't really value it. But as I began to value it and to reach for Jason and to think, you know, this is really good for me. Oh, wow, I actually do feel my body regulating. And I actually now have become a physical touch girl as well, because I just kind of leaned into something that I didn't think that I liked and
2: that is good
1: began
2: and
1: to
2: healthy,
1: value it.
2: Hey, let me ask you, D for dominion.
0: Well, dominion was our very first blessing that God gave to Adam and Eve in the garden. So dominion is taking authority for the place where God has put you. And you need to have authority in your marriage. Mm-hmm. You know, as husbands, our relationships with God is tied to our relationship with our wife. We see that in the New Testament where God's like, I'm not even listening to your prayers because of the way that you're treating the wife of your youth. Mm. So God is like, you need to have dominion in every area of your life. Mm. And the primary one is right there with God's daughter. The primary is right there with God's son.
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3: And continuing this thought, Jason, you had a story about playing baseball that related to this that I thought was kind of interesting.
2: Who would have thunk that? The baseball player.
0: Right? I remember being 8 years old, and I looked on the schedule, and we had to play, and we just went by colors back then. We didn't have, like, cool names, you know. I'm playing baseball in Little League, and we had to play the red team. And on the red team was a guy named Brent Murphy. And Brent Murphy was the most feared pitcher in all of the world.
2: He had a 75-mile-an-hour
0: ball. No, he threw 1,000 miles an hour. And the ball was on fire when he threw it.
2: Smoking.
0: And nobody wanted to hit against him, and I was so scared. And when we got to the field, I saw him out there warming up, and my heart was just pounding. And I was, like, the third hole hitter. I was a good hitter. And the first guy gets up, he strikes out. Next guy is up, and I'm on deck, and my heart is pounding. And I'm just like, this is not going to work. So I faked the sickness. Mm-hmm. I walked over to my coach at third base, and I was like, I think my stomach is hurting. I think I'm sick. And he goes, oh, by all means, go sit down. And then I go, and so I don't get the hit. And I go, and I sit down on the bench, and I look over at my dad, and my dad knows exactly what I did. I wimped out. Mm. I didn't take dominion in that moment. And I became a spectator in a game I was made to play. You know what? I think there are a lot of spouses that are spectators in a game that they should be playing. You got to get out there on the field. And you know what? Fear is going to present itself. But courage isn't the thing if fear doesn't first show up. You can't be courageous if fear doesn't show up. So you got to face your fear, whatever that is. If you got to go deep into your history and talk about some things you hadn't talked with your spouse about, if you've got to move forward toward your spouse when you don't want to, face those fears. And then ultimately, you'll not find yourself spectating, but you'll actually be in the game playing, and you can play to win.
2: Mm. Yeah. I give you kudos for saying that. Yeah. I'm sitting here going, okay, that's gutsy for a guy to say I wimped out. Because if we were a little younger, I'd be all over you. Yeah. Like, what are you talking about? But it's true. It's a good analysis or a good analogy for how we do that emotionally as well.
0: Said from the guy who can't even throw a fastball anymore.
2: Yeah, thanks.
0: Rotator surgery twice.
2: I'm coming back.
3: He's coming to Southpaw.
0: You didn't watch out. He's been practicing left.
2: Tori, you have to represent all women here at the table. Because you are the woman at the table.
1: Okay.
2: Yeah, you are. But when it comes to affection, now we're going to move a little bit in the other direction or in a further direction of physical touch. But when we're talking about affection, you also mentioned that instead of waiting for the right mood, we've got to be available, both husband and wife. The shoe's sometimes on the other foot with this, so I don't want to make that a gender stereotype, but most often it's the man who is thinking affection a little more deeply.
1: Right.
2: But speak to that issue of being available both ways, husband and wife being able to send the signal of affection is desired.
1: Yes.
2: How do we get into a healthier place? I'm telling you, people watching and listening know this. This is like the number one issue in marriage, negotiating physical intimacy.
1: Wow.
2: It's just, it becomes a problem for some reason. I think the enemy of our soul works incredible mischief in this area.
1: That's I totally can attest to that. I think it's a mindset. I think that our mindset has to be right. And I think that sometimes, I think for women, I know for myself that I kind of grew up thinking that affection and intimacy and, to be blunt, sex was for the man. And I did not, I didn't see it as something that was a blessing to me. And so that had to change. That mindset had to change, that God created intimacy. He created affection for me and for Jason. And as I began to see the blessing of it and to receive the gift that it was for me, I was able to give it in a better, in a more healthy way. But I think it was definitely a mindset. And I also think that as women, we go through seasons of childbearing and where we are, you know, touched out. I call it touched out, where kids are touching and clawing. And, you know, I have a picture of one of our kids, their hand is under the bathroom door. I said, I can't escape, right? Like, you can't escape. And so I think there are seasons of that where you start to devalue the intimacy and the things that overwhelm you. And I think that for me, I had to get to a place where it's like, okay, my mindset is getting a little bit off here. I'm not seeing it as a blessing. I'm not seeing it as a good thing. And then to be able to, I think that we also, women need time to do that, to get into the right mindset, you know, that it can't just be expected that we can just drop everything. Like, I think a man's brain is a little bit more compartmentalized,
2: and
1: things are kind of in boxes, and he can go from this to this in 0.5 seconds. Whereas a woman, everything's a little bit more connected. It takes us a little bit more time to get there. So men, if they can be patient with us, for us to make that transfer and for us to get into the mindset that
0: And you know, I've heard Tori counsel a lot of women during this time where she's like, okay, you got to change your mindset and then you need some time to yourself. And with that time, what you need to be focusing on is appreciation for your husband.
1: Yeah.
0: That's actually so true. Start appreciating him. Mm-hmm. Like, notice the things that he does.
2: Because that's the doorway for a woman. It's not like men. I mean, like men, it's purely the physical thing. And I don't mean to make it simplistic and you send me a note and, you know, all that. But realistically, generally, that's it. Women need a different type of framework to say, okay, this helps me to get there.
1: Yes.
2: And that's, you know, connection
1: and
2: emotional attachment.
1: Yes.
2: And you're blowing our mind. Like, what? What? Yeah. How does that connect with that?
0: And a guy.
2: But it does.
0: And we need to understand that for a woman and a husband, it's not wrong for her to talk about rewarding her husband if he can help her get to that place.
2: Yeah.
0: For her to say, hey, listen, if you can actually like vacuum the floor and then get all the kids ready for bed, give me some time and then later tonight. Like, that's not manipulation. That's motivation.
2: Yeah.
0: You're
2: mm-hmm.
0: going to find him very motivated to do those things. And that is a very good and healthy. I mean, God is a rewarder of us. It mm-hmm. talks all throughout Scripture how he rewards.
2: Well, and the other thing, like you guys say, be out there and use it humorously.
1: I mean,
2: you know, identify it, have fun with it.
1: Yeah.
2: You know,
1: exactly.
2: Hey, I'm going to be vacuuming tonight.
1: Yes.
2: So, and you could
1: you
2: say,
1: more
2: well, it's going to take dishes and laundry on top of it, or whatever it might be.
1: Yeah.
2: Let's move into K, kill the crazy with a K, crazy with a K.
0: That's right.
2: Speak to kill the crazy. What is the crazy and how do we kill it?
0: What I'm talking about is if you know that you do something that annoys your spouse, stop it.
2: Oh, man.
1: Yeah.
0: Like what
2: dagger through the heart right there.
0: Why do we need to go any further on this? Yeah. It's not like, oh, this is just who I am. If you know that it's something that's really bothersome to your spouse, then quit.
2: Give me an example.
0: Bad breath.
2: Well, how do you quit that?
0: Well, you chew gum.
2: Okay.
0: You know,
2: okay.
0: Like if you're
2: you have
0: in
2: one
0: close
2: that's a little
0: proximity.
2: More manageable.
0: Yeah, yeah. But whatever it is, using the restroom and the seat always, you know, stays up.
2: Okay,
0: yeah.
2: I'm doing really well at that one.
0: Okay.
1: Good
0: it's
1: job.
0: Like, okay, you're done.
2: I get
0: you're a
2: gold
0: guy.
2: Star for that.
0: I tell
2: yes.
0: you what, do her a favor and put the seat down.
2: Yes.
1: Yeah.
0: You know,
2: never
1: or
2: thought it would get to that, right?
0: Well, or if you're still in junior high and you don't raise the seat up before you use the restroom, wipe it off.
1: Yeah.
0: Like, it's little things.
1: Yeah.
2: But Tori, that communicates I see you, I care about you. I mean,
1: it does. It
2: silly,
1: absolutely
2: and that's
1: does.
2: That's like a minor example.
1: Yes,
2: but, you
1: it
2: know,
1: does. It communicates I care, I see you, I'm listening. I love the quote that we have for this chapter, and it's it says, some people don't know they're being annoying, which is even more annoying. And that is so true, right?
2: Right.
1: Like the awareness is so important. Some people, you don't know you're being annoying, which makes it even more annoying. So I think that the awareness, bringing awareness to it, it's like, oh, this really drives him crazy. Maybe there's something I can do about this.
0: Yeah.
1: Case in point is the seat, toilet seat. That was something that Jason did. And in the middle of the night is the worst because it's dark.
2: Jason.
1: I don't turn the lights on.
2: Jason.
1: And so I was like, it's really getting bothersome. And he just couldn't remember in the middle of the night to put it down. And then I was like, oh man, babe, you did it again. And I almost fell in the toilet.
2: And I guess there you have it. Getting to the basics here on Focus on the Family by falling in the toilet. We don't normally tackle tough topics like this, but...
3: You know, seat management is an important topic in many households. It's very serious.
2: Well, it starts like at about 1.5, right? You got to get that toddler up there. But let me tell you, seat management, that's pretty funny. And what a great conversation with Jason and Tori today. It was so practical and honoring of both spouses in marriage. Husbands and wives, we can't afford to take each other for granted, especially after 20 or 30 or more years. If you want a strong and healthy relationship that will last your lifetime, you need the principles in the Benham's book, Marriage A to Z, 30 Days to Relational Transformation. 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
3: And of course, if a monthly pledge is more than you can do right now, a generous one-time gift also helps. 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And while you're there, another resource we have is our free marriage assessment, which is easy, it's online, it's going to help you identify strengths in your relationship and maybe an area or two of improvement. And it'll give you a great way to have conversations in non-confrontational discussions. So look for the link to the marriage assessment at the website.
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2: God transformed my heart. And he can do that to anybody. There are probably some people listening right now that think, you know, I can't do that for my husband or my wife or whatever. Do it. Mm-hmm. And when, you know, the essential element of love is sacrifice. And when you sacrifice, God, your Father, who is also your father-in-law, will bring the transformation that's needed in your heart and your mind and your life, and he'll transform your relationship.
0: Well, Jason and Tori Benham are back with us today on Focus on the Family with Jim Daly, and I'm John Fuller. We're so glad you've joined us.
3: John, so often the fun, kind of what seems to be lighthearted conversations end up being the most powerful, and I felt like that last time. It was fun. If you haven't heard it, go back and listen to it through the app or the website. You can get that program. But it just had so many nuggets in it. They were crisp and right to the point and wrapped in humor, which I think helps it to stick in our heads. At least for me, that helps.
0: Well, and I've been married 40-plus years.
3: You're
0: approaching 40 years, and we can still drink in this wisdom because it's applicable to anybody in marriage, right?
3: Oh, yeah. If anything, I felt like I'm halfway there.
0: Oh.
3: So anyway, but that's the point. We want to help you have the best marriage you can have in Christ. I mean, that's the goal. And so often, you know, some people will write to us and say, you know, you make an idol out of family. Well, we are a family ministry. We know that there are other ways to express your love to the Lord and live this life. But we're speaking to want to marry couples and married couples and all the seasons of that expression, whether it's death of a spouse or divorce or whatever may happen, and then all the parenting along the way. This is our mission. So we're going to talk about this in that context. And our guest did such a great job kind of bringing the right things to think about in marriage.
0: Right. And while this is, as you described it, Jim, a lighter show, there are people with serious issues. And just this quick reminder that we've got so many resources for you if you're struggling. Just give us a call, 800, the letter A, and the word family. And Jason and Tori do a lot. They're podcasters and authors and speakers, and they've written a terrific book called Marriage A to Z, 30 Days to Relational Transformation.
3: Jason and Tori, welcome back.
4: Yeah, it's great to be with you guys
3: again. It was fun last time. I don't know if you enjoyed it.
4: I did.
3: You were sharing all your raw stories of how you failed.
4: I felt like that what we were sharing is really going to help you with Gene. I think that's
3: where came through loud and clear. I made lots of notes, which I hope you are as well. But let's go to the other easy letter of the alphabet, Q. So we've covered X and Z and Q.
4: I don't even remember what Q
5: is. Like, what is Q?
4: What is
3: quilting?
5: Oh, don't quit. Right?
4: Quilting.
3: I thought it was quilting. No, I'm kidding. I'm going,
4: quit
3: Jason,
4: quitting.
3: What a good
4: quit
3: husband
4: quitting.
3: You are. You're into quilting
4: with
3: Tori. But it's quitting.
5: Quitting.
4: Yeah.
5: Quit quitting.
4: Quit
5: so,
4: quitting.
3: Is it obvious or what's the
4: it
3: substance
4: is very
3: around
4: obvious,
3: it?
4: But I think that it says a lot about your commitment. You know, I mean, there does come a point where your emotions aren't lining up with what you want them to. Maybe you said the wrong thing and your spouse, and it is just, there's nothing that you can do in that moment to make things better except refuse to quit.
3: Yeah.
4: It's, I'm not going to use the D word, you know, we're just not going to quit. That's it. I'm just going to continue moving forward. And yeah, we might need some space. We might need some of that. But I'm not quitting on you, and I know you're not quitting on me. And once you get to that point, I'm telling you, just that brings security in a relationship.
3: It's let me back the truck up a little bit, though, because I think it's important for people listening and viewing where they may be, the well is dry. That's where they're at.
4: Yeah.
3: They can't imagine that this well will ever fill with fresh water again, meaning the love in their relationship. Speak to that person in that moment where, okay, they're just realizing, I don't know that we have enough together to continue. Now, as Christians, I know you guys are jumping out going, what are you talking about? I'm just trying to position this to say that couples, both in the church and outside the church, will feel like the well is dry. And I've come to the end of my rope, and there's nothing there incentivizing me to stick with it. How do we need to look at that differently in that moment?
4: I love that question because I see it all through Scripture, where one of the first things that they would do when they went into a new place was to dig a well. Mm. It's like you have to have a well. And then when we see Jesus, when he announced essentially that he is the Messiah, the Son of God, the first person, it's to a woman that he meets at a well. And it's like the well is so incredibly important. That's why I hearken back to an analogy we used earlier about be a fountain and not a drain. You have to tap into that well. You have to tap into the source. You have to give God the credit that he is powerful enough to transform anything. He brings dead things to life. Mm-hmm. He brings dead things to life. You need to claim that over yourself, and you need to claim that over your spouse and over your relationship. And you bring God, the author of life, in. I mean, you go even look in the book of Ezekiel, where God told him to prophesy to the bones. These were dead bones.
3: Dry bones.
4: Yeah. They were completely dried, which means they've been dead for a long time. And he prophesied to them, and they woke up, and they started rattling. And then he's like, now prophesy to the breath. He breathes life into those bones. And then they arose a great army. You know, a great army, they're on mission. An army has a mission. And I think oftentimes when you're at the bottom of your rope and you feel like the well is dry, oftentimes it's because you guys have lost your sense of mission as a couple. And it's like, why did God put us together in the first place? Because it's certainly not to sit here and argue back and forth. Mm-hmm. And you know what? The more you focus on trying to get along, the more you're probably going to start arguing. What you need to do is stop focusing on you, stop focusing on your relationship, and get out there and start focusing on helping other people. And you embrace each other's strengths and even your weaknesses to be able to do that. Watch how the Lord comes in and rewards you. And now all of a sudden that well is not dry. It's overflowing. Mm-hmm.
3: Tori, in that regard, you mentioned in this section of not quitting the marital vows and the importance of that. What do you want to remind us about that?
5: I think that hopelessness is such a killer in marriage. I think that that's something that I recognize probably midway into our marriage. I remember there being a season where I was feeling just kind of low. Like, I think it was during the winter season, and I just was feeling just not myself and some anxiety. And I was just going to the Lord, and I was like, and I was feeling it in my relationship, but I was also feeling it in every area of my life, just kind of a down season. And I remember asking the Lord, I need you to speak to me. Like, what's going on inside of me that I am struggling so much? And the Lord gave me a dream, and in the dream, it was the most like hopeless situation. It wouldn't even make sense to you if I told you the dream, but it was very hopeless. And I woke up, and I looked at the clock, and I still thought that this thing had happened. And then I realized it was a dream, and that it wasn't real. And in that moment, this like overwhelming sense of hopelessness dropped, because it was just a dream. It was just a nightmare, and I felt hope come over my body, and I just felt like this breath of fresh air. And I felt like the Lord said, this is what's happening in your life. You are living in hopelessness. You are seeing everything through this lens of hopelessness, even in the most silly ways. Like that day, I remember three different people asked me to do something, and I had to say no, and I'm a people pleaser. And I had plans that day, and I couldn't help these three people that I love so much, but I had other plans and other commitments, so I had to say no to them. Something that's the worst thing for a people pleaser to have to say is no. And I felt that weight of hopelessness. And the Lord said, do you see, like, this is how you're operating. You're operating in this weight of hopelessness, and it's infiltrating into every area of your life, including your marriage.
3: Yeah.
5: And so I began to just really focus in on that. Like, how am I living a life of hopelessness? And some of those ways were the ways I was thinking about Jason. Some of the ways were the ways I was even thinking about my own kids. Some of the conversations we'd have about our kids, they were hopeless. It was like, they don't do this. And did you know he did this again? And she talked, you know, it's like this.
3: Oh yeah, I know.
5: It's like this attitude. It's this attitude, like that doomsday attitude. And I remember the Lord just really speaking to my heart in that season that I am operating out of a spirit of hopelessness. And I began to really turn that around. And I began to breathe life into my relationship. I began to look for good in everybody. I began to look for the good in Jason. I began to talk about the good I was seeing in my kids to Jason and the people around me. And I began to just kind of have that victory mindset. We talk about a victory mindset in our book, Beauty and Battle, of, you know, if we are one with Christ, we're on the winning team. Mm-hmm. In the end, we win. So let's live like we win. Let's not live like we're victims of hopelessness.
4: Can I put a bow on that real quick? Because trust is a choice. Hope is a feeling. Trust is the choice we make when we're going to trust God no matter what. Hope is the feeling that follows. I think a lot of people don't have hope because they've never truly made the choice to trust. Mm. Yeah. So make the choice where you are in your relationship, wherever it is, make that choice that you're going to stick with it, that you're going to trust God as your father and God as your father-in-law. And in time, that feeling's going to follow, the feeling of hope.
3: You know, in mentioning that quit in this part of the book, you also talk about perhaps it's not going to be divorce, it's going to be apathy. Mm. So I, you know, committed Christian couples, they may land there, but the marriage is nearly dead. Mm. That's right. That's what you mean by the apathy. Yeah. How do we avoid that, not to just be business partners and apathetic?
4: I think the first, we have to recognize that the opposite of love is not hate. The opposite of love is indifference. And if you're feeling indifferent toward your spouse, you need to go to your father-in-law. I'm going to keep bringing it back. You need to go to God and ask him to reignite that passion in your heart. He did it for me. I think I actually told the story on one of our broadcasts that we did on our first book, Beauty and Battle, but I'll just give you the cliff notes. But that happened to me 5 years into marriage, where that love that was once, you know, on fire and just filled with fervency just began to dissipate. And I was focusing on building a business and doing all sorts of stuff, praying to the Lord about my business, and God was really blessing it. Then one morning I was up praying, and I felt like the Lord said to me, why don't you pray as hard about your marriage as you do your business? Mm-hmm. And I was convicted about that. So I started praying, you know, I'm like, okay, Lord, help me and Tori, you know, let's go. And I just felt a sense of deep conviction that I was not as fully in love with her as I once was. And I felt like the Lord was kind of showing me, if I have the ability to get you to a 10 in marriage on a scale of 1 to 10, why would you settle for a 5 or a 6? You know, why even settle for an 8 if you can get to a 10? And I felt like that was something that I needed to pray into. And so every morning I got down on my knees about 5:30 in the morning beside our bed, and I would lay my hands on Tori. Now, I said this in our last program, but I got to reiterate. I made sure to leave it above the shoulders. I didn't want her to think I was making an early morning move or anything like that. So I would place my hands on her and pray that God would reignite my passion for her. Mm. And no sooner did I do that, that the Lord reminded me of Revelation 2. Revelation 2, remember the you've lost your first love, where he was talking to the church in Ephesus. And I felt like the Lord was like, you stopped pursuing her. You're now pursuing a career. Mm-hmm. I'm like, well, what do I do? You know, it's funny how before you get married, you know how to pursue your spouse. But then after you get married, you kind of forget how.
3: Yeah.
4: But the Revelation 2 had the answer. Remember, he tells them, remember how far you've fallen. Repent and redo the things you did at first. Remember, repent, redo. And in that moment, I started to remember how much I loved Tori and all the times. And then even that day and for the remaining few weeks, I started listening to our old songs that we used to listen to together. And it started kind of drumming up emotions in me. I repented for having a marriage that was hovering around a 5 or a 6 rather than a 10. And I started to redo the things we did at first that caused us to fall in love. Writing notes, dancing together to slow country music in the kitchen, a little Garth Brooks, maybe a little George Strait.
3: You got the soundtracks ready.
5: Uh-huh.
4: And my heart started to go in that direction. So I would say when it feels dead, you need to remember, you need to repent, you need to redo the things that you did at first, and then you watch how God will transform you.
3: No, that is really good, and it's a good awakening when a husband can do that. And I'll put it in that context. But Tori, let me speak to you again. The woman that's going, I've kind of done everything I can do. And he's like, you know, is it time for the spiritual defibrillator? Because he's not responsive, you know, and he's the kind of guy that might say, well, I love you. I told you I love you when we got married. Do I need to tell you again? You know, that attitude.
5: Yes.
3: And speak to that woman and with that woman in our little dialogue here. If she's in that spot, what can she do? She feels like it's not working.
5: Yeah.
3: Help me.
5: Well, I was that woman. I remember very much being that woman. And Jason was telling with the story is that he had pursued me so much in our dating years, but then we got married and he started this business and he really, all of his attention went to the business. All of his focus went to that business. And I remember being in the bathroom on the floor crying many, many nights. Just, wow. God, please, like, turn his heart back to me, help him to cherish me again. And I remember the Lord getting me to a place where he wanted me to have my full dependency on him. And I remember just asking the Lord, like, to do, like, asking him, begging him, just turn Jason's heart towards me. And then he began to show me how to turn my face towards him, mm-hmm. towards God, because my expectations and my desires were all wrapped up in the way that Jason was treating me, in the way that Jason was responding to me. And so the Lord had to do something inside of me to where my full reliance was on him and that my needs were met through him. And he began to do that as I began to surrender that to him. And I never stopped asking. I continued to ask God to change Jason's heart towards me. But I surrendered a part of my heart that just longed so much for Jason to meet my needs. And I gave it to the Lord and let him to start meeting those needs. And then in time, the Lord started using Jason to meet those needs. But I knew who it was. I knew who the source was. And it wasn't Jason. I knew my source was God himself and that he was now using Jason to meet those needs. But most women that I talk to go through this. Like, yeah. This is something very common where there is a period in your relationship where it feels dead. It feels like it's gone somewhere. And you remember, and all you have is this distant memory of what it once was. And it's so hard in those moments. But I think that the Lord can use all of it. I don't think any of it is ever wasted.
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3: You know, the two common themes I've heard from you during the time we've been talking these last couple of days is really giving it to the Lord, turning toward the Lord, but then adjusting your mindset. You've said that probably 10 times.
5: Yeah.
3: It's so powerful. It seems like it would be so easy and so rational and smart.
5: Yes.
3: To do something like that. Why is it so hard?
5: I know.
3: It is like a gutter we're in, and we just can't emotionally get out of that. We feel like we're saying the right things, but we're not truly believing them deep down.
5: Yes.
3: So, you got to make that effort. You got to make that connection. Turn to the Lord.
5: Yes.
3: And then ask him to engage in the situation.
5: Yes.
3: And begin to do the things that only you can control.
5: Yeah. Exactly.
3: And one of them is not your husband.
5: Yeah,
3: I mean, you can't control him, and us husbands can't control our wives.
5: Yeah. Our thoughts are so they're tricky. Like, we talk about in Beauty and Battle, the neuroscience behind our thoughts. Like, the way that we think, the thoughts that we think over and over again, they create neural pathways in our minds, and it gets us on a path that we continue on. And so if you have a thought, and then you think it again the next day, that groove, neuroscience actually shows this. There's a groove in your head that gets deeper and deeper. It gets more easily accessible the next time.
3: So when you say there's a hole in your head, it's true?
5: It's actually true. It's actually true. Yes. But the really good news is that we can rewire our thoughts. We can rewire our brain. And it takes effort. It takes recognizing at what foot of the path that we're at, right? It takes a lot of work, but it is 100% doable. And, we talk about it in the book. For me, like, I had these thoughts of Jason that were not moving me towards him. They were actually moving me away from him. They were making me mad at him. I was, the thoughts that I was thinking of him were not leading me to a path that I wanted to be on. It ultimately was not leading to connection. It was ultimately leading to division in our marriage. And so when I began to recognize, wait a minute, these thoughts that I'm thinking, they're not leading me where I want to go. So I better start rethinking
3: again,
5: some of these things.
3: Sounds simple, but hard to do.
5: So hard to do.
3: Yeah.
5: And so when I would get to the foot of that path and I would recognize, I know what's going on here. I am at the foot of this path and it's so easy to go down this path, but I know where it's going. And that's not where I want to go.
3: Yeah.
5: So I'm not going to think that thought. I'm going to think about things that are good and whole. What's that verse? Think about things that are good and true and lovely and of good report, And so you have to transform your thinking. You have to change your mind. You have to change your mindset. But you really have to start by knowing where you want to go.
3: Right.
5: Right. Like for me, it was like, it's so easy to get on this path, but now I know where it's going. So I'm not going to go there.
3: So true. Let's end with P, which you say is practice presence. Mm. You have a powerful story about your mom who died of lung cancer in 2017, I believe.
4: Yep.
3: How did that intersect with presence?
4: My mom was the most fully present woman that you would ever meet. And what we tell couples is the greatest present that you can give to your spouse is your presence. And it works with family, too.
3: Mm-hmm.
4: And my mom, she came down with pulmonary fibrosis, which is a scarring of the lungs.
3: Very difficult.
4: And in her final days, they send in the palliative nurses and all of that. And basically, they're just trying to give her comfort measures so that she can pass peacefully because there was nothing that we could do. And she was only 68 years old. Mm. And they came in and offered her morphine. And at this point, she was really having a hard time breathing. Her blood, her oxygen levels were so low. It was like she was walking on a treadmill trying to breathe through a straw. And we were watching her in pain. She was a nurse, though. And so she knew that once you start administering the morphine, then you can fall asleep and just, pass away that way. And we're all like, please do that. That's what we want you to do. And she's like, no, I want to be present. I want to be there with all of us. And, we had her for another 4 days.
3: Wow.
4: And all of us would gather around and sing worship, and then she would open her eyes every now and then. You'd see a little tear come out of her, like she was experienced. She was there with us, and then on the last night, it was my little daughter Allie, who was our oldest daughter, and she stayed with my mom that night, and I was up there with her all night, and I slept on the floor, and Allie was sleeping right next to her, and my mom was having a hard time breathing, and one of the little bells went off, so Allie got up and my mom had a mask on, and Allie moved her mask just a little bit, and my mom said, Coke. She just wanted a Coke. A
3: sip of Coke.
4: And, she's in her dying days. She wants Coke. Let's get her Coke. So Allie got her some Coke. This is like 2 o'clock in the morning, and I'm laying on the ground, and I'm watching this. And Allie gets her a Coke, and she's drinking it out of a straw, and then Allie pulls it back. And then my mom reaches up and pulls her mask back and says, in broken English, I love you, Allie. Then she put her mask right back on, and those were her last words. And then she died that morning. But not until my little daughter got a chance to be in the presence of her grandmother. And that was the greatest gift. And so when we were writing this book, I was like, man, my mom, she just was somebody who was fully present. And now, when you got your phones and all this kind of stuff, it's really hard to be fully present. But I never forget, 8 years ago when my mom was fully present. And now my daughter Allie has a story to tell, and I'm telling people this story. And I wish I could tell it without crying. It's just not going to happen.
3: But I know that you do.
4: I know it makes you feel like you want to hug me right now, Jim, so we can hold each other after this broadcast.
3: But it does illustrate the connection. What a beautiful gift for your daughter.
4: That's right.
3: To hear that from her grandmother.
4: Yeah.
3: That does make me cry.
5: Yeah. And what she taught us was just that you have to fight for presence. What Nana taught us was the fight for it. For 4 days, she didn't need to fight. She could have taken the morphine and gone to sleep and been peaceful and not suffered at all. But she actually wrote on a dry erase board, pray that the Lord will give me increased strength to fight. Because that was when she lost her voice and she couldn't even say. But she fought for the presence of her family. And those moments were precious to her. They meant something to her. And she suffered through some of the pain so that we could have her presence and that she could have ours.
4: And you know, that's exactly what Jesus did on the cross when he was offered that little mix on the sponge and he refused to drink it. It was just a little something that could have numbed the pain. And Jesus was like, I'm going to stay fully present. Mm. And I got a chance to see that in real life. And it really makes me thankful that our Savior did that. And he stayed fully present even in the midst of his pain. And you know what? In marriage, yes, sometimes it is painful to give your spouse full presence. You know, but when you do that, it's the greatest gift you can ever give to your spouse. And when they open it, they're going to get a real treasure.
3: Mm-hmm. Yeah. I mean, you said it so beautifully, and what a story to land on that grabs everybody's emotions. Yeah. And, you know, whether it's your marriage, your parenting, connections with people, I mean, this is really good, this resource. And you can apply it in all kinds of ways. But ideally, certainly in your marriage A to Z, 30 Days to Relational Transformation, probably one of the easiest ways to start thinking differently and getting the benefit of thinking differently by loving each other and connecting with each other. Thank you both for being with us.
4: Yeah. Thanks for having us.
3: And for the listeners, we certainly recommend to get a copy of the Benham's book. Make a monthly pledge of any amount, and we'll put this resource into your hands. What we really need right now are more friends of the family who are willing to become monthly partners with us in ministry. You can do ministry through your giving to Focus on the Family today.
0: And when you do so, you're joining a team of people who are committed to helping marriages and families to thrive. 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
2: 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We become an easier target for the enemy. It's just like a soldier separated from the rest of his platoon. He's more vulnerable alone, and so are we. That's why I cringe when I hear people say things like this. Well, I'll take Jesus, but I don't need the church. I've heard that a lot from people. Oh, I love Jesus. I'll take Jesus. I don't need the church. Believe me, folks, Satan loves that kind of reasoning. Let that sink in.
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0: forward.
1: Nor markets so connected. There is opportunity for literally everyone to unleash their energy, ideas, passion, and productivity and do business directly with almost anyone else globally. There are so many people in our world and within our Christian family who are dealing with some pretty difficult problems. Financial pressures are a reality for many, as are illnesses, family challenges, and grief. We Christians are not immune from the realities of life. What we have is each other, and what a blessing that can be. 1 Thessalonians 5:11 gives each of us this call. Therefore, encourage one another and build each other up, just as in fact you are doing. Encouragement isn't just a kind word. It's listening when someone needs to be heard. It's a note, a hug, a prayer lifted on behalf of a friend. It's pointing someone back to God's promises when their eyes are fixed on their problems. Every act of encouragement strengthens the body of Christ and in turn strengthens us too. So today, let's be intentional. Look around you, your family, your friends, even strangers, and ask, how can I build them up? When we lift others, we mirror God's love in the world. And remember, in doing so, we ourselves are built up, step by step, in His grace. I'm Bob Beasley, and these have been Words from the Heart.
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Well, here we are, smack in the middle of July, with summer fleeting by faster than we can even imagine. I heard someone mention back-to-school supplies the other day, and I thought, no, it can't be. We haven't even had our summer hymn sing yet on Psalm 95. So we're taking care of that today, and you'll definitely want to stay with us, as this year's hymn sing theme is Hymns of Hope. So don't go away. We'll be right back.

Welcome back to Psalm 95, the radio outreach ministry of the National Christian Choir from the greater metropolitan area surrounding our nation's capital. I'm Kathy Bowman, your host for this weekly time of worship featuring scripture, commentary, and the powerful music of the choir, all designed to encourage you in your faith journey. And I'm delighted that you found time today to join me here for our annual summer hymn sing. As I mentioned earlier, this year's theme is Hymns of Hope. We're blessed to have a vast collection of hymns in the church that call us to Christ, proclaim His greatness, guide us in living out our faith, and as we'll hear today, give us hope when things around us may seem bleak. And all you have to do is turn on the news a time or two these days to realize that people are increasingly losing any sense of a moral compass they may once have had. The culture around us offers little hope of a return to normalcy, decency, morality, and biblical worldview. And as Paul points out in his first letter to the Corinthians, chapter 15, verse 19, if we who are abiding in Christ have hoped only in this life, and this is all there is, then we of all people are most miserable and to be pitied. But thankfully, those of us who trust in Christ and have placed our hope in Him can have great joy in the midst of a depraved world, because as one great hymnist says, I know whom I have believed, and am persuaded that He is able to keep that which I have committed unto Him against that day. In other words, it's in Christ alone that we stand. He is the solid rock who gives blessed assurance that our hope is secure in Him.

In case you just tuned in, you're listening to Psalm 95, the global broadcast ministry of the National Christian Choir, based in the Washington, D.C., Baltimore area and surrounding states. I'm your host, Kathy Bowman, and I'm so glad that you could join me here for our summer hymn sing, which this year features hymns of hope. One of my favorite scriptures, and I know I'm not alone in this choice, is Jeremiah 29:11. "For I know the plans I have for you, declares the Lord, plans for welfare and not for evil, to give you a future and a hope." And another verse of blessing is found in Romans 15:13. "May the God of hope fill you with all joy and peace in believing, so that by the power of the Holy Spirit you may abound in hope." According to these verses, God will give us hope and cause us to abound in hope by the power of the Holy Spirit. So the next time you're feeling hopeless and think that there is no end in sight to troubles and trials, remember that God is faithful to His Word. His mercies are new every morning, and great is His faithfulness to do just what He says He will do.

I know it can be difficult to have hope when you're going through a troubling time and nothing seems to be changing. You pray, you quote scripture to yourself, you solicit the prayers of others, and it's seemingly all to no avail. But God asks us to trust Him, to hope in Him. Isaiah 40:31 says, "Those who hope in the Lord will renew their strength. They will soar on wings like eagles. They will run and not grow weary. They will walk and not be faint." To me, that's biblical language for hang in there. God wants us to continue to hope in Him, even when we don't see the answers yet. Maintaining our hope will bring strength, and eventually we'll be able to sing with confidence the words to this next hymn.

I trust you're enjoying the music of the National Christian Choir here on this edition of Psalm 95. I'm your host, Kathy Bowman, and today we're celebrating our annual summer hymn sing by featuring Hymns of Hope. In our final segment of today's program, I want to share songs and scriptures that speak of probably the greatest hope of believers, which is eternal life in heaven with Jesus and with all those who have gone ahead of us to their reward. 1 Peter 1, 3 and 4 says, "Blessed be the God and Father of our Lord Jesus Christ. According to His great mercy, He has caused us to be born again to a living hope through the resurrection of Jesus Christ from the dead, to an inheritance that is imperishable, undefiled, and unfading, kept in heaven for you." And Galatians 6:8 tells us this, "Whoever sows to please their flesh, from the flesh will reap destruction. Whoever sows to please the Spirit, from the Spirit will reap eternal life."

I hope you've enjoyed our summer hymn sing today here on Psalm 95, as we've listened to hymns of hope by the choir that reassure us of God's great love for us and give us all reason to stay faithful in serving Him as we anticipate His return. Well, we are all out of time for today, but before I go, let me tell you some of the exciting things going on with the choir. The choir's next concert is coming up on Saturday, August 1st. We'll be singing at Cleona Camp Grove in Lebanon, Pennsylvania at 7 o'clock p.m. If you've never attended one of our camp meeting concerts, you'll definitely want to be there. We always have a wonderful time of worship at these open-air tabernacles where so many folks have gathered through the years to praise our Lord. So be sure to mark Saturday, August 1st, 7 o'clock p.m. on your calendar for the National Christian Choir Concert at Cleona Camp Grove in Lebanon, Pennsylvania. You won't want to miss it. 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And right now we have a special way of saying thank you when you contribute to the ministry of the choir this month. 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Now here's the mailing address. National Christian Choir, P.O. Box 1600, Germantown, Maryland, 20875. That's National Christian Choir, P.O. Box 1600, Germantown, Maryland, 20875. Now let me remind you about the new recording the choir is working on to be released early this fall. 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Once again, this is Kathy Bowman thanking you for joining me today. 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
5: 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Did Paul not have enough faith? 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Do you know he kept praying for healing? The Apostle Paul prayed to be healed, and God said,

0: Okay, 90, like, where's your gauge here? 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You have to believe. You have to have faith. You have to have trust God. And like we pray, Lord, I believe, but help my unbelief. Because it's part of our fallen nature that unbelief creeps in.
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0: For me to live is Christ, and to die is gain. The Apostle Paul wrote these words from a Roman prison, uncertain of his fate. His readers in Philippi took great strength from these writings, as it gave them and us a core reason to go on living. Today, another chapter in the basics of the Christian life. From Chicago, welcome to the Moody Church Hour with Pastor Philip Miller. Stay with us for a time of worship and teaching as we continue a series on Back to the Basics. From the first chapter of Philippians, we'll find out all about the basics of life. Here now is Pastor Philip and worship leader Tim Stafford.
1: Well, good morning and welcome to Moody Church. We're so glad you've joined us today for worship, whether you're here in the room or listening online or by radio. We're so grateful to gather and lift high the name of our Jesus. We're talking about the basics, back to the basics, and we're talking today about the basics of life, how to rejoice in the midst of suffering, how to endure when things get hard. And that's what we need, don't we? In all of our lives, we need resilience, we need strength. So let's ask the Lord for that today as we begin. Let's pray. Heavenly Father, we thank you that you are all that we need. In the hardships of life, when the trials come, when things are full of sorrow and we are filled with need, Father, you are always sufficient. We pray that you would be our strength and our portion and our comfort and all that we need. Remind us of all the resources we have in the gospel. We pray this in Jesus' name. Amen.
2: Follow along as we read together from Philippians 1 as I read. I thank my God in all my remembrance of you, always in every prayer of mine for you, making my prayer with joy because of your partnership in the gospel from the first day until now. And I'm sure of this, that he who began a good work in you will bring it to completion at the day of Jesus Christ.
3: And it is my prayer that your love may abound more and more with knowledge and all discernment, so that you may approve what is excellent, and so be pure and blameless for the day of Christ, filled with the fruit of righteousness that comes from Jesus Christ, to the glory and praise of God.
4: I want you to know, brothers, that what has happened to me has really served to advance the gospel, so that it has become known throughout the whole Imperial Guard and to all the rest that my imprisonment is for Christ.
5: Yes, and I will rejoice, for I know that through your prayers and the help of the Spirit of Jesus Christ, this will turn out for my deliverance, as it is my eager expectation and hope that I will not be at all ashamed, but that with full courage, now as always, Christ will be honored in my body, whether by life or by death.
2: And it finishes with this: for me to live is Christ, and to die

Is that your heart today? Let's thank the Lord.

The Apostle Paul. He's under house arrest in Rome. He's manacled to an imperial guard at his side. He can't go out for food or clothing or fresh air. He's at the mercy of his friends to take care of him. His church planting efforts throughout the Mediterranean have ground to a halt. There's a series of trumped up charges and legal shenanigans that have brought him to this moment. He's appealed to Caesar, but now he's waiting, stuck in an endless line of bureaucratic delays, and he has no idea how Caesar will rule in the end. Caesar might set him free, but then again, he might be executed. His very life hangs in the balance. And as if that wasn't enough, some other preachers out there have decided this is their moment, their opportunity to expand their ministry, to gobble up some ministry market share while he's out of commission. Just imagine what he must have felt, what he might have felt. Anxiety, depression, self-pity, helplessness, anger, bitterness. Might have felt like a victim, grown cynical, grumpy. But watch what he does. Philippians chapter 1, verses 18 to 30. This is page 980 in the Pew Bible by your knees there. Listen to these words. Philippians 1, 18. Yes, and I will rejoice, for I know that through your prayers and the help of the Spirit of Jesus Christ, this will turn out for my deliverance, as it is my eager expectation and hope that I will not be at all ashamed, but that with full courage now as always, Christ will be honored in my body, whether by life or by death. For to me, to live is Christ, and to die is gain. If I'm to live in the flesh, that means fruitful labor for me. Yet which shall I choose? I cannot tell. I am hard pressed between the two. My desire is to depart and be with Christ, for that is far better. But to remain in this flesh is more necessary on your account. Convinced of this, I know that I will remain and continue with you all for your progress and joy in the faith, so that in me you may have ample cause to glory in Christ Jesus because of my coming to you again. Only let your manner of life be worthy of the gospel of Christ, so that whether I come and see you or am absent, I may hear of you that you are standing firm in one spirit, with one mind, striving side by side for the faith of the gospel, not frightened in anything by your opponents. This is a clear sign to them of their destruction, but of your salvation, and that from God. For it has been granted to you that for the sake of Christ, you should not only believe in him, but also suffer for his sake, engaged in the same conflict that you saw I had and now hear that I still have. Thanks be to the Lord for the reading of his word. Look at how joyous Paul is in the middle of so many life and ministry setbacks. It's amazing, isn't it? He's so resilient. He's so vibrant and courageous and steadfast and undaunted. And it's not like he's ignoring reality. Like he's some sort of hyper-annoying optimist, you know, always sugarcoating everything in life. No, no, no. He says, I may very well die here. He's utterly realistic about that and his suffering. And yet he's overflowing with joy. This man knows how to live. What's his secret? Don't you want to know? Talk to me. Do you want to know? Yeah. Now let's come back to this. At the very heart of this passage is an exhortation. I hope you saw it. It's down in verse 27. Paul says, I want you to live a life worthy of the gospel.
Verse 27, only let your manner of life be worthy of the gospel of Christ, so that whether I come and see you or I'm absent, I may hear that you are standing firm in one spirit, with one mind striving side by side for the faith of the gospel, and not frightened in anything by your opponents. This is a clear sign to them of their destruction, but of your salvation, and that from God. He says, listen, whether I come to you or not, I want you to live a life worthy of the gospel. Now, this phrase, worthy, has the idea of like equal worth, equal worth. It evokes the imagery of a scale. In the ancient world, they would barter, and when they would barter, they'd have to weigh things in the marketplace. And so they'd have one of those old-fashioned scales, you know, that have, you put a control weight, 3 pounds on one side, and then you get 3 pounds of grain. And when it equalizes, when it is worthy of equal worth, then you know you've got the right thing. He says, if you take the gospel, the good news of Jesus Christ, that in his love God sent his son to live and die and rise again on our behalf so that we might be children of God now and forever. That gospel, you put that gospel in one side of the scale, and on the other side of the scale you put your life. He says, I want you to live in a way that the scale balances. Proportionate, equal weight. In other words, the gospel is not just something we believe in, it is something we are to live out. If the gospel has its way in us, if it runs its course, if it does everything that Christ intends for it to do in our lives, it will lead to a kind of worthy life that will balance the scales, a life worthy of the gospel. Now, what would that look like? He has three descriptions here. Paul tells us it would look like standing firm in one spirit, established, resilient, unmovable. This is military language. It's a line of soldiers standing together, united for battle. I think he's looking at his imperial guards, and this imagery comes to his mind. With one mind, he says, striving side by side for the faith of the gospel, like those Roman soldiers would lock their shields and advance together toward the enemy, pushing forward as one, side by side, unbroken ranks, pressing on, striving for the faith of the gospel. That's the picture here. Thirdly, not frightened in anything by your opponents. No flinching, no backing down. Courage, tenacity, fearless, so that even your enemies know they're doomed, because you're unstoppable. The Spirit of God is in your midst, and God is on your behalf. And if God is for us, who can stand against us? Victory and salvation are ours. Now, I don't know about you, but that's the kind of life I want to live. That's the kind of follower of Jesus I want to be. I want to stand firm in one spirit. I want to, with one mind, strive side by side with my brothers and sisters for the faith of the gospel. I want to be fearless against the pressures that will come our way. And as I was studying this week, I thought, boy, those are good objectives, good ideals, amazing principles. But Paul, I wish you would flesh it out a little more. I wish you would bring it down to earth. I wish you would make it tangible, visible for me. Not just tell us what it looks like, but show us too. And then I realized that's exactly what he's doing. That's exactly what he's doing. As he processes out loud in this situation, he's exemplifying for us what it looks like to live a life worthy of the gospel. So he models it first and then exhorts it second. In fact, when Paul summarizes his statement in verse 21, for me to live is Christ and to die is gain, he is summing up what it means to live a life worthy of the gospel. For me to live is Christ, he says. Christ is my life. My life is Christ. Do you see the balance? Christ and my life, they're the same. To live is Christ.
It's exactly what it means to live a life worthy of the gospel, of equal weight as the gospel. Christ is our life, and therefore to live is Christ. So these are the same thing. These are parallel, mutual reinforcing ideas. A life worthy of the gospel and to live is Christ. This is Paul's secret to having joy in the midst of hardship. This is his secret to standing firm. This is how he keeps striving for the faith of the gospel. This is how he is fearless before his opponents. He is living a life worthy of the gospel. So let's take a closer look now at Paul's example. He's going to show us, he's going to model for us what it is to live a life worthy of the gospel. It means three things. It means Christ becomes our reason for rejoicing, our purpose in living, and our meaning in suffering. Christ becomes our reason for rejoicing, our purpose in living, and our meaning in suffering. Let's go. It's all right here. First, our reason for rejoicing. 1:18. Yes, I will rejoice, Paul says, for I know that through your prayers and the help of the Spirit of Jesus Christ, this will turn out for my deliverance, as it is my eager expectation and hope that I will not be at all ashamed, but that with full courage, now as always, Christ will be honored in my body, whether by life or by death. For to me to live is Christ, and to die is gain. Notice his rejoicing here is a choice. You see that? I will rejoice. In the midst of all of his troubles, he chooses to rejoice. It's not natural. He must choose it. Because God is still at work. Amen? No matter how dark it gets. Through your prayers, he says, and the help of the Spirit of Jesus Christ, this will turn out for my deliverance. The word here for deliverance is the word, same word, for salvation. This will turn out for my salvation. He says, look, no matter what happens, in the end, this will work out for my salvation. Either I will be saved from these bonds and these chains, and I will stand in freedom in this life, or I will be saved from the bonds of this mortal life, and I will stand in the glorious freedom and life of the presence of Christ forever. Either way, Christ will be honored in my body, whether by life or by death. I will live for his glory. Do you see this? It's what matters most to him. For me to live is Christ. What does that mean? Well, it means he's alive because of Christ, doesn't it? And it also means that Christ has become his life. Paul writes elsewhere, 2 Corinthians 5:15, Christ died for all, that those who live might no longer live for themselves, but for him who for their sake died and was raised to life. Or Galatians 2:20, I have been crucified with Christ. It is no longer I who live, but Christ who lives in me. And the life I now live in the flesh, in the body, I live by faith in the Son of God who loved me and gave himself for me. So to live is Christ. And he says to die is gain. Why? Why would death be gain? Death is the final loss, isn't it? Oh no. Because to die is to be face to face with Jesus. It's to get more of Christ. To be absent from the body is to be present with the Lord and to stand with him in glory. And Paul says, that's a win. Dying in Christ is a win. It's glory. I rejoice, he says, because there's no downside here. Either way, whether I live or whether I die, Christ is honored in my body. He gets the glory. Verse 22, if I'm to live in the flesh, that means fruitful labor for me. Yet which shall I choose? I cannot tell. I'm hard pressed between the two. I desire to depart and be with Christ, but that's far better. But to remain in the flesh is more necessary on your account. Oh, I'm so torn. What a weird deliberation, isn't it?
I don't even know what's better. If I lose my case with Caesar and he kills me, I get to go home to Jesus. You can have all this world. Just give me Jesus. But if I win my case, I get to go right back to this good gospel work that Christ has commissioned me to do. Serving in the churches and caring for all of you, being your pastor. Ah, I'm so conflicted. Do you see what's happening here? Paul is not, listen, he's not deliberating over what's best for his comfort. He's not deliberating over what's best for his reputation. He's not deliberating over what's best for his career. He's not deliberating over what's best for himself. Do you see this? No, he's living for something far greater than himself. He's living a life worthy of the gospel of Jesus Christ. Friends, when we live a life worthy of the gospel of Jesus Christ, we delight in the glory of Christ, which has become our greatest joy in life and eternity. We delight in the glory of Christ, which has become our greatest joy in life and eternity. Friends, is the glory of Christ your greatest joy in life and death? In life and eternity? Friends, Christ, in the gospel, Christ set his glory on you. You realize this. He made you his greatest joy. He gave up his life that we might live, not for ourselves, but for him who loved us and gave himself up for us and was raised to give us life. Friends, to live is Christ. Oh, that we may live a life worthy of the gospel. Christ is our reason for rejoicing. Number two, he's our purpose in living. He's our purpose in living. Look at verse 25. Convinced of this, I know that I will remain and continue with you all for your progress and joy in the faith, so that in me you may have ample cause to glory in Christ Jesus because of my coming to you again. Do you see what Paul's doing here? He says, look, it's way better for me if I die and go be with Jesus. But I know it's better for you if I stay and help. To remain in the flesh is more necessary on your account. So I guess I'll stay. That's probably what Christ will call me to do. Because it's better for you. To what end? For your progress and joy in the faith. He says, okay, I'll stay for you. Because I love you. And I care about you. And because I'm here to serve you. And I will lay down my own interests for the interests of others. And I will sacrifice myself. I'll put your needs first. So that you'll be able to give glory to Christ when I come to you. Paul began this letter. He said, I'm a servant of Jesus Christ. Remember that? I'm a servant. And now he proves it. I'm here to serve. Paul is not here interested in he's not looking out to his own interests. He's looking out to the interests of Christ and others. Paul is showing us, that to live a life worthy of the gospel means we invest in the mission of Christ, which has become to us our greatest endeavor in life and eternity. We invest in the mission of Christ, which has become to us our greatest endeavor in life and eternity. Friends, is the mission of Christ your greatest endeavor in life and eternity? Friends, in the gospel, Jesus Christ became servant of all, didn't he? Remember? Their Lord and teacher. He washed their feet. He washed our souls. And then he said, if I, your Lord and teacher, have washed your feet, you also ought to wash one another's feet. See, friends, service is not just something, we just don't need volunteers. That's not the deal. Why do we serve in church? It's not to keep the wheels turning. It's to live for Christ, to take our life and all of our efforts and passion and pour them into the gospel work that he's called us to. That is what it means to live a life worthy of the gospel. We give ourselves away just like Jesus gave himself away for us.
And in doing so, we get our lives back. Anyone who wants to keep his life will lose it, Jesus says. And anyone who loses his life for my sake and the sake of the gospel will get it back. To live is Christ, friends. Oh, that we may live a life worthy of the gospel. Christ is our reason for rejoicing. He's our purpose in living. And then thirdly, he's our meaning in suffering. Our meaning in suffering. We already looked at verses 27 and 28. So let's jump down now to verse 29 and 30. For it has been granted to you that for the sake of Christ, you should not only believe in him, but also suffer for his sake, engaged in the same conflict that you saw I had and now hear that I still have. Remember, Paul said, I want to hear that you're standing firm in one spirit, one mind, striving side by side for the faith of the gospel, fearless against those who oppose you. See, the Philippians are facing pressures and hardships and suffering, just like Paul. They all are facing suffering together. The opposition that Paul had been enduring earlier in Philippi is still going on as he is in house arrest in Rome. And Paul wants them to know that this suffering is normal. It's normal. It has been granted to you, he says, that for the sake of Christ, you should not only believe in him, but suffer for his sake. Do you see what he's saying here? Not only has it been granted that you should believe in Jesus Christ, it has also been granted that you should suffer for his sake. Suffering, he says, is normal. It's to be expected. Remember, Jesus said, in this world you will have trouble, but take heart. I have overcome the world. That's in John 16. Elsewhere, Paul writes in 2 Timothy 3:12, everyone who wants to live a godly life in Christ Jesus will suffer. Everyone. Who does that leave out? Anyone hear the exception to everyone? Everyone who wants to live a godly life in Christ Jesus will suffer. In other words, to live for Christ means we will also suffer for Christ. Now, this will blow your mind, I think, if you haven't fallen asleep, that is. This will blow your mind. Do you see the word granted in verse 29? Look down there, verse 29, the word granted. The word is charisthei. You'll hear the word charis in that. That's the word for grace. It has been graced to you. Not only to believe in him, but to suffer for his sake. The same grace, listen to me. The same grace that draws us in faith to Christ, that very same grace also calls us to suffer for Christ. How can that be? You say, wait a minute. How can suffering be grace? Well, if through suffering we get more of Jesus, that's grace. That's grace. Friends, do you see? If to live is Christ, then anything that gives us more of Christ is actually a blessing. It's actually grace. And friends, suffering is the hard school in which we learn that to live is Christ. That's where we learn it. We may be tempted to live for our careers. And Christ may, in his grace, allow suffering into our lives, a career setback perhaps, to teach us that he is all we need and he is more than enough. And friends, that's grace. We may be tempted to live for leisure and comfort. And Christ in his grace may permit hardship to enter into our lives, maybe sickness or all kinds of things, that we might experience the fellowship of sharing in his sufferings, discovering that his strength is perfected in our weakness. And that, friends, is grace. And we may be tempted to live for family,
And Christ may call us to the hard, painful work of walking down a road of estrangement with our loved ones, in order that we might learn that we have a friend in Jesus Christ who sticks closer than a brother. And friends, that is grace. For those of us, friends, who are children of God, by grace through faith in Jesus Christ, our suffering in the loving hands of God is never punitive. It's not punishing us, but it is purifying. Our suffering is never punitive, but it is purifying. Because, friends, Jesus took every last ounce of the wrath of God on the cross for us. There is now no condemnation for those who are in Christ Jesus. It is finished. Which means that if God, in his loving care and fathering discipline over your life, allows hard things into your world, it is not punitive, but purifying. It is his loving discipline. He's training you and growing you up, conforming us to the image of Christ, of his beloved Son. Listen to these verses, 2 Corinthians 4:17. These light and momentary afflictions are preparing for us an eternal weight of glory beyond all comparison. Romans 8:16-18. The Spirit, the Holy Spirit himself, bears witness with our spirit that we are children of God. And if children, then we're heirs, heirs of God and co-heirs with Christ, provided that we suffer with him in order that we may also be glorified with him. For I consider that the sufferings of this present time are not worth comparing with the glory that will be revealed to us. Later in Philippians chapter 3, verses 8 through 11, Paul says, "Indeed, I count everything as loss because of the surpassing worth of knowing Christ Jesus my Lord. For his sake I've suffered the loss of all things and count them as rubbish in order that I may gain Christ, that I might know him in the power of his resurrection and may share in his sufferings, becoming like him in his death, that by any means possible I may attain to the resurrection from the dead." Or Hebrews 12, verses 10 through 11 says that our heavenly Father disciplines us for our good, that we may share in his holiness and the peaceful fruit of righteousness to those who have been trained by it. Friends, it occurs to me that life is just long enough to teach us that Christ is all we need. Have you thought about this? The first half of your life you spend building, don't you? You build your body up, maybe. You fix it up and make it pretty and strong. You build your mind with education and learning. You build your career, right? Try to earn some money and build a house and build a life for yourself. You build a family. You try to build a contribution that you give to the world, don't you? And then in the second half of life, it all starts going away. One thing at a time. And with every loss, suffering. And in each of those moments of suffering, grace. A gracious invitation to discover that Christ is all we needed every moment along the way. Because in the end of our lives, friends, Christ is all we have. It's all we have. I know you don't want to think about this, but in the end, you will let go of everything. That career will not be there. The money you saved in retirement will slowly deplete. Your health will disappear. Maybe your mental faculties will disappear. And the people you love, you will either bury or you will be buried by them. And in the end,
all you will have is Christ. And it will be enough. It will be enough. To live is Christ, and to die is gain. And so, friends, to live a life worthy of the gospel of Jesus Christ means that Jesus becomes the treasure we can never lose. And we endure in the grace of Christ, who has become our greatest treasure in life and eternity. We endure in the grace of Christ, who has become our greatest treasure in life and eternity. Friends, do you endure in the grace of Christ, who is your greatest treasure in life and eternity? You realize in the gospel, Jesus gave up everything to make you his treasure. And now he calls you to give up everything that he might become your treasure. To live is Christ. Oh, that we may live a life worthy of the gospel, friends. Christ is our reason for rejoicing. He's our purpose in living, and he's our meaning in suffering. Or as the Apostle Paul puts it, and here's your takeaway, for me, to live is Christ, and to die is gain. Can you say that? Can we say that together right now? For me, to live is Christ, and to die is gain. Oh, that we might learn the depths of what this means and live a life worthy of the gospel of Jesus Christ. Let's pray.

0: Father, teach us what it means to put you first, to let you become the blazing center of our lives, so that everything is displaced and yet finds its perfect place in you. Father, forgive us for running after all the wrong things, for trying to make ourselves happy and significant and secure, to form our identities and make something of ourselves in this life. Every time we do that, we lose. But you're so patient, offering yourself again and again, calling us home. And so we run to you. Be our life. Be our all in all. Be our everything, we pray. Give us life in Jesus Christ beyond our wildest imaginations, and hold us through time and all eternity for Jesus' sake. Amen. Amen. I want to close us with a benediction here from 2 Corinthians chapter 13, verse 14. And now may the grace of the Lord Jesus Christ and the love of God and the fellowship of the Holy Spirit be with you all. Amen and amen. Remember, Moody Church, you love more than you know. And now go and be the church.
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7: When civil war broke out in Syria, a former military general pulled Noor aside with an urgent warning. This is your time. Leave now. Within 48 hours, Noor was gone. I'm Bonnie Sala with Reset. Noor comes from a Syrian family that has held on to their Christian faith for generations. His ancestors had paid special taxes just to remain followers of Jesus. But the day came when Noor's father told him, "Go, and God will provide for you." He left the country with $1,000 and his father's blessing, settling in Lebanon. His mother is still in Syria, on the other side of a border he can't cross. And when his father passed away, Noor wasn't able to be at his side. In his grief and exile, Noor found a calling he hadn't expected. Through radio and social media, he became a messenger of good news. Scripture declares, "How beautiful are the feet of the messengers who bring good news." And it is a beautiful work. Noor says, "We are filling the air of Lebanon with the hope and faith of Jesus." Over 500,000 listen daily. The work is not without risk. Noor admits, "We receive a lot of threats. People try to shut us down and attack our

0: Really opened. Like they were just opened to the fact that there's this God that loves me so much that he would pursue me through everything that I had done and that he was still there for me. And it wasn't about church.
1: Yeah,
0: church is good and everything, you know, and it's great. You want to fellowship with other people. You want to, you know, have corporate worship and all of that. But it's what we do between the Sunday and the next Sunday, you know. And I didn't realize that until I took that step, did the women's Bible study, and then it just clicked for me.
2: 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You're listening to the radio podcast of Voices of a Woman from Creative Encouragement Ministries. This program focuses on giving women a voice to share their stories and how the Lord brought them through challenging situations to live above their circumstances. I hope that this conversation will encourage you and offer you hope in your own journey. Hi, I'm Leanna Wilson, your host, and you're listening to Voices of a Woman. My guest is a wife and mother of four living on the Gulf Coast of Texas. She is passionate about helping women rebuild their faith, their confidence, and their freedom, especially those who have found themselves in seasons of uncertainty or starting over. She has walked through seasons of single motherhood, homeschooling, and learning how to trust God in the middle of the unknown. Through those experiences, she discovered what it means to truly rely on God and not give up when life seems overwhelming. Today, she uses her voice to encourage and mentor women, helping them see that they are not stuck, that they are not behind, and that God can still write something beautiful with their lives. Her heart is to create spaces where women feel seen, supported, and empowered to move forward in faith. My guest today is Chrissy Schoon. Welcome.
0: Thanks, Leanna.
2: Thanks.
0: I'm so glad to be here.
2: Oh, I thank you so much for coming to the show. We've kind of known each other here and there through homeschooling, I think through the years. Mm-hmm. We don't see each other often,
0: right.
2: But when we do, we have a great time of fellowship.
0: It's always God.
2: It is. It's always God. It's always so awesome. And thank you so much for saying, yes, I'm going to be there.
0: Yes. It's great. I'm so glad to be here. So.
2: Our conversation just before we started was just like, wow, we should be recording this. This is
0: yes,
2: amazing.
0: It's true.
2: So how are y'all doing? How's your family?
0: So we're doing great, actually, right now. And hopefully forever.
2: But, amen.
0: Yes,
2: amen.
0: God is good.
2: You know, I kind of want to start back. I always ask my guests this because I kind of want to know where you're coming from. And I know our folks that listen to us want to know where you're coming from, where you've been. And so give us a kind of a glimpse. So let's go back. Where were you raised?
0: Sure. I was actually born in Corpus Christi, Texas, down at Shoreline Hospital when they used to deliver babies down there.
2: Wow.
0: Now it's a trauma center.
2: That's been a while.
0: Yes. And then my family actually moved to, before we moved to the Valley, we were living out in Old San Pat. I actually grew up in Old San Pat for quite a while. My dad built our house.
2: Okay.
0: And we had lots of animals. I had ducks and chickens and pigs, and we named them Pork Chop and Dinner and stuff like that, you know, when we were kids. My neighbors had horses, so we got to ride. And it was just, it was a great childhood because, you know, we were just always outside and we always had a garden and stuff like that until about, I want to say, sixth grade is when everything kind of changed for me.
2: Okay. All right. So did you grow up in a home that believed in God or in church or anything like that?
0: So that's an interesting question. And I'm glad you asked that because we were what I like to call CEOs.
2: CEOs. Okay, explain that.
0: Yes. So CEOs are Christmas and Easter only.
2: Okay, I love that. Okay.
0: And so, you know, my grandparents on my mother's side, I lived with my mom and dad and my little brother. I have one little brother. I also have a stepsister now, so there's more to the story, right?
2: Okay.
0: My grandparents who lived in town in Corpus Christi, Texas, they were regular, like going to church, like, and also my great grandparents. And so it was actually right over on the street on Morgan.
2: Okay.
0: Is where we went to church. And so it was a Lutheran church that I grew up in. It was very traditional and very, you know, like the priest would say something and then you reply back, you
2: right,
0: know, like,
2: sure,
0: peace be with you and all that
2: yes,
0: kind of stuff.
2: Yes. Uh-huh.
0: So at that point when I was young, young, I didn't understand anything they were saying, really. You mm-hmm. know, like, I didn't understand that it's supposed to be a relationship, right?
1: Right.
0: I was young. I mean, yes, they took me to Sunday school and stuff like that when I was little, but I didn't have a personal relationship, like, understanding

0: that depth. It was more like, okay, we just go here. You know, right. This is just something we do on Sunday. Mm-hmm. And then, of course, after church, we would always go to Burger King. There was a Burger King right down the street. And it was like, that was the highlight. You know, we're going to Burger King today.
1: So yeah, we get to go to church and then Burger King. Yay.
0: Yeah. So that was kind of like how I grew up.
1: So what happened? You mentioned something about sixth grade. What happened at that time in your life?
0: So my parents actually went through a divorce. And that's hard. It was really, really traumatic for me and my brother because, like, we grew up, you know, like, in the country and just kids. And, I mean, we had to get on the bus at, like, 5:45 in the morning because we lived so far out in the middle of nowhere. But going through all of that, it shook me to the core of, like, I literally went through such a rebellion. Mm. I mean, it was terrible. Mm. Just doing things I shouldn't have been doing, hanging out with people I had no business hanging out with. But I was rebelling because I didn't want my family torn apart, you know? And so that's kind of where a lot of things went wrong in my life. But God is such a redeeming God.
1: Amen. I just think because your story sounds very similar to mine. My parents also went through a divorce probably about sixth grade. And it's so hard. Is that part of you is just ripped apart, you know, one part here and one part here. And you think, oh, I had this not particularly perfect life because it wasn't perfect. It just seemed more together. And then when things go crazy, then you're like, what is going on? You don't even know who you are and at that age. And
0: yes, so, especially at that age. Yeah. You know, you're trying to figure everything out and it's just not a good age. I don't think any age is good for going through a divorce as a kid, but I think that it's really, really hard going through that whenever you're in your preteens. Mm-hmm. It's just difficult.
1: Yeah. So after going through this divorce, how do you feel that shaped you when you became like a teenager?
0: Oh, goodness. I was a rebel.
1: Rebel without a cause,
0: oh,
1: right?
0: Oh, goodness. I was such a rebel. It was horrible. I mean, I'm really, looking back at it now, grateful to be alive. Mm. Just doing things that driving fast cars and drinking alcohol at like 12 and 13.
1: That doesn't mix, does it?
0: No. Mm-hmm. Well, I mean, it wasn't me driving. Like, I was in cars and, you know, doing things like dangerous things just because I was like, I don't care. Yeah. I'm invincible. My mom actually was on a radio station begging for me to come home at one point because I had taken off with some friends and I was gone for like 3 or 4 days. I was literally like riding in a car and I heard it come on and I was like, oh my gosh, I have to go home because my mom was crying on the radio. So it's like, oh my goodness, the things I put my parents through.
1: Well, and also, I mean, you come from a place of brokenness, right? What do we do when we're broken? We just continue to break our life through that
0: it's
1: process.
0: So true. Yeah.
1: And I would imagine, I mean, you're just like trying to figure out life. My life is broken. So what happened when you went home? I mean, were you in trouble or?
0: My mom just hugged me and she was like, I'm just so glad you're okay and all of that. I think that when the biggest part of hurt for me, yes, it was the divorce, but it was like finding out that my mom actually was having an affair with someone. And that's why they got a divorce. Mm-hmm. And so she actually moved me in with her and her boyfriend.
1: Oh,
0: like
1: my.
0: Right after it happened. Like, so it was like there was no like breathing room, really. It was like, bam, this is what's happening. You know, and then what even made it more severe was that my brother actually stayed with my dad because my biological dad was like, I'm not going to let my son live with you because you're not like living right. And so I basically took on the negative habits that my mom was already exhibiting, like with drinking and all of these things. And so hanging out with the wrong people and stuff like that. And so it was just a big mess. I was a hot mess. That's what they call a hot mess.
1: Oh, absolutely. I mean, you're completely turned upside down, right? Yeah. Your whole life is just like, I mean, how did that affect you as you went into being a young adult?
0: So that's an interesting question because as a young adult, I didn't have anybody mentoring mentoring me. I didn't have anyone saying, hey, this is what you should probably think about doing. Like, maybe you should go to college. Maybe you should do this or do that. I was always a hard worker, though. So I had a job. My first job was Chick-fil-A. Mm-hmm. I worked there, and I went to school at Mary Carroll High School, the old one before they tore it down. So sad. But anyway, so I was a hard worker because at that point I was like, I had started to change, like, where I was like, okay, I've had enough of this. I don't want to go down this road, because I saw what was happening in my new home, mm-hmm. right? At this point, I'm probably like, fast forward to like 16-ish, and my mom and my stepdad were not living right at all. Like, it was really bad. There was never food in the house. They were on drugs. I came home one day and my mom was having a seizure on the floor because she had been drinking so much.
1: My goodness.
0: And all of this. And so I was like, I can't live like this. Mm-hmm. I just can't. And so I was doing everything I could that I knew to do something different than what they were doing, which was, okay, I'm going to work. I'm going to go to school. And so I did that to totally, like, kind of change.
1: Because you saw an issue, saw a problem. And you're like, yeah. I don't want to continue down this road.
0: Right.
1: And there's got to be something different, and I've got to make the right choices.
0: Right. You know, and at the time, I really wasn't going to church. Like I said, we were CEOs already. So we, you know, when I was little, I did the Sunday school and all that stuff. But, like, growing up, as far as, like, my parents taking me every single Sunday and all of that and doing all of that, I didn't have that. Mm-hmm. My grandparents would, you know, try to encourage my parents to take us and stuff like that. So I didn't have, like, a youth pastor or mentor or anything like that. And so I think that is, like, something so important that youth needs because you just never know where they're coming from. You don't mm-hmm. know what's happening in their lives. And so anyway, fast forward to, I guess I was about 19. I had finished high school. I was working at a different job by this time. I was doing, like, some kind of data entry thing, and I needed to do my taxes. I didn't know things like this. I didn't know how to, like, balance a checkbook. I didn't know how to do taxes. I didn't know how to do any of this stuff. And there was a lot of trauma in the home. I was still living in the home, mm-hmm. and there was just so much going on there that I literally was like, I need an escape. Like, I have to go somewhere else. I mm-hmm. can't live here. This is not safe anymore. There were people in and out of the house all the time. I had to keep my door locked. Like, it was just crazy. And so I ended up meeting someone and moved in right away, which was a very big red flag.
1: Right. Hello.
0: Like neon light. But it ended up very much, like, at first it was great. And then after, I was 20, almost 21, and I ended up getting pregnant. Things really changed. He became, like, very, like, stalkerish and, like, just protective, like, to an extreme where mm-hmm. it was like I couldn't do anything. I couldn't go anywhere. It was just crazy. I was a very domestic violence type of situation. And that part of it scared me. You know, and so once I had my son, I didn't want that same, whatever you call it, like, pattern, mm-hmm. right? I didn't want that same mm-hmm. pattern to happen in his life where he didn't have a choice, because I felt like I didn't have a choice. I felt like I was forced with something. I felt like, oh, this is the road you have to go down because you don't know another road. But God saved me. You know, he really did. At one point, I was able to get out of the house and run to a neighbor's house, and I was pregnant still. I was almost 7 months pregnant, and they ended up taking the dude to jail, and I ended up, like, just having my son and everything. But he was a preemie because of the stress I had went mm-hmm. through. I went into labor, like, super soon. Thank God there was nothing wrong with him. Mm-hmm. Like, he was already 6 pounds. He was good. And so he just had to stay a few more days in the hospital, but he was good. So I got out of that situation and raised my son.
1: So how were you introduced to Christ? I mean, this is a lot. You've yeah. already been through from the ages of 12 to 19.
0: Yeah.
1: I mean, that's a lot. That's 7 years. That's a lot of life.
0: Yeah. At this point, now I have a son, and I'm like, okay, this is it. This is changing my life. Like, I'm going to do right for my son. And so I like to say that my son saved my life. I mean, there was no more partying or anything like that. Like, I was like, okay, we're going to go to church. Like, we're going to do this. And there was a little small church that had started at the old Moose Lodge. It was called Bay Area Fellowship. Mm-hmm. And that's where we went. I'm sorry, I'm going to cry. But that's where we went. And I went there for a long, long time. You know, my son grew up there in the nursery and then in the children's and all that. It wasn't until, I mean, I still feel like at that point, I was still just going to church.
1: Mm.
0: I didn't realize the whole relationship thing, mm-hmm. you know, even mm-hmm. at that point
1: sure.
0: in my life.
1: Mm-hmm. But at least you knew, okay, that's a safe place to be.
0: Right.
1: At least a place to start, right?
0: Yes.
1: That's
0: yes.
1: where, I mean, I think that's where, I think our life, our relationship with the Lord evolves. You know, we learn a little bit or we've heard a little bit, but then it's still when we really encounter the Lord. So when did you really encounter the Lord?
0: I love this part of the story. So actually, that church had opened up a new campus way out Weber.
1: Mm-hmm.
0: And so I started going there, and when I started going there, they had a women's ministry. And of course, my son was going there and stuff like that. At this time, we're kind of going a little bit forward more because mm-hmm. at this time I'm married.
1: Okay. All right. Okay. So you skip. Okay. There's a little bit of skipping in the story,
0: yes.
1: but you got married
0: yes.
1: again. Okay.
0: Yes.
1: Or you got married.
0: Yes. Uh-huh. I got married to a great guy. He's now retired from the military.
1: Okay.
0: But at the time, you know, he was in the military and stuff like that. Anyway, so we were going there. I ended up going to the women's ministry there, and I met these amazing women. And I will never forget, I was sitting there. And, you know, for me, it was just like a place to go. Like, I mm-hmm. didn't realize, I don't know, I just didn't have that aha moment yet.
1: Mm-hmm.
0: And so I'll never forget my aha moment when we were sitting there and we were doing this Bible study called One in a Million. And it's by Priscilla Shire.
1: Oh, I love her.
0: And
1: yes.
0: Yeah, she's great. And so we were doing that, and it was just this, like, I don't know. It was just like a light switch just slipped on for me. And it was like everything was illuminated.
1: Wow. That's so cool.
0: And it was like, you've got to get out of the pew.
1: Mm.
0: And I think that part was like, oh my goodness, I'm supposed to do what the Bible says.
1: Oh, that's why it was written. Okay. I'm supposed to follow this thing. Okay. All right. That's awesome. So was it that? So that moment, so what changed at that moment for you?
0: And my eyes were literally opened. Like, they were just opened to the fact that there's this God that loves me so much that he would pursue me through everything that I had done and that he was still there for me. And it wasn't about church.
1: Yeah.
0: Yeah. Church is good and everything, you know, and it's great. You want to fellowship with other people. You want to, you know, have corporate worship and all of that. But it's what we do between the Sunday and the next Sunday,
1: mm-hmm.
0: you know, and I didn't realize that until I took that step, did the women's Bible study, and then it just clicked for me.
1: Wow. Wow, that's so cool. I mean, God just provided.
0: Oh, yeah.
1: It's so neat how the Lord provides a community for us that helps us grow or at least get to that point. Turn the light switch
0: on.
1: Turn
0: the light on, girl.
1: Turn the light on. And then you start growing.
0: Yes.
1: So I ask this question a lot. When you gave your life to Jesus, was it easy?
0: I think for me, yes.
1: Okay.
0: I really do, because I was just like, I mean, there's nothing to lose. You
1: right.
0: know, I had already gone through so much, and I felt like safety or like security.
1: Yeah.
0: Basically.
1: It's the peace that surpasses all understanding.
0: Yes.
1: That's really what it is. And so you had a lot of insecurities going into early adulthood, as well as into your relationship with Christ. How did the Lord help you overcome those insecurities?
0: Wow. I think it's an ongoing thing with everyone, because it's not like we just wake up one day and, oh, all of a sudden we arrived.
1: We get it, right? You know.
0: Oh, yay. We have arrived. There's no more problems. It's actually quite the opposite.
1: Absolutely. But I think, though, there's somebody there to walk next to you.
0: Yeah. So let's talk about that.
1: Okay.
0: Somebody next to walk next to you.
1: Yeah.
0: So I love that. In the women's study, right? I mean, I did this for years. And in this study, I met these older ladies. I mean, I'm talking I was what, 27 or 26, I guess. These women were, some of them were in their 70s, you know?
1: Yeah.
0: But I met these older women, and we ended up actually going on a retreat together.
1: Wow. Oh,
0: yes.
1: Fun.
0: Yes. I love retreats. And so we went to this retreat, and I will never forget it. And I still, actually just met up with one of the ladies that was there. I just met up with her like a couple weeks ago.
1: Oh, how special.
0: I mean, this has been years and years ago because I'm like 47 now.
1: So it's been up 20 years then.
0: It's been a while.
1: Okay.
0: So we went to this retreat up in the hill country in Fredericksburg, and they have this cross there. It's called the Empty Cross. Mm. And it was just, I mean, I could do a whole podcast interview on that. But yes, I remember them just giving me so much wisdom and opening up their homes. Of course, we had the main Bible study at the church, but then we would have life groups, mm-hmm. right? Like a women's life group.
1: Yeah.
0: And they would open up their homes and everybody would bring a dish. And I was such a mess still at that time. Like, I was a young mom. I didn't know what the heck I was doing. I was married to this guy in the military who I'm still married to now, praise God. But I didn't know how to be a wife. I didn't know how to be a mom. I was just basically bumping around in the dark, mm-hmm. You know, and so they really helped me and mentored me and helped me. I mean, like, just kind of walked alongside me.
1: It's the scripture that says the older women will teach the younger women.
0: Yes.
1: And we don't see that a lot in our society. And right. It's extremely important.
0: Oh, gosh, it's so important. I don't know what would have happened if I wouldn't have met them, because they just add, like, there was like an added layer mm-hmm. of like support and protection. And then fast forward to me homeschooling.
1: Yeah.
0: That was another layer of support, because I actually ended up homeless.
1: Oh, wow.
0: Later on. Yeah.
1: Wait, you want to share that?
0: So me and my husband had went through a separation. But before that, the Lord had told me, I want you to homeschool. And I was like, what? I don't even know what. I was like, this is the devil. Like, like this. And I was literally like going through my head, like, is this even legal? Is this even something people do? And it was crazy how the Lord works, because right after he told me that, like, everywhere I went, I would meet somebody who's homeschooling. I am not kidding you. I would go to HB and there would be people there with their kids that are older. And I'm like, and they're like, oh, we homeschool. I would go to church, same church that uh-huh. I was going to at the time. And, you know, it's like, I was meeting all these people. They're like, oh yeah, we homeschool. And I'm just like, where are these people coming out of the woodworks? So anyway, I started homeschooling shortly after, I want to say about 3 years later. I've been kind of a disobedient daughter, honestly.
1: Well, you're trying to figure this out too. Like, homeschooling, that's a huge undertaking.
0: Yeah, and you know, my husband was military and it was just a lot. And I was like, what? Like, they just need to go to school. Like, I need a break. Mm-hmm. But anyway, so I did. I started homeschooling and it was such a blessing. But at the same time, it was a lot. Mm-hmm. It wasn't totally because of the homeschooling that we separated. It was because we were two broken people.
1: Right.
0: And we had never dug deep and fixed those issues that we needed to fix. And we were just trying to like play house, basically. So we ended up separating. Mm-hmm. And at that time, when we separated, I was still homeschooling.
1: Okay.
0: Now, our oldest son was in public school. And I never got the call to homeschool him, which is really weird. But it was like, no. Like, mm-hmm. he's really good at school. He's playing sports and all of that. It was the younger three. And so here I am with these younger three, and I didn't know what the heck I was gonna do, because I was a stay-at-home mom forever.
1: Okay.
0: And so yeah.
1: And so then you ended up, how long were you homeless?
0: So praise God, it was only about 2 weeks.
1: Okay. But still, that's a lot.
0: I mean, to like literally wake up and think, oh my goodness, like, I literally do not know what I'm going to do.
1: Mm-hmm.
0: Let that sink in. Like, yeah. To literally not know.
1: No income.
0: Yeah.
1: Nothing there. Everything's, yeah. The rug's been pulled out
0: under.
1: From
0: her. Yeah. Uh-huh. And, you know, we were two broken people, so I don't blame my husband or anything like that. Like, mm-hmm. it was just, both of us were just not in a good place.
1: Right.
0: Anyway, I was like, okay, Lord, like, at this point I have a relationship with the Lord, you know, like a strong relationship with the Lord. Like,
1: sure.
0: Not as strong as now, because mm-hmm. I went through all this stuff with him.
1: Sure.
0: But I did have a relationship with the Lord. So I want to put that in there. I was like, okay, Lord, like, what do you want me to do? Because like, this doesn't make sense. Like, how can I be this woman that you want me to be? And yet my husband left. And now you told me to homeschool. It was like a rock in a hard place, mm-hmm. honestly. And so I just took it literally moment by moment. Mm-hmm. I'm not even kidding you.
1: How were you trusting God? Really, you're trusting God on a daily basis, oh, yeah. like to provide hour to everything hour. Hour to hour. How are you doing that?
0: A lot of prayer, a lot of worship, and I was just still doing what I needed to do. I had a minivan, a Grand Caravan, and so like I put all the kids, well, everything went into storage, first of all. Mm-hmm. And then I put all the kids' school books like in the bottom. There was like a stow and go area in the van. And so we would go to the park and I would homeschool. I mean, they were younger, so it was like easier.
1: A daily adventure, right? For them, it's a daily adventure.
0: It's like we're going camping. We're going to stay in the car. But thankfully, we had never had to sleep in the car or anything like that. We had friends that were like, no, come stay with us. And like literally had to like go to like three different friends' houses because they were like, no, why don't you come stay with us? Why don't you come stay with us? So I never had to go to a homeless shelter or anything like that. I mean, I'm glad that they're there and they do provide a service. But I am really, really thankful that the Lord allowed these beautiful souls to let me and my children stay with them.
1: You had a community of people around you. Yeah. That's what I really emphasize, is that we cannot make it through life without community. Right. And that community is found at a really good Bible-believing,
0: yes,
1: Bible-teaching church, that people can come around you. And if you don't get that support, right, where you're at, ask the Lord, is there someplace else that I need to go to find that support, to find that love, that community?
0: And you know, for me, yes, I had the church, but for me, where I received the most support was from the homeschool community.
1: Okay.
0: When all of this stuff was happening and everything was going wild, it was like I was living in a hurricane, but I was at peace.
1: Mm.
0: Because even during all of that, the Lord just kept me at such peace. Like people would come and bring us food and like cards, and like it was wild. Wow. And I will never forget, like, one of my friends that I went to stay with, she was like, well, come to church with me. And she lived, like, way out in the country. Mm-hmm. And I was like, okay. So I go, load up my kids, we go. And it was just, like, little, tiny little hole-in-the-wall church. And I will never forget, like, going to the front of the church, where it was, like, one of those churches where it's, like, half in English, half in Spanish type mm-hmm. of thing. And it was just, like, so, like, I don't know. It was just God. Mm-hmm. You know? It was just mm-hmm. God. And so I go to the front, and I don't care who sees me. Like, I do not care. I am homeless at this point.
1: Mm-hmm.
0: My husband, we're still married. My husband is not answering the phone. I have nothing. I don't know what I'm going to do. I go to the front and I literally like probably laid down. I don't even know what I did. I was like kneeling or laying down. I don't know, but I was just crying. Like it reminds me of Hannah when she was up there and she was just like, and they were like, are you drunk? And she's like, no,
1: I'm sorrowful. I am completely right. broken.
0: Like everything was being poured out of me at that moment.
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3: Ladies and gentlemen, this is Ram Chavez. I'm the musical director of the Veterans Band of Corpus Christi, and we have received a major invitation from the National American GI Forum, the organization that Dr. Hector P. Garcia organized in 1948 right here in Corpus Christi. We have a strong relationship with Dr. Hector, since in the beginning he had much to do with our success in getting organized, in kicking off the band and staying afloat. We have been asked to perform in Las Vegas on August the 3rd through the 6th. 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And we'd like to thank you and hope that you will once again support the Veterans Band to accomplish one more recognition of our city of Corpus Christi, our veterans community, our military community, and all our communities that we have performed for in 40 years.
4: Friends, here's the gospel reality. If Jesus is your lamb that was slain, you are a priest in the kingdom of God. You are sanctified. You are set apart. You are holy unto him, and you are to hallow the name of God.
5: Welcome to Living Hope with Pastor Philip Miller. I'm Pastor Larry McCarthy, and we're so glad you joined us for this series through the Sermon on the Mount. Now, Pastor Philip, the Lord's Prayer starts with this phrase, hallowed be thy name. Well, we don't talk like that. So what does that really mean?
6: Yeah, hallow, that's not a word we use very often. It just means to be, to treat as holy, to be, to set something apart and to recognize its weight and value and to honor. So to hallow the name of God, if you do a word study on hallow and look at the Old Testament, you're going to see it means to believe God. It means to obey God. It means to fear God. It means to glorify God. All those concepts kind of clustered together. And so the idea here is that when we're praying, as Jesus teaches us, our Father who is in the heavens, hallowed be your name. We're praying that God's name would be lifted high and it would be treated as holy, that he would be obeyed everywhere and that he would be feared and that he would be believed in and that he would be glorified. And it's not just in the abstract. It's actually in our lives as well, that we would treat him as holy. And as we're going to see today, that Christ is actually making us priests. The priests were the ones that were to hallow the name of God. And now in the new covenant, we've got the priesthood of all believers. And so we're all priests in the kingdom of God. And it is our job, our responsibility, our honor, our privilege to hallow the name of God, not just in who we are, but in every aspect of our lives, through our lives in the world. We are agents, if you will, of the holiness of God to make sure his fame is magnified in our lives and through our lives and everywhere. And so we're participants and we're being invited into this beautiful thing. It's not just something we're praying. It's something we're participating in as well. So that's where Jesus is going today.
5: Reverence, awe, respect, worship. Now stay tuned, beloved, after the message, because Pastor Philip is going to be diving into how honoring God's holiness actually changes the way we manage our homes and our health. Let's go now to the pulpit of the Moody Church as we explore how to hallow God in prayer. This is part three of the sermon, Our Father in Heaven. Grab your Bibles. We're in Matthew chapter 6. We're going to look at verses 9 through 13.
4: Hallowed be your name. Third phrase, hallowed be your name. Hallowed, now that's not a word you hear every day. Hallow, to hallow means to sanctify. It means to treat something as holy, as sacred, as set apart. You can hallow a name just like you can smear a name, right? If you smear a name, you're discrediting a person. You are bringing their name into disrepute. To hallow a name is just the opposite. It is to esteem someone's honor. It is to uphold the credit that is due their name. Let me illustrate this with four passages from the Old Testament where this word hallow is actually used. The first one is in Numbers. The context is the people of Israel are in the desert. They don't have water. They're grumbling at Moses. Moses, who gets bitter, strikes the rock, which he's not supposed to do, but he strikes the rock in anger. This is what God says, Numbers 20, verse 12. Because you did not believe in me to uphold me as holy, there's our word hallow, in the eyes of the people of Israel, therefore you shall not bring this assembly into the land that I have given them. So there's a parallel here. You did not believe me, that is, you did not uphold me as hallowed, holy, in the eyes of the people. So to disbelieve God is to fail to hallow his name. You flip that around. To hallow is to believe him. To believe God is to hallow him. Second passage is in Leviticus 22, verses 31 to 33. This is what it says there. So you shall keep my commandments and do them. I am the Lord. And you shall not profane my holy name, that I may be sanctified. There's our word hallowed. I may be hallowed among the people of Israel. I am the Lord who sanctifies you, hallows you, who brought you out of the land of Egypt to be your God. I am the Lord. So in this passage, to hallow is the opposite of profaning. To hallow is to treat with honor and dignity. To profane is to dishonor, treat as common. And you've noticed the logic of this passage. I am the Lord who sanctifies you. I've hallowed you. I brought you out of Egypt. I set you apart for myself. And so now you are to obey. You're to do what I command you. And that idea, doing what I command you, is parallel with treating God's name as hallow. So to hallow is to obey. So to hallow is to believe. To hallow is to obey. Third passage is in Isaiah, Isaiah 8. Isaiah was called to be a minister to Israel. He was called to a ministry that would ultimately be rejected because the people feared their enemies more than they feared God. This is what God says to Isaiah, Isaiah 8, verses 12 to 13. Do not fear what they fear, nor be in dread, but the Lord of hosts, him shall you honor as holy. The word is hallow. Let him be your fear. Let him be your dread. So how do you hallow God according to Isaiah chapter 8? Well, you fear God more than you fear man. You put God first. You let his opinion matter most. You let him be the heavyweight in your life. To hallow is to fear. Leviticus 10, verse 3 is the last passage. And this is what it says. Among those who are near me, I will be sanctified, hallowed, and before all the people, I will be glorified. And notice the parallels again. I will be hallowed is parallel with I will be glorified, exalted, lifted up, magnified. So to hallow is to glorify. Put it all together. When we pray, hallowed be your name, we are praying that God would be believed, that he would be obeyed, that he would be feared and glorified by everyone everywhere in a way that he rightfully deserves. That's our prayer. Hallowed be your name. God, may you be believed, obeyed, feared, and glorified in me and in all the earth. And this is not some disengaged, wishful thinking like, oh God, I sure hope somehow your name would be hallowed some way. No, we're getting in on the action. Don't you see that? This is my desire. It's my ambition. It's my pursuit that your name, Father, might be hallowed in all creation. And I'm going to do my part to make sure that it happens. Now think with me for just one moment. Whose job was it in Israel to ensure that God's name was hallowed, that it was treated as holy, sacred, revered? Whose job? Well, it was kind of everybody's job, right? But particularly, it was the job of the priests, the Levites. They were charged with the worship, the stewardship of the holiness of God, weren't they? They were the ones who lifted God's name up in worship. They were the ones who offered sacrifices in the temple. They were the ones charged with hallowing the name of God before all the people. Commoners, like us, we couldn't go into the holy temple, right? Only the priests could enter there. Hallowing the name of God was the priestly prerogative. Which is amazing, because now Jesus says it's our job too. How is that possible? In Jesus, friends, commoners become priests. In Jesus, commoners like us become priests. Something's changed. Who we are has changed in Jesus. 1 Peter 2, verse 5, you yourselves, like living stones, are being built up into a spiritual house to be a holy priesthood, to offer spiritual sacrifices acceptable to God through Jesus Christ. 1 Peter 2, 9, but you are a chosen race, a royal priesthood, a holy nation, a people of his own possession, that you might proclaim the excellencies of him who called you out of darkness into his marvelous light. Or Revelation chapter 5, verses 9 to 10. Worthy are you. This is the praise song rising up in heaven. Worthy are you to take the scroll and to open its seals, for you were slain. And by your blood, you have ransomed people for God from every tribe and language and people and nation. And you have made them a kingdom and priests to our God, and they shall reign on the earth. Friends, here's the gospel reality. If Jesus is your lamb that was slain, you are a priest in the kingdom of God. You are sanctified. You are set apart. You are holy unto him. And you are to hallow the name of God. You are to act and live in such a way that our Father in the heavens might be believed and obeyed and feared and glorified by everyone everywhere, which is what he rightfully deserves. Hallowed be your name. And it all starts with us. Father, hallow your name in me, in my life, in my heart, in my soul, in my body. Hallowed be your name in me and through me and all around me. Jesus is teaching us, friends, that in him, in his kingdom, we are priests who are stewards of the holiness of God. Our Father in the heavens, hallowed be your name. Pray like it. Friends, if it wasn't for Jesus, we wouldn't have a prayer. But thank God in Jesus we do. Now here's what's amazing. If you fell asleep, this is the time to wake up, okay? Here's what's amazing. None of this would be possible if it weren't for Jesus. None of this. Do you realize on the cross, Jesus, the rightful Son of God, cried out, my God, why have you forsaken me? It's the only time he didn't pray and address God as his Father. Why? Why? Because on the cross, Jesus lost his Father so that we might have a forever Father as sons and daughters of God. On the cross, Jesus, the rightful heir of heaven's throne, was condemned as a sinner. Why? So that sinners like us might become saints and have access to the throne room of heaven forever. Friends, on the cross, Jesus, the rightful priest, who perfectly hallowed the name of God fully and completely every day of his life, died like a common thief so that commoners like us might become priests stewarding the holiness of God in and through our lives. Friends, Jesus is teaching us, in me, in my kingdom, through my life, through all that I've come to do on your behalf, you are sons and daughters. You are heavenly saints. You are holy priests. So pray like it. Our Father who is in the heavens, hallowed be your name. Friends, and if it wasn't for Jesus, we wouldn't have a prayer. But thank God, in Jesus, we do. Amen?
7: Amen?
4: Amen. So here's the takeaway, bottom line. Thank you for that smattering of applause there. You don't, no. Oh, you're the best. Okay, bottom line, takeaway. Friends, your Father delights in hearing your voice. Do you believe that? Your Father delights in hearing your voice.
7: Amen.
4: Has it ever occurred to you that God actually wants to hear from you? Like, you're never a nuisance. You never bother him. He longs for you. He loves you. He delights in you. He's a good father. Look at everything he did to open up these lines of communication with you. From an orphan to a son or a daughter, from a sinner to a saint, from a commoner to a priest. Do you realize God changed us so we could be with him, so we can draw near, so we can get close and be with him now and forever? Abba, Father. I'm so convicted at how often I neglect to pray. And the tragedy is I think God misses us when we don't pray. He moved heaven and earth to be near to us. Why would we not call home? Right? Friends, if it wasn't for Jesus, we wouldn't have a prayer. But thank God, in Jesus, we do.
5: 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I'm Pastor Larry McCarthy. 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We're glad you've joined us today as we explore worshiping God. Now, Pastor Philip, I think most of us would agree that we need to pray more. But I want to talk about what are the specific orphan lies that keep us from prayer? That's an interesting term. Orphan lies. What are these orphan lies?
6: Yeah, well, we can default to that, can't we? Just feeling like an orphan in the universe. We're fending for ourselves and no one's looking out for us, right? And so we live like orphans, just coping our way through. And I think there's several lies that just undermine our confidence in coming before God as children. And one of them is, you know, I'm not really wanted. Mm-hmm. You know, another one is I'm too dirty. I'm sinful. I'm a mess. Like, why would, you know, and then, the third one is like, I feel like I'm an imposter. Like, I don't really belong here, you know? And I think those kind of narratives live in our heart and they keep us from actually coming to God with bold confidence like we're invited to in the gospel through Jesus Christ. And so we just need to remember what we've said in this message and that these realities are true in the gospel, that we're no longer orphans. We're children of God. That's true. God's adopted us for Jesus' sake. That's amazing. We actually are wanted. God wants us to reach out in prayer. We're no longer sinners, but saints in the kingdom of God. Yeah, we're still fighting sin and we're dealing with it. But you know what? God has declared us righteous in Jesus Christ. We're covered with his perfect holiness. And one day we will stand unveiled in all of that glory. And so we do belong in the presence of God now, not because we earned our way, but because Jesus has brought us there by grace. And we do belong there, right? We're no longer commoners. We're priests in the kingdom of God. Priests have the responsibility and the rights to enter into the holiness of God. That's their job. It's where they're supposed to be. And so we are, and we're priests in the kingdom of God. So I think just reminding ourselves, like, we're actually not orphans. We're children of God. We have to remember who we are. And that gives us that kind of bold confidence to keep on coming, keep on asking, keep on pursuing him, and keep praying this, you know, our Father in heaven, hallowed be your name.
5: Amen. We are children of the living God. This is Living Hope with Pastor Philip Miller. We're to glorify God, and we've got many examples, I think, in Scripture of saints who didn't do that. God told Moses, for example, he failed to hallow him because he really just didn't believe him in the wilderness. So what are some common ways that we fail to treat God's name as holy today?
6: Well, if we remember the definition of hallow, it means, you know, we're believing God, we're obeying God, we're fearing God, we're glorifying God, those four aspects. So you could just flip that around and say, well, what does it mean when we fail to hallow God? It would mean not believing him. So when God says things and we doubt him and we say, I don't know if I can trust him. I don't know if I can take his word to the bank. I don't know if I really should, you know, like, submit to his word in this area of my life. I'm going to do my own thing. Like, when we fail to believe God, that fails to hallow him, to honor him as holy in our lives.
5: Yeah.
6: Or when we fail to obey, you know, God's word is clear and we think, well, in my case, you know, is I'm going to do this instead, you know. And there's all kinds of things where God makes very clear statements about sexuality and giving generously and surrendering our lives to him and letting him be the Lord of our lives, and so that we are walking in obedience in a manner that's worthy of the gospel. Like, the call to obedience is so clear, and yet when we make exceptions, or we think, well, that doesn't apply to me, that would be a way that we fail to hallow God in our lives. Or he says, when you fear me, right? When failure to fear God and treat him as holy and with reverence and respect and to value who he is above all else, to fear people instead of God, or fear, economic hardship instead of what God's calling, like, to not do hard things just because they're hard, but because ultimately I'm worshiping something else other than God. I've got idols in my life. I'm not fearing God the way I ought to. Like, those are failures to honor God. And then glorify him, you know, to make his name famous. When I hide that I actually don't, you know, claim the name of Jesus, I'm kind of embarrassed about Jesus. I don't want to have his name on my life. I kind of pretend I'm, you know, I just try to fit in with the crowd, but I'm not actually making much of Jesus in the world. Like, that cowering posture would be a way that we fail to hallow God. So it can come out in all kinds of different ways.
5: Did you get that, beloved? What a great list. Doubt, failure to obey, no reverence, no awe, no respect. You don't glorify God. So as priests then, Pastor Philip, what does it mean for our lives that we are to hallow God?
6: Yeah, so obviously the opposite, right? We believe him, we obey him, we fear him, we glorify him. But that really has entailments for every part of our lives,
5: yes.
6: Right? So it means I'm working for God, not for a man. It can influence the way we think about our homes, right? Like, that I'm not just raising kids so they can have successful lives. I'm pointing them to Jesus. I'm discipling them to follow Christ. It impacts my health, the way I steward my body and how I eat and exercise and do everything I do for the glory of God, right? It should change everything about life. And if you think about it, how do trees glorify God? They glorify God by growing leaves and doing their little, you know, all the things that trees do. And yet they glorify God just by being trees. And part of the way we glorify God in our lives and our bodies is by living as healthy human beings. And that impacts every area of our life. So the implications of this are everywhere. But the point is, I want to live my life in such a way that I'm honoring God with every aspect of my life. I'm living as a steward for his glory. That's the point.
5: Thank you, Pastor Philip. That was encouraging and convicting. We want to live as stewards for his glory, making sure our hearts, our lives, and even our bodies are a clean home for the Spirit of God. Beloved, your body is a temple of the living God. To help you live out that radical commitment, we're offering Pastor Erwin Lutzer's booklet, Walking with Jesus. 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
15: Dragonflies are dainty insects with some of the most amazing flight and endurance capabilities. Their aerial abilities have been studied to improve flight technology. Scientists recently found that with its wings beating 30 times a second, a dragonfly that has fallen upside down can right itself in just 0.2 seconds. Its eyes process an incredible 200 images per second to determine which way is up and make tiny adjustments. God's creativity and wisdom are on display all throughout our natural world. In the book of Job, the main character struggles to reconcile his suffering with God's goodness and righteousness. God responds by asking Job, "Do you know the laws of the heavens? Can you set up God's dominion over the earth? God begins to describe many animals, from birds and goats to the world's largest predators. He knows what each animal needs for survival and is aware of the hungry cries of their young. God has given each of them distinct characteristics, such as the speed of an ostrich or the strength of an ox, so they can thrive. How exactly does the dragonfly maneuver so incredibly? We have a lot to learn. And yet, we can trust that the all-knowing God who designed these creatures is the same one who knows how to bring us from the darkest night into the light and joy of His presence. Today's encouragement was provided by Our Daily Bread Ministries.
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16: 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Hey, there you're going to find a little bit more about the impact we're having in local

0: voice of worship for decades.
1: Yeah, Chris, what a delight to have you. Thank you for joining us.
2: What an honor, man. Thank you.
0: I'm really looking forward to this time. Seriously, I know we're here, Hershey, Pennsylvania, the Giant Center. It's going to be a packed out, sold out crowd, 8,000 women who, in a moment as this, they're coming hungry. And there's a hungry for holiness. I know that there's a lot of devastation, but I believe that there's also a holy determination in God's church that even when we don't know what to do, we can know where to turn. Chris, as we open up in this conversation, I'm just thinking, having heard that you are the most often sung musician, singer in the world, thinking all the way back, what are just a couple of words, a couple of emotions that stir within you just to see the goodness of God and what he's been able to do through you throughout your career?
2: The instant word that comes is gratitude, thankfulness. I say it, almost every night at my concerts, but worship comes from a grateful heart. That's where it comes from. And we have a lot to be grateful for in our life. And when I look back at the impact of these songs, I would have never dreamed. Mm. Would have never dreamed that these songs would have that kind of impact in people's lives. What a privilege. I count it such a privilege to be able to stand before people and help them worship God. It's kind of been the mission since I was a kid, to give people a voice to worship God. That's kind of been my mission in music. And it even started out that way as a young kid. I did not like getting up and singing. I was singing in my little church. I come from a very small little church in Texas, and I would get up and play songs. I didn't like it when people would just listen to me. I liked when people would sing. I didn't even know that God was putting that in me, that wiring me of this worship leader. I never heard that term. I just wanted people to sing when I played. And so I started trying to write songs that way in the simplest form I could. And wow, going from these little places in Texas to now all around the world over all these years, it's been over 30 years of touring for me now, and just so grateful, man. Yeah. So grateful.
1: Chris is a counselor, and by the way, thank you again for joining us. Mm-hmm. I love backstory. I want to stay there for a moment. When did things start kind of just snowballing for you? When did it start clicking? You know what? I feel this unction in my spirit. I feel like God's called me. But it's becoming evident. And where did that start coming to you? Were it a couple of individuals? Was there a moment or two where it just boom?
2: There's so many, there's these marking moments along my life. And it's all people who come into your life at the right moment, who believe in you, who see something you don't see. Mm. I would have never dreamed it. I was right out of high school. I was just graduating high school. And I got a chance to play at this youth conference. This little youth week at this little church in East Texas. And this guy speaking, his name was James. I was asked to be the worship leader for this. I'd never done this before in my life. I'd only knew like three or four songs. And I was asked to be playing for the whole week. I'd never done this outside of my own church. And I was like, okay, I get a call from this guy named James. He has this really deep voice. And he's like, it's like, hello, my name is James. I was like, hey, James, I'm Chris. He's like, yes, I'm speaking at this youth event. And I hear you're doing the music, and the reason I'm calling you is I've never heard of you before, and I'm just wondering what kind of music you do. And I'll just never forget this conversation. I was like, well, James, the reason you never heard of me is I've never done this before, and you're calling me at my parents' house. I live with my parents. I'm in high school. And he's just like, he's in the long pause, because this is a professional, right? And he's like, oh, gosh. And he's like, well, what kind of songs do you play? I was like, I know three songs. And he said, okay. He said, well, you're going to need to learn some music. You're going to need to learn some songs. I was like, okay. So he sends me these tapes and CDs. This is the craziest thing. And I'll never forget. It's these tapes and these worship songs. And it's these early, I'll tell you when it was. It was tapes. And it said, produced by Louis Giglio. And it was these early like worship things that were coming out of this ministry at Baylor University at the time. Well, I didn't know any of that. I just started learning these songs. Well, I get to this event. Again, I'm 18 years old. I start leading. I don't know what I'm doing at all. I don't know what I'm doing at all. At the end of the week, James comes to me and goes, hey, I'll tell you two things. I've been praying for you this week. And one is you have no idea what you're doing. And I was like, wow. Thank you. Yeah. I mean, it was that straight. You have no idea what you're doing. He goes, and secondly, you have no idea how God's going to use your songs all over the world.
1: Wow.
2: I'll never forget this, man. And I'm looking at him like I don't have any songs. I'm just playing other people's songs. And he said, as you've been leading this week, I feel like God is showing me, speaking to me, that you're going to write songs, and the world's going to sing those songs. And he just put his hand

0: He said, God, would you make Chris a psalm writer for his generation?
1: No kidding.
0: And I'm just looking at him like, it felt like lightning went through me, man. And I was like, what is going on? And fast forward a couple of years, I'm getting in college, and I started this little Bible study at Texas A&M called Breakaway. I started leading this little thing and with my friend Greg, and it starts exploding. And then I go to this youth camp, and this guy named Louis Giglio is speaking. I'm like, you're the guy on the tapes, man. That's how I learned these songs. And I start playing these songs, and he's like, where are these songs coming from? And I was like, oh, just writing them. And he's like, I speak everywhere, and I've never heard these songs like this. And he's like, and so he started taking me where he would speak, and we started traveling together. And then he said, I have this vision for this. And it wasn't called Passion then, but it's like this college gathering. And, sure. And then, would you help me start it? And I was like, sure, let's do it. And all of these steps along the way were just these things where God was just orchestrating this. Looking back, going, I would never dream. Wow. I would never dream. Here's the crazy thing. Fast forward 25 years. I get a call from that James guy. Hmm. And he says, hey, man, we'd kept in touch. He'd done ministry. He was in ministry in Oklahoma. He said, I really feel like I'm supposed to be in politics now. And I feel like I'm supposed to run for Congress. And you're now who you are. And could you come with me around Oklahoma and get crowds? Hmm. And like, we set up and do Walmarts and stuff, and I can campaign. And I was like, okay. Let's kind of pay it back. You know, he's the one who really believed me. So I started doing this, and he wins Congress, and then I'm in for Oklahoma at the federal level. And then I'm looking on the news one day, and there is Senator James Lankford.
1: No way. Wow.
0: And that's the James.
1: That's the James.
2: Wow.
1: You are kidding me.
0: That's a Senator James Lankford who is, he's talking to Wolf Blitzer about ISIS. And I'm just like, what is going on? I text like, James, how are you a senator, bro? You just got a car. He goes, yeah, the Senate seat came open. I ran for that. I'm that senator now. And that's the guy when I was 17 years old who said, you're going to write songs one day. The whole world's going to sing your songs. Mm. And now, I mean, God's using him in incredible ways in our nation. And it's just amazing. You look at this. And then he led the national prayer breakfast not too long ago. James did. And he asked me to come and lead worship. And all I could do was sit up there. And I'm sitting there with is me and the president, the vice president, and a senator, and then James was down the end. And I was just up on this table. And then all the world leaders were out there. And I just kept thinking, if anybody knew this story, none of these people know this story, but me and the other guy at the end of this table, that he said, one day you're going to sing songs and the world's going to sing them. And then here we are leading literally the leaders of the world, you know, some 30 years later, for our nation together. I was just like, wow, God.
1: You know, I love the story, Chris, because it's an encouragement, I think, to everyone listening.
2: Yes.
1: A willing heart. And you never know how our God works. He works in mysterious ways.
0: That's it.
1: And the scripture says he'll use the foolish things of the world to confound the wise.
0: Yes.
1: You never know how God's going to work.
0: Yes. I heard one of my favorite things is, I heard John Maxwell say one day, he said, your greatest ability is availability.
2: That's right.
0: And I was like, yeah. I felt like that is the story of my life. When I was a kid, I prayed. I can take you to the tree in this field where I knelt and prayed. Said, God, whatever you want for the rest of my life, I know you're speaking to me. I don't know what you're saying. I have no idea. I remember telling God, I'm an eighth grader. You're the creator of the world. I don't know what to say to you, but I know you're speaking to me. Mm-hmm. And all I want to say is, whatever you want, I'm here. I will follow you. Mm. And that's what God's looking for, right? I didn't say I want to be a songwriter. I didn't even know that was coming. I just always want to be available to wherever God was leading.
2: Yes, Chris. You know, I'm thinking about what keeps a guy like Chris Tomlin centered, right? When you've been able to minister and you've led worship countless times, countless arenas, countless lives that God has used you to minister to in a time of need. Our culture's in a time of need right now. I want to ask this up front. What keeps you centered and grounded and anchored in such a time as this?
0: Well, one is I have an incredible wife, incredible family. You know, you got to have people around you.
1: That's right.
0: You can't be an island. You can't just be isolated. Mm. You know, in this world, man, it'll eat you up. And so I have an incredible family. My wife's so grounding. I mean, yesterday, yesterday, all that we're going through in our nation, she's like, Chris, I know people are looking for something. They're looking for something right now. She goes, you need to put on the full armor of God. Mm-hmm. I want you to pray that right now. You need to pray the blood of Jesus over everything mm-hmm. you're doing. And, you know, that's like coming from my wife, you know, and like that's coming from, and so that's what we're in this together, you know, so that's powerful. I got amazing team around me, and that's what keeps me centered and keeps me, my feet on the ground, and the church and my people that are with me, you know, knowing that I've got people praying for me right now that have every date on on the calendar that are praying that God's mercy and his, and that people, he would, that people have an encounter with him. Yes. So those are things that really keep me grounded.
2: Chris, you know, as we are in fractured, divided again, seasons of devastation right now across the country.
0: Yes.
2: God is using you on the front lines mm-hmm. to continue to go out and to share the good news of the gospel. Mm-hmm. And I'm interested, just as you are going out, as you're about to embark in front of 8,000 women this evening, mm-hmm.
1: This is a moment.
2: He's uniquely positioned you. And I'm interested, what have you observed within the Big C Church in mm-hmm. terms of their response in the midst of this cultural moment?
0: It feels like a shift, man. Mm. It feels like a shift. And like people are just hungry for God. And I've been ending my nights. This new album, and the last song on this record, I sequence songs for a reason on my records. And the last song on this record, I would have never dreamed how timely it was. Mm-hmm. I took the hymn, "This Is My Father's World," and I added this little refrain to it. And we've been singing at the end of the nights on this mm-hmm. tour. My goodness! And the last verse, "This is my father's world. So let me not forget that though the wrong seems often strong, God is the ruler yet. Mm. This is my father's world. So why is my heart so sad? He is the king. Mm. Let heaven sing and let the earth be glad." And we just sing this refrain. He reigns. Mm. He reigns forever on the throne. He reigns. He reigns. This is my father's world.
1: I got chills, man. I'm serious.
0: And just when we sing that, when I say the place erupts and just declaring he reigns forever on the throne. He reigns, this is my father's world. And just to declare that over this time and see people just really feel that faith again, that faith in like that there is something, this has lifted our eyes. And what I love about worship, it does this, but this moment in our culture really lifts our eyes off ourselves and reminds us that we're part of a greater kingdom. Mm. We're part of something that is so much bigger and everlasting.
2: Yes.
0: And that's what I've been trying to remind people, that kingdoms rise, kingdoms fall. Governments come, governments go. People rise, people fall. Right. Everything on this earth has a beginning and an end, except this kingdom that we belong to that has an everlasting king. Mm-hmm. And that's what I've been trying to point people to. And if people didn't ever feel it, they know it right mm-hmm. now. They sense that there is something everlasting. There is something mm-hmm. eternal. There is a king that is above all these earthly things, and our hope in these earthly things is such a small kingdom, you know, and just pointing people to the greater kingdom.
1: People are crying out that God would see them in the midst of this insanity, and faith that there's a dynamic that's happening in culture. You're right, as we began, you talked about a shift. And we don't need God less, we need God more. Mm-hmm. And the people know it in the midst of it, you know. It's an interesting thought. You guys, you say that worship's a weapon. Mm-hmm. Take us back into that mindset for a moment about what worship can really do to the human soul.
0: Yeah, there's nothing. I always say it. What we do when we come and sing and worship together, it ought to be different than any other music of the world, because your soul is singing to a living God.
2: Yeah.
0: You're connecting with the eternal. This isn't just, I'm just singing along with the radio. I love this tune. I love this melody. It makes me feel good. Those are all great. I love all music. There's something about worship because it connects you to that eternal song that never ends. It connects you to the saints before us. It connects you to what will come after us. It connects us all together. And we remember, that, wow, we are a part of this great story, this great kingdom. And there's something about, I love that God gave us that music, you know, something about this is how it stirs the soul and speaks. And it is a weapon. It goes out into, it pierces the darkness. It is a it is an assault on the darkness that's coming at it. Because I mean, when you're bringing worship to God,
2: yes,
0: isn't it amazing that things just flee? I mean,
1: light dispels darkness.
0: Yes, it does. And we know it, but maybe some of your listeners may be reminded in the Old Testament in the wars they would send singers out first. How great! What? Send the God would say, put the singers out first and praise me. It's like, wow, you know. In a spiritual sense, what a picture of like going out and saying praise the Lord, you know, and then let everything else start crumbling around after that.
2: You brought up the word remembrance. Mm-hmm. That's really what is at the heart of worship, like you said, gratitude, but then remembering that our God is a God with a perfect track record. He's mm-hmm. done it before, and he's the same God that will do it again, because he's the same yesterday, today, and forevermore, right? He is truly holy forever, but the King is still the King. I would love for you, what a timely title that is for an album, but I would love for you to remind us just what was your prayer? What was your heart as you're writing these songs, as you're working on this entire album? And it's just amazing how God has specifically orchestrated and ordained you guys to release this right here in this particular moment. What's at the heart of it all?
0: The King is still the King. Yeah. There's so much intention in this album. This has been a 3-year process, the longest I've ever gone in making a record.
2: Wow.
0: Holy Forever was the last kind of song, and it was 3 years ago. Yeah. Crazy. And I haven't released music since then. And so this record is kind of the new season. This is my 18th album to make, which is just what a blessing that is, and a gift to do. But the King is still the King. It's not just a nice title. It's a statement of faith. It is a declaration of faith. This is a statement to the world and a statement to all of us that, again, like I said, that we are part of an everlasting kingdom, to remind ourselves. And so when I think about this, there's a song on there called, there's a song on this album that's kind of an anchor song called Still the King, where we got the title from. There's a line in that song, and it says, "For the blood is still the blood, and the King is still the King." That's why you see my hat. That's why you see everything you see of mine. Anything you see of me recently in the media has this symbol. And it's this, the crown of thorns wrapped around the crown of the King of Kings. Wow. And I've never really seen that before. And I just had this artist create it for me. And I said, I want the crown of thorns wrapped around the crown of the King of Kings. I said, because that tells the whole story.
2: Yeah.
0: The blood is still the blood, and the King is still the King. And that's what this record really portrays. And when Jesus was on this earth, he wore a crown. It was a crown of thorns, which is the mark of our forgiveness, which is he was shamed. He was mocked with his crown. He took on our shame, his blood, our forgiveness. And yet today he wears the crown of King of Kings and Lord of Lords. Revelation 19, this epic passage, speaks to this.
2: Yes.
0: I mean, go with me for a second. This passage, I put it on the album cover. If you look really close in the back of the crown, it says Revelation 19. And this is the reason I put it on there. It talks about Jesus coming back, and it says he will ride a white horse, and he'll be followed by the saints. And it says, and he'll be wearing a robe that's dipped in blood. Blood is still the blood. The King is still the King. And it says, and on that robe be written the name, the King of Kings, Lord of Lords. And he's like setting all things right? The second coming. And I was like, wow. And so the heart of this record, it goes from the start of this record to from how good it is, just like this call to praise, to the ending of, this is my Father's world. He reigns forever on the throne. He reigns. This is my Father's world. Everything is very intentional in that, just helping me and helping all of us remember that we're part of a greater kingdom, and one that is, and we have an everlasting King. So that's really the heart of it. 16 songs with music pieces all through the record, which is really, really fun, that are titled with emojis, crown emojis.
2: I love that.
0: And such a little different idea on there, but that just connects the whole thing all the way through. And so it's filled with songs that I think are going to be helpful people. And maybe I could speak to one song on there that is the probably the surprise song of my career, maybe, as a title. And it's right in the middle of the record for a reason, because I think it's where people are and maybe where people are right now. The title of the song is called Help My Unbelief. Mm. When you think of my music, that's not a title you see coming.
2: Yeah.
0: As, you know, when you think of How Great Is Our God, Holy Forever, right. Holy Big Is the Lord, Good, yeah. Good Father, all these songs of just like helping people is the holy encounter God in the throne room of God. Help My Unbelief.
2: Yeah.
1: Thomas.
0: Yeah. And he was like, in this gospel, I took this idea because I think people were up there and they're just, I'm going to set up the story, Mark. In Gospel of Mark, this dad is bringing his son, finds out Jesus is coming to town.
2: Yeah.
0: And is bringing his son to Jesus to be healed. Oh. And he encounters Jesus. And he says, and I mean, we read these stories, right? And we just forget, this is real stuff. Imagine Jesus coming to your town and your boy needs healing. Mm-hmm. You're going to do whatever you can. Yeah. He gets in front of Jesus, says, have mercy on us. And if you can, would you heal my son? And Jesus says in Mark 9, what do you mean if I can? All things are possible for those who believe, which is, that's the bumper sticker, right? That's the, that's what we put on the back of our car. All things are possible for those who believe. But it was the dad's response. He said, I do believe, but help my unbelief. And who hasn't felt that? I love that that's in the Gospels.
2: Yeah.
0: Because if you haven't felt that, you haven't lived long enough. That's what I say, because that is a real human experience. This struggle of life. And I love that this dad looks at Jesus and says, I do believe, but right now I'm struggling. Help my unbelief. And you know what? Jesus didn't say, well, you don't 100% believe, so I'm moving on.
2: Yeah.
0: He healed that child. And this is what I want to remind people, that when we are at our, the scripture says, when you're your weakest, his strength is perfect. Mm-hmm. He's at his strongest. And so right now, if you're like, man, I just feel, I don't know. I don't know what's going on. I just feel I'm struggling in my faith. Just know that that is right in the middle of the Gospels.
2: Yes.
0: I believe, but help my unbelief. And that's why I put this song in there. It's not a song of despair. It's a song of hope in the midst of struggle. And I think when people hear this song, it'll bring great hope to them. It's like, man, I'm right there. You know, yes. I've already played it for a few people. No one's heard it yet because I haven't put it out, but I played it. I got one chance to play it on a radio station. And I played it, and we played every song on the record. They let me play every song on the record, and then we played this one. And when I say the difference in the people calling in and texting the program directors and, like, tears down my face, I needed to hear this, because that's where people are in our country. Yeah. That's where people feel. They feel that deeply. People have a faith, but they're struggling.
2: Yes.
0: And that's why this song sits in there. So I'm excited for people to hear that, and hopefully it brings some real encouragement to them.
2: Chris, something that I know about you is that you're not hard to find. God is continuing to fill and advance his kingdom as he empties you. You're out there again doing such incredible things for the cause of Christ. But I just wanted to ask, for all of our audience members out there, they probably already know about you. What's the one-stop shop that they can go to make sure they get plugged in?
0: Yeah, I appreciate that. I mean, I don't know if there's a one-stop shop anymore, because it's well, there's Apple, Spotify, Amazon, Ask Alexa, all the things, you know. But you obviously ChrisTomlin.com is where my tour dates are and all that. But wherever you stream music these days, that's where. So I'd love for people to connect.
2: Yes.
0: Connect to these new songs. We've released three so far. The King is still the King.
2: The King is still the King. Chris Tomlin, our friend, thank you so much just for your time, your willingness to join us.
0: What a pleasure,
2: man. Can't wait for
0: tonight.
2: Thanks
0: for letting me be part of these events with you guys, and it's an honor to lead with y'all.
2: We love and appreciate you, sir. To all of our audience, hey, thank you so much for joining us. As you've heard today, if you're worried, if you're weary, our hope and prayer is that you would just continue to posture yourself back to the heart of God and really be centered back in this heart of worship. Why? The King is and always will be the King. Thank you so much for joining us. We love being a part of your life.
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8: 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She came up with the Nike swoosh and billed him $35 for 17 hours of work. In 1983, 4 years after the company went public, she was honored at a reception. Knight gave her a gold ring set with a diamond in the shape of the swoosh and an envelope containing 500 shares of Nike stock. That stock is now worth several $1 million. 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In her case, she was rewarded by a company that was grateful. We may not know the extent of our work or experience any recognition until our life on earth is ended. The Apostle Paul encourages us in Galatians 6, "Let us not become weary in doing good, for at the proper time we will reap a harvest if we don't give up. Therefore, as we have opportunity, let us do good to all people, especially to those who belong to the family of believers." And then in Colossians 3, he said, "Whatever you do, work at it with all your heart, as working for the Lord, not for human masters, since you know you will receive an inheritance from the Lord as a reward. It is the Lord Christ you are serving." 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Now, I'm excited to invite you to join us in beautiful Knoxville, Tennessee, September the 10th through the 12th. 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
10: This week on the weekend edition of Washington Watch, commitment issues in Iran, California versus pregnancy resource centers, and the state of Maine demands Christian schools bow to pride for school choice. Greetings, fellow patriots. I am David Salkeld, and I'm a constitutional conservative, Christian husband, and Reagan Republican. This week, Family Research Council President Tony Perkins took some much-needed time off from behind the microphone, and former Congressman Jody Heiss filled in for Tony on Washington Watch Live. On Thursday's edition, Jody was joined in our first segment by Congressman Keith Self of Texas to talk about the latest on Iran and much more. Here's how Jody got things started.
11: after President Trump told reporters yesterday that he believes the U.S. ceasefire with Tehran is over. The two sides, as you know by now, have traded renewed airstrikes, with the U.S. Central Command reporting yesterday that U.S. forces struck more than 90 targets in Iran. So where is all this headed, and how is this potentially going to unfold? Well, we want to bring in an expert who can help fill in some those information gaps for us. And I'm talking about Congressman Keith Self. He's a member of the Foreign Affairs Committee. He represents the 3rd Congressional District of Texas, and he also served our country so faithfully for over 25 years in the U.S. Army. He retired with the rank of Lieutenant Colonel. Congressman Self, always great to see you, my friend. Welcome back to Washington Watch.
12: Great to be here with you, Jody. Thank you.
11: All right, so what's your take on what's happened over the last couple of days between the U.S. and Iran?
12: It's not surprising at all. Fully expected this. Iran wants to draw this out as long as they can. They know we've got the midterm elections coming up. They know that President Trump is in a conundrum. Does he go full bore, attack on Iran's infrastructure, or does he back off because of the midterms? So we don't know how this will wind up, but this is not surprising at all. Iran is doing what they can to draw this out so they can rebuild, they can rearm. And frankly, nothing happens to that 60% refined uranium that they've got. So this to Iran is what they want to do. They're willing to trade barrages overnight. They're willing to do that, to draw this out, to extend the timeline, and yet try to make sure that people understand, the world understands, that they still have drones, they still have missiles that they can fire at ships in the strait. They can still disrupt the world oil supply.
11: So that's a question that a number of people have been asking me with all of this, because what you said is very much reality. It's true that they're going to just draw this thing out. So why do we not just go ahead and finish the job, as President Trump has suggested on a number of times? What would that look like, I guess, for one thing? And secondly, why don't we just go ahead and do it?
12: Well, first of all, he has said that we're going to start taking down the civilian infrastructure because the Iranian economy is already hurting. You start taking down the railroad bridges, the railroads, the airfields, all of the civilian infrastructure that keeps the economy going, the Iran will be in a world of hurt. But remember, you really don't defeat a nation until you destroy the national infrastructure like we did to Japan and Germany in World War II. So we've done a yeoman work against their military facilities and their military capabilities. But by and large, we have not struck civilian infrastructure. That is a step above, that's the next level war against Iran. If President Trump decides to do that, I think he can do it fairly quickly. And it doesn't really answer the Strait of Hormuz, but it would hopefully bring Iran to the table. Because remember, their number one priority is regime survival. Draw this out so that the regime can survive.
11: Let me throw this in light of this conversation, kind of a related topic, at least on the issue of radical Islamic ideology. And that's something that you've been working with to counter right here in the United States through Sharia Free. You've started a caucus, but just overall momentum trying to build with that. So, and by the way, that caucus is growing. So what do you say to critics right here in the United States who would say that Sharia law is not an issue here in America?
12: Well, first of all, I am at ground zero for the Islamization of America. Yes, you heard that right. Secondly, we have 1,400 years of history that shows when Sharia, when Muslims, when Islam comes into a culture, it eventually dominates, because that's what it means to do. 1,400 years of history, Lebanon, Syria, Egypt. We see the countries that were Christian and now are not. Let me give you one more. Qatar will not allow their young people to come to certain universities in the United States because they may be radicalized into radical Islam. Think about that. Qatar, Muslim nation, will not allow their youth to come to the United States to the universities because they might be radicalized.
11: Unbelievable. Unbelievable. Let me, before, unfortunately, our time's running out. Before, I wanted to get your take on something happening in Texas. This week, your governor, Governor Abbott, ordered an investigation into a Texas hospital that was advertising birth packages to people in Mexico. This all, of course, is coming in light of last week's U.S. Supreme Court decision on birthright citizenship. Some are calling this birth tourism. How serious of an issue is this?
12: Very serious. We know there are well over a million Chinese young men and women that now have U.S. citizenship that came here simply to be birthed because they would have U.S. citizenship. This is a very serious problem. And you know what? Unintended consequence of the disastrous Supreme Court decision is now people are aware of it. Now we can do whatever we need to stop issuing visas to pregnant women. Go after those hospitals that advertise, and they now admit they did it. So we now need to take legislative action at the state and the federal level to stop this birthright tourism, as you called it.
11: Wow. As always, my friend Congressman Keith Self, thank you so much for joining us. We appreciate your insight so much. All right, friends, we've got a lot more to cover. I do want to just say real quickly, if you will text the word Iran to 67742, we'll send you some guidelines to help pray for that situation and all who are involved. Iran to 67742. All right, coming up after the break, some are calling it the pro-life trial of the century. And we want to discuss it next, so stay with us. We'll be back in just a moment.
13: America, what formed the fabric of our freedom? What stitched together the hearts of those that fastened the stars and stripes? 250 years ago, our founding fathers penned the invisible words woven within every heart, that all men are created equal, that they are endowed by their Creator with certain unalienable rights, that among these are life, liberty, and the pursuit of happiness. Unite with others who will pledge to defend these eternal truths today at Family Research Council's Pray, Vote, Stand Summit, September 24th to the 26th at Cornerstone Chapel in Northern Virginia. In 1776, our country declared independence in reliance upon divine providence. 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
14: The family is the oldest, most tested, and most reliable unit of society. It is divinely created and sustained. And yet, there are those who are always tampering with its values and structure. That's why we need organizations like the Family Research Council that can effectively defend and strengthen the family.
15: Family Research Council began over 40 years ago, like all great movements of God, with prayer. Today, rooted in the heart of the nation's capital, FRC continues to champion faith, family, and freedom in public policy and the culture from a biblical worldview.
16: FRC is one of those bright lights that helps us focus on true north. And I shudder to think, had they not been here, that it could have been worse, worse, worse.
17: The Family Research Council has literally millions of people that follow what they do. And that small army makes a difference. Every time I meet with Tony, he prays for me. That matters. This is a grassroots organization. Tony and his team in Washington do a great job. But the power of the FRC is the people.
18: It's just a wonderful parachurch organization that doesn't seek to take the place of the church, but it seeks to assist the family and the church as we try to move forward successfully, not in a defensive mode, but in an offensive mode as we seek to live our lives according to the Holy Scriptures.
19: FRC is not going to be whooped. we're going to fight. We're going to take a stand. And again, we don't retreat.
20: To thousands of Americans who love this country and happen to believe the Bible as a definitive way to live, we will not be silent. We will not shrink back. We will not apologize for biblical truth. We will continue to stand for it.
11: Thank thank you for joining us today on Washington Watch. Welcome back. I'm Jody Heiss, an honor to be filling in for Tony today, and glad to have you tuning in. All right, some are calling this the pro-life trial of the century. We're talking about a trial that is currently underway in California that pits the Golden State against pro-life pregnancy resource centers. It's a stunning case. California's Democrat Attorney General Rob Bonta is literally seeking to punish and silence Heartbeat International and Real Option Medical Clinics. He is accusing them of false advertising. But as our next guest will explain to us, this is a case about information that the left does not want to flow freely. So joining me now to discuss this is Peter Breen. He's executive vice president and head of litigation at Thomas More Society, which is defending these pro-life ministries. Peter, welcome back to Washington Watch. Great to have you with us.
1: Hey, great to be with you. Thank you.
11: All right, before we lay out the case, which I want you to do here in just a moment, it may be worthwhile first to share with our viewers and listeners about abortion pill reversal, which really is at the heart of this thing. So lay that out for us.
1: Sure. And the current chemical abortion regimen, it's two pills. And so you take the first pill, and then 24 to 48 hours, you take the second pill. And as you would expect, and as we know from post-abortion ministries, many women will regret having started that process. And so what we can do as the pro-life movement is to come in with extra progesterone, which is something that's been used in pregnancies for decades, and it can help to reverse the effect of the abortion pill, that first pill in the two-pill chemical abortion regimen. This is something that is safe, it is effective, but the abortion movement hates it because it makes it, it shows abortion regret and shows that the abortion clinics are not telling people that, hey, you might be able to reverse that abortion even in progress.
11: Wow. Great explanation. Now let's go to the case itself. Can you lay that out for us?
1: And sure. The Attorney General is saying that by offering to connect women to providers, so they Heartbeat International is the lead plaintiff or the lead defendant here, network of thousands of pregnancy centers across the country. They will connect women in need with medical providers to get them the progesterone. So for that act of charity, that act of information, the Attorney General is saying we want a gag order and $20 million in fines against them for that. So it would be ruinous. It would bankrupt Heartbeat and really cripple the American pregnancy center movement.
11: And they're calling this false advertising. How so? What are they saying here?
1: And so this is the problem. The Attorney General is treating Heartbeat International like it's Coca-Cola or Ford or any other commercial business. But when you're dealing with the issue of abortion and something that is so controversial in American life. Now the idea that a woman who decides she wants her baby, so she started an abortion, wants a baby, in theory, no one should disagree with helping her. If you're pro-choice, put quotes around that, you should be all in for helping her to have the baby that she wants. But at this point, the other side is saying, well, no, you're lying to them about the safety of abortion pill reversal and the efficacy. And so what we've been doing, we have been putting medical experts, statistics experts, all sorts of folks on the stand here in Oakland, California, to make the case that abortion pill reversal is not just an available treatment, but it is effective. It works. And it has saved thousands of babies' lives.
11: So how is the trial going, given the strategy that you're using and the expert witnesses that you have? How would you rate the process of it?
1: It is going really well. So it's a bench trial because they were looking for an injunction, and under California law, you're not entitled to a jury for this. So we are in front of one judge, and we are presenting our evidence. The prosecution got to go first, and what's funny, in a commercial fraud case, usually if you're the prosecution or any sort of prosecution, you put on the victim. You put the victim on the stand. Well, who did they put on the stand? A late-term abortionist who was explaining how abortion works So they have no victims. And in fact, so far, we've been able to bring out really good evidence from the state's experts. And so that has been a great blessing. And we had an APR mom. So a mom who actually called in, who got the progesterone, reversed that abortion, and has a beautiful, healthy baby, and who was willing, I mean, not just to do that and go through it, but to actually come in under her own name into California court, stand up there, raise her right hand, and talk about the fact she wasn't deceived. She was served and helped.
11: Wow. Well, listen, thank you for what you're doing with all of this. Life is such a critical issue that has implications that are spiritual, political, moral, across the board. But this case also seems to me to threaten constitutional principles. Is that accurate?
1: Absolutely. So the First Amendment is, to some extent, on trial here. If this attorney general in California can succeed, then attorneys general across the country can come after the pro-life movement. In fact, Letitia James in New York has filed a copycat case. And so we are defending that right now. Now, that case has been bottled up a bit. But everyone in the country is watching this case here in Oakland, California, to see, are we going to be able to succeed against this vicious prosecutor? You know, remember, our last three attorneys general of California had Kamala Harris, Javier Becerra, and now Rob Bonta, who brags about having procured an abortion with his then girlfriend. I mean, it's a really tough situation, and we're in a difficult spot. But in order to be able to speak freely, for our pregnancy centers to be able to reach out to women, I mean, we've got to have those free speech rights. We've got to be able to talk about abortion and what it does to women and does to families. And so we are very much hopeful that we're going to vindicate that right here. But what's great is we're also beating them on the science. You know, they say, oh, we're pro-science. Well, guess what? The science is on our side.
11: Wow. Well, listen, I cannot tell you thank you enough, certainly for coming on the program, but for the work that you are doing with this and Thomas More Society. Great job. And thank you for coming on and laying this out for us here on Washington Watch. Peter Breen, Executive Vice President and Head of Litigation at the Thomas More Society. All right, coming up, we're going to discuss another very important court case, this time regarding a state law. Catch this, a state law that is forcing faith-based schools to adopt leftist gender ideology in order to participate in school choice programs. Unbelievable. That's next. Stay with us.
0: Have you noticed the upsurge in gambling ads? How could you not? The ads are big, bold, shiny. They virtually glitter with gold. Well, fool's gold. Because as they say, the house always wins. But some lessons are easily forgotten, and nowhere is this more evident than the rise of the sports betting industry. Since 1992, 39 states and Washington, D.C. have legalized sports betting, and as a result, more than $600 billion has been wagered on sports since 2018. Now, Christians should be instinctively concerned about the latest growth in gambling. For one, gambling profits are often losses for those least able to afford them, causing unnecessary friction within families. Secondly, it's inherently exploitative. The gambling industry necessarily harms one person to benefit another. Gambling offers me the chance to gain at your expense. For me to win, you must lose. But even if I win, I lose the dignity and satisfaction of earning what I have. By greenlighting gambling, cities and states across our nation take the short-term gain of a little extra revenue for the long-term loss of strong communities. States think they're winning when in the long run, really, they are losing. Remember, the house always wins. Follow Family Research Council's news outlet, The Washington Stand, for more stories that speak out against policies undercutting strong families and strong communities. Because the only house that truly wins is a house built on a solid rock, God Himself.
11: Welcome back to Washington Watch. I'm Jody Heiss, filling in today for Tony. Thank you for joining us. All right, attorneys representing two faith-based schools in Maine plan to appeal a First Circuit court decision that upheld a state law requiring them to adopt leftist gender ideology in order to participate in a school choice program. Now, the law had been designed to prevent faith-based schools from participating in Maine's school choice program. This came after the U.S. Supreme Court had ruled against that state's religious discrimination. That was a case, Carson v. Macon, that took place in 2022. So does Maine need to be taught yet another lesson? Well, joining us now to discuss this is Jeremy Dice. He's a senior counsel and chair of the Education and Religious Institutions Practice Group at First Liberty Institute. And First Liberty is the one representing the schools in this case. Jeremy, welcome back to Washington Watch. Thanks for joining us.
2: Let's start with
11: the background here. Tell us about Maine's school choice program, which, of course, is at the heart of all this.
2: Yeah, let's get running started, Beth, because back a while ago, Maine made the decision that they're not going to have sort of traditional public schools. Instead, they're going to give money to parents to say, you guys figure it out. You know, you can send your kid to, you know, the local private school. You can send them out of state to a boarding school. You can build a public school if you want to, send them there. That's fine, but it's your money to do with as you want to do. But in the 1980s, the Attorney General decided that they could use that money, but they could not use it at a religious school. And that was the case for 40 years until we took that case in Carson versus Macon to the Supreme Court of the United States and prevailed. And that case said that, look, if you qualify for a public benefit, just like this tuition grant program, you cannot, the state cannot exclude you because you happen to be religious or wanting to use it for a religious school. And so that was the case. That was a huge victory, overturned 40 years of discrimination against parents who wanted to send their kids to religious schools. While that was pending, the state legislature said, you know what, we need to do something here because we think we're going to lose. And so they bragged about it on Twitter, as a matter of fact. They passed a poison pill bill that said, oh, sure, now you can use those monies at religious schools, but those schools, well, they actually have to agree with our preferred ideology as a state. And so in order to receive those monies, they actually have to certify that they agree with our anti-discrimination rules. Well, that's a bridge too far for many schools, including our clients, Bangor Christian Schools and Cross Point Church. And so we filed a lawsuit against the state of Maine saying, hey, you can't compel them to have this kind of speech. You can't tell them to violate their religious convictions, and you can't discriminate against them because they happen to be religious and want to participate in this public benefit program. The Supreme Court has actually said that three different times now. And yet the state of Maine said, no, we get to regulate that conduct. You've got to bend to us. And unfortunately now the First Circuit Court of Appeals has agreed with the state of Maine.
11: Yeah, so expand on that a little bit. What was actually the ruling last week by the Court of Appeals? What did they actually say?
2: That's the most kind of disturbing part here, because the court basically said, look, you can talk about your religious beliefs. You can teach about your religious beliefs. But as soon as you try to exercise those religious beliefs through conduct, well, that's conduct that the state of Maine is allowed to regulate. Now, I seem to remember that word exercise being paired with the word free inside of a pretty important amendment to our Constitution. And yet the First Circuit has just sort of brushed that aside and said, no, you can talk about it. That's free speech. You can teach about it. That's also free speech and expression. You just can't simply conduct yourself or exercise your faith in that manner. So here's what that means to schools in the state of Maine and by extension throughout the First Circuit to the rest of the country. The state of Maine is now allowed to regulate a school. If, for instance, a student decided to say, look, I'm male, but I want to use the female locker room, and the school there said, no, we've got religious objections to that in terms of human sexuality, you can't do that, and punish that student or worse, kick them out. Well, the state of Maine could fine that school, could litigate against them, and could hold them accountable under the law. Well, that's a really dangerous precedent now to have set in the country, where the state of Maine can say, we prefer our ideology, you have to abide by our ideology, we don't care what your religious beliefs actually are, we get to control your conduct. That cannot be the law, and especially since the Supreme Court has even recently held contrary to that, you know, regarding discrimination three different times in Trinity Lutheran, Espinosa versus Montana, and Carson versus Macon. But now just recently with Little versus BPJ and all the other cases, you can't engage in that kind of conduct. And so I don't think we have any option but to once again ask the Supreme Court to rein in the discriminatory actions of the state of Maine.
11: Well, I couldn't agree. This is one of those cases horrifying to hear about, to think this is actually happening in the United States, such a direct attack against religious liberties. What's ahead for this case? What do you see happening?
2: Well, I think there's a couple things. Number one, there's a case that the Supreme Court has agreed to hear. That is not our case, but it is up there right now addressing a similar issue called St. Mary's. It's out of Colorado, and it deals with similar issues to this and whether or not a state can regulate your conduct that it believes is the wrong ideology. But I think these cases that we're talking about here in Maine are going to benefit perhaps from that case. But I still think we're going to have to bring that to the court's attention and invite them to once again say, look, Maine, you got to respect people of faith in your country. You got to respect that there are differences of opinion that are not just simply difference of a political opinion, but are rooted in longstanding religious traditions dating back a millennia here that the state is beyond the power to control. And just because you prefer them to express your ideology does not mean that it should invalidate the correct or theological opinions of Bangor Christian Schools and Cross Point Church. You cannot compel a religious entity to violate its conscience in order to participate within a public benefit program. I mean, again, the Supreme Court has said this three different times at the very least. In fact, they said that this kind of discrimination, as Justice Roberts said, is odious to our Constitution. But the state of Maine and many other states that are watching really just simply don't believe that and want to make sure that they can insist that you agree with them rather than your religious convictions.
11: So disturbing. Thank you so much for joining us today. Jeremy Dice, senior counsel at First Liberty Institute.
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23: Texas A&M has a veterinary emergency response team built for disasters, but also helps with situations like the New World screwworm. Hello, everyone. I'm veterinarian Dr. Bob Judd with Texas Vet News on the Texas Farm Bureau Radio Network. Dr. Deborah Zoran is the director of the Texas A&M Veterinary Emergency Response Team, and she indicates the team started as a hurricane response team. However, the team responds to all types of situations, including flooding, fires, and disease outbreaks, like the current screwworm situation. The Veterinary Emergency Team, or VET Team, started in 2009 following Hurricane Ike and has evolved into a multidisciplinary team of veterinarians, technicians, and veterinary students with mobile clinics, response vehicles, and logistical support. The VET Team's first major deployment was in 2011 with the Bastrop wildfires, and the team found they need to be ready to go immediately. They have deployed over 30 times, including response to wildfires in California, hurricanes in Florida and North Carolina, and wildfires in the Texas Panhandle. About 150 veterinary students rotate through the program each year, learning about disaster preparedness, emergency triage, and evacuation planning. And although Dr. Zoran indicates working with the Texas Animal Health Commission and the United States Department of Agriculture on the New World screwworm outbreak is not typical of their mission, they are helping with inspections of animals until other resources become available. Whether the threat comes from fire, flood, or an invasive livestock pest, the goal of the vet team is to help communities respond quickly and effectively. In the case of the New World screwworm, Dr. Zoran indicates no single agency, organization, or group of veterinarians can do the job

0: Grace to You will always exclusively feature John MacArthur's verse-by-verse Bible teaching. We're grateful for John's legacy of expositing Scripture in a way that was timeless. He did not load his sermons with illustrations tied to current events, but he consistently used the Scriptures themselves to interpret Scripture. And the Word of God never changes, and so by focusing on simply making the meaning of the Bible clear, John MacArthur's teaching ministry remains as practical and as edifying today as it has always been. As you may be aware, John went to heaven last year. In fact, it was 1 year ago last Tuesday. And as a timely way to reflect on our eternal hope in Christ, the hope that has already become a reality for John, we're looking to a series by John MacArthur that reminds us that for the Christian who dies, the end is not the end. And that's the title of this series from 1 Corinthians 15, The End Is Not the End. And so with his message called What the Resurrection Means for You, here is Grace to You Bible teacher John MacArthur.
1: We are returning to the 15th chapter of 1 Corinthians, and I want to read you verses 29 to 34 as the setting for the Word of God. Otherwise, what will those do who are baptized for the dead? If the dead are not raised at all, why then are they baptized for them? Why are we also in danger every hour? I affirm, brethren, by the boasting in you which I have in Christ Jesus our Lord, I die daily. If from human motives I fought with wild beasts at Ephesus, what does it profit me? If the dead are not raised, let us eat and drink, for tomorrow we die. Do not be deceived. Bad company corrupts good morals. Become sober-minded as you ought, and stop sinning, for some have no knowledge of God. I speak this to your shame. That is a fascinating little section. A number of questions and a very serious warning and indictment. Just exactly what is going on here? We find that he sees this as an incentive on three levels. An incentive, a compelling incentive on three levels. Very fascinating portion of Scripture. Let me help you to see what those levels are. First of all, I think Paul is saying here that the fact that we will be who we are in glorified forms, we will be eternally ourselves, but in perfected reality in heaven, both soul and body, is a motivation to salvation. So you see, if we deny resurrection, we lose this great salvation incentive. There's a second incentive here that I think the Apostle Paul lays out for us, about which there is really no doubt. It's in verses 30 to 32. Why are we also in danger every hour? I affirm, brethren, by the boasting in you which I have in Christ Jesus our Lord, I die daily. If from human motives I fought with wild beasts at Ephesus, what does it profit me? If the dead are not raised, let's eat and drink, for tomorrow we die. What is the point of serving the Lord? What is the point of sacrifice? Why am I doing this? Why am I living my entire life in danger every hour? What is the purpose of dying every day? Why don't I just eat and drink and die? If there's no resurrection, there's no motive for service, for sacrificial, enduring, suffering service. And Paul served in the boldest way. He even identified himself as a soldier, as a warrior, as a boxer, as a wrestler, as a runner. Paul and the other apostles basically lived in peril their entire life. At any hour, a blow of persecution could strike them down, and did eventually. Why am I living like this? Why am I risking my life? Why am I in danger every moment from the very moment of my conversion when I was immediately viewed by the Jews as a traitor? Why did I have to be let down over the wall to escape the plotting of the Jews way back in Damascus at the very beginning of

0: Why have I endured all the things that are listed in the letter to the Corinthians, the second letter to the Corinthians? Why do I have to be afflicted in every way? Why do I have to be persecuted, struck down? Why am I always carrying about in the body the dying of Jesus? Why is this necessary? Why is death working in me all the time? Verse 31, I affirm, brethren, by the boasting in you which I have in Christ Jesus our Lord, I die daily. That's not some mystical spiritual thing. Literally, he says, I expect every day to die, to actually die. When he says, I affirm, this is a Greek particle that introduces an oath. He is literally giving an oath. I'm giving you an oath, and I have a right to declare this. I die every day. Why am I doing this? So that I can boast in your faith if we don't rise. It isn't that he's proud of himself. It is that he is grateful for the work the Lord has done. The phrase, I die daily, or the statement, I die daily, is very, very strong. He is really saying, I swear that every day, for your sakes, I stand at death's door. Why in the world am I doing this if there's no resurrection? What's the point of putting my life on the line? It makes no sense. If the dead are not raised, come on, let's just eat and drink, for tomorrow we die. Let's just be hedonists. That language, by the way, is directly quoted from Isaiah 22:13, where it is an expression of the hedonism of apostate Israel. Apostate Israel was so hedonistic in Isaiah's day that they basically lived out this. Eat, drink, tomorrow we die. The kind of hedonistic godlessness. Hey, if there's no resurrection, if I don't exist in the future, then why am I doing this? Why am I hoping for a reunion with the noblest and best of all humanity, those that have come to know the true God and live for Him? Why am I giving my life? Why am I sacrificing anything? It's foolish. If there is no resurrection, then let's live like animals. This is what was, I think, haunting Solomon in the writing of Ecclesiastes. Listen to the words of Ecclesiastes chapter 2. This is human wisdom, humanly speaking. There is nothing better for a man, Ecclesiastes 2:24, than to eat and drink and tell himself his labor is good. That's it. Eat and drink. That's all there is. Chapter 3, verse 12, I know there's nothing better than to rejoice and do good in one's lifetime, and that every man should eat and drink and see the good in his labor. In chapter 5, verse 18, here is what I have seen to be good and fitting, to eat and drink and enjoy oneself in all one's labor in which he toils under the sun during the few years of his life which God has given him, for this is his reward. That is absolute hedonistic cynicism. In the 8th chapter, in the 14th verse, we read, there is futility which is done on the earth. That is, there are righteous men to whom it happens according to the deeds of the wicked. On the other hand, there are evil men to whom it happens according to the deeds of the righteous. I say that this too is futility. So I commended pleasure, for there is nothing good for a man under the sun except to eat and to drink and to be merry, and this will stand by him in his toils throughout the days of his life which God has given him under the sun. Everything is under the sun. And if all there is what's under the sun and you're just protoplasm waiting to become manure, what's the point of serving God, sacrificing? Go then, chapter 9 of Ecclesiastes, verse 7. Eat your bread in happiness. Drink your wine with a cheerful heart. For God has already approved your works. Let your clothes be white all the time, and let not oil be lacking on your head. Enjoy life with the woman whom you love all the days of your fleeting life, for this is your reward under the sun. Jesus told us about a rich fool in Luke 12 who said, "Eat, drink, and be merry, for tomorrow we die." Classical literature is full of this. This infected the Greek world, the Roman world. But if there is a resurrection, then there's every reason to serve and to receive a full reward. We will rise. 2 Corinthians 5, we know that if the earthly tent, which is our house, is torn down, we have a building from God, a house not made with hands, eternal in the heavens. Another eternal body, a resurrection body. But if there's no resurrection, there's no incentive for a reunion. So if you're just going to go out of existence, it's pointless. There's no incentive for service. If this is all there is, you might as well suck up all the pleasure you can. There's a third incentive that Paul mentions. Not only an incentive in the resurrection to salvation and service, but to sanctification. This is very important. Verses 33 and 34. Do not be deceived. And that is a very common warning. Galatians 6, 7, don't be deceived. What you sow, you'll reap. 1 Corinthians 6, 9, don't be deceived. James 1, don't be deceived. It's a present tense. It could be read, stop being deceived. Bad company corrupts good morals. Incredibly important statement. Bad company corrupts good morals. Now, you see the word company in English. I don't know what your version might say. But that is not really the best translation. A company is too benign a word. This is a much more profound word. It is the Greek word homilia. Homilia. Its basic meaning is association, communion. In fact, it is used only here in the entire New Testament, but when it is used in the Greek Old Testament, the Septuagint, in Exodus 21:10, it has reference to marital intercourse. It's a very significant kind of association. But more than that, it is used again in the Old Testament, and only those two places, in Proverbs 7:21, and there it is translated seductive speech. So what it is, it has overtones of seduction and even sexual behavior. This you must know. Bad associations, bad exposure to seductive speech, and in other Greek writers, it refers to a lecture or a lesson or even a sermon. We could sum it up and say this: bad teaching corrupts good morals. Bad theology corrupts good morals. Bad associations corrupts good morals. What kind of associations are we talking about? The answer comes in Psalm 1. How blessed is the man who doesn't walk in the counsel of the wicked, nor stand in the path of sinners, nor sit in the seat of scoffers. You don't walk in the counsel of the wicked. You don't listen to their instruction. You don't stop and stand and connect with sinners. And you don't sit and be instructed by scoffers. Bad doctrine, bad perceptions, bad information corrupts good morals. And here's some bad information. There is no resurrection. That corrupts good morals. If you have the hope of Christ welcoming you into His presence, then you'll understand 1 John 3:3. Verse 2, we are the children of God now, but it hasn't yet appeared what we will be, but we know that when He will appear, we will be like Him, a person recognizable. and we'll see Him as He is. And everyone who has this hope on Him purifies himself just as He is pure. The hope of resurrection, reunion with Christ is a purifying hope. Bad theology, bad instruction, bad teaching, bad belief corrupts good morals. People live their theology. They live their convictions. They live what they believe. Evil companions, evil associations expose you to bad theology, bad doctrine, and that corrupts good morals. So in verse 34, he says, "Become sober-minded as you ought and stop sinning, for some have no knowledge of God, and I speak this to your shame." If you're following these people who are completely ignorant of God and you're following their bad theology, you should be ashamed of yourself. Stop sinning. Wrong doctrine produces evil behavior. Thucydides tells how when the deadly, fatal plague came to Athens, people committed every unimaginable, shameful crime. He says they snatched every lustful pleasure because they believed life was short and there was no resurrection. They would have to pay no price for their vice. The Roman poet Horace wrote this, "Tell them to bring wines and perfumes and the two short-lived blossoms of the lovely rose, while circumstances and age and the black threads of the fates still allow us to do so." The fates, indulge. One of the most famous poets, Latin poets, is Catullus. You can Google him and you'll find some interesting things. Catullus wrote this, "Let us live, my Lesbia." Lesbia was his pseudonym for his lover, to whom he wrote a lot of poems that are still around. "Let us live, my Lesbia, and let us love, and let us value the tales of austere old men at a single halfpenny," in other words, cheap and useless. "Suns can set and then return again. But for us, when once our brief light sets, there is but one perpetual night through which we must forever sleep. Let's live, let's love before we go out of existence." Take away the thought of life to come. Take away the thought of resurrection. Take away the thought of accountability. Take away the thought of punishment. Take away the thought of reward. And life becomes a hedonistic disaster. A metaphor for that is simple and visible to all of us. Watch the news. When riots happen in an inner city and the people know that the police can't stop them, they tear the place down. Because they know there will be no consequences. The ultimate consequence, of course, for the unbeliever is hell. The ultimate hope for the believer is heaven. Both of those lay a heavy, heavy claim on how we live our lives. So, verse 34, become sober-minded. Think clearly. Live righteously. Stop sinning. Stop your shameful conduct. Does the resurrection matter? Of course it matters. We're going to live forever. The resurrection of Christ is a reality, and because He lives, we will live. Salvation, then, can be sought in the hope of resurrection, reunion, and resurrection life. Service can be given with suffering and even martyrdom, because it will produce an eternal reward in the resurrection. Sanctification should be the goal of our lives here. Purity, the goal of our lives here, because we will be rewarded eternally in the presence of the Lord. Anything less than this is a shameful deception. We thank You, Lord, for the promise of life that takes all the emptiness and uselessness of living under the sun away and replaces it with hope for how we live here, how we love here, how we serve here will show up again in our eternal blessing, whereby we will be able to enjoy and glorify you forever and ever. May our hearts be eager to embrace the life that is to come, and may we hold lightly to the things of this world. These things we ask in the name of Christ. Amen.
1: 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And this week, which marks 1 year since John went to be with Christ, it seemed right to focus on the eternal hope that every believer has, a hope that is now reality for John MacArthur. So we've been looking at the sting of death that Christ defeated on the cross, and the glorious hope of resurrection that he made possible. We call our current series, The End is Not the End. Now, throughout his many decades as a Bible teacher, John wrote dozens of books, and arguably the one that has been the most influential is the Gospel according to Jesus. It was John's love for the Gospel of the Bible, and his concern for people who are self-deceived about their salvation, that prompted him to write this book. The publisher had modest expectations for the Gospel according to Jesus when it was released. 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And it still creates a buzz today. 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
7: 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I'm the musical director of the Veterans Band of Corpus Christi, and we have received a major invitation from the National American GI Forum, the organization that Dr. Hector P. Garcia organized in 1948 right here in Corpus Christi. We have a strong relationship with Dr. Hector, since in the beginning he had much to do with our success in getting organized, in kicking off the band and staying afloat. 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
9: Listen, are you heeding the warnings from the life of Saul? 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Behold, today is the day of salvation. It's the day to get right with God.
10: In Old Testament times, God's children were not allowed to practice witchcraft. 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And today on From His Heart with Pastor Jeff Shreve, we're in part two of the lesson called Rebels and Witches. 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Here again is Pastor Jeff exposing the consequences for rebels and witches.
9: I want to share with you four warnings from the life of Saul, King Saul, who rebelled against the word of the Lord. Warning number one, beware of questioning the word of God. Questioning the word of God. That doesn't sound right, what God is asking him to do. And he heard the word from the Lord, and I'm supposed to wipe out the Amalekites. And no doubt, Saul and the men who were with him began to question why they should wipe out everything of Amalek. Now, make no mistake, the devil wants you to question the word of God. He wants you to doubt the word of God, and then he wants you to dismiss the word of God. Beware of questioning the word of God. The devil wants you to question it, doubt it, and dismiss it. But God expects you to obey his clear commands. We look at scripture from our perspective and we say that can't be right. God is not right in telling Saul to wipe them out. Well, God, very important to remember, God knows way more than you do, than I do, than we do about everything. Beware of questioning the word of God. Secondly, beware of partial obedience. Partial obedience. Now, did Saul go on the mission? Yes, he did. And did he kill the Amalekites? Yes, he did. Did he utterly destroy the Amalekites? No, he didn't. Verse 9. He captured Agag, verse 8, the king of the Amalekites alive, and utterly destroyed all the people with the edge of the sword. But Saul and the people spared Agag. He wanted to do the will of God his way. Listen, you do the will of God God's way. Because if you try and do the will of God your way, and you say, well, I like some of the will of God, I like some of the commands of God, but then I'm going to do some different things because I know better. You partially obey. That's what Saul did. He partially obeyed. Remember this. Partial obedience is still disobedience. Because the Lord gave you a command to destroy them utterly. And he didn't do it. He just did what he agreed with. And he thought that I've improved upon the plan of God. You know, when it comes to the Christian life, first thing the Lord asks us to do when we receive Christ as Savior and Lord is give a testimony through baptism. You gave your heart and life to Jesus. He gave his life to you. You died your old way of life. You have a brand new life in Jesus. Okay, that was an invisible transaction that took place. That was a real thing, but nobody could see it. Now give a testimony through baptism. Baptism is the wedding ring of the Christian life. It doesn't save you. It shows to the world that you are saved. And some people say, well, I don't think that's important. I don't want to do that. Well, thus says the Lord of hosts. This is what you do. My pastor used to say, if God told you to stack babies in the corner, it's not your prerogative to say, well, I don't want to do that. It doesn't make sense to me. It doesn't matter if it makes sense to you or not. That's what he said to do. Here's another thing. Giving. Tithing, the idea of the tithe, the tenth is the Lord's. Well, people say, well, I don't want to do that. You know, the Bible says in the book of Malachi, the Lord says, return to me and I will return to you. But the people said, but how shall we return? He said, oh, you want to know how to return? Will a man rob God? I said, well, surely not. A man wouldn't rob God. Well, you're robbing me. But you say, how have we robbed you in tithes and offerings? You are cursed with the curse because you are robbing me, the whole nation of you. You want to return? Well, let's start returning in the big issue of your finances, because where your treasure is, there will your heart be also. And so you want to get right with me? Bring the whole tithe into the storehouse and test me now in this, says the Lord of hosts. If I will not open up for you the windows of heaven and pour out for you a blessing so big that you can't contain it. It just overflows. And then I will rebuke the devourer and I will bless your socks off. And people say, yeah, I don't want to do that. Listen, you can't afford not to do it because it's the command of the Lord. And so you look at it this way, you think partial obedience. So if you're stealing from God, from your father, $1,000 a month, and you say, I'm convicted about that. I think I'm only going to steal $500 next month. God should be very excited because I was stealing $1,000, now I'm only stealing $500. Is the Lord excited about that? No. Partial obedience is still disobedience. Do it God's way. Jesus said, why do you call me Lord, Lord, and do not do the things that I say? Partial obedience is not what pleases God. It's not what he told you to do. And you don't get points for partial obedience. Now, this is interesting with Saul. Verse 15. When he says, well, what are the bleating of the sheep and the lowing of the oxen? If you did the word of the Lord, all those would be dead. And he says in verse 15, well, they, the people, have brought them from the Amalekites, for the people spared the best of the sheep and the oxen. And guess what, Samuel? You're going to feel really bad, Samuel, when I tell you this. We spared those to sacrifice to the Lord, your God. But the rest we have utterly destroyed. Now, don't you feel foolish, Samuel? Because that's what we're keeping the best for God. And he says it again in verse 21. But the people took some of the spoil, sheep and oxen, the choicest of the things devoted to destruction, to sacrifice to the Lord your God at Gilgal. Now, what does Amalek represent? The flesh. What does God think about the flesh? He hates it. What is the flesh? It is sinful self. Flesh, you take the H off and spell it backwards, and you get what it is. S-E-L-F, it's the flesh. The Bible tells us in Romans chapter 8 that the flesh is hostile toward God. For it does not subject itself to the law of God, for it is not even able to do so. And those who are in the flesh cannot please God, because God hates the flesh. And here is what King Saul wanted to do. He wanted to take that which was from Amalek and offer it to God as a sacrifice. What God hates, he wants to give it to him as an offering. Are you doing that? You giving to God what he hates? He doesn't want anything to do with the flesh. What do we do with the flesh? You put it to death. But if by the Spirit you are putting to death the deeds of the body, you will live. The flesh is hostile toward God. God has no fellowship with the flesh. Partial obedience does not please God. And however you spin it, it doesn't please God. So beware of questioning his word. Beware of partial obedience. Thirdly, beware of partial honesty and passing the buck. Saul was terrible at passing the buck. It says in verse 20, then Saul said to Samuel, I did obey the voice of the Lord and went on the mission on which the Lord sent me. Now I brought back Agag, the king of Amalek, and have utterly destroyed the Amalekites. But the people, it's not my fault, it's the people's fault. They took some of the spoil, sheep and oxen, the choicest of the things devoted to destruction, to sacrifice to the Lord your God at Gilgal. Beware of partial honesty and passing the buck. Saul lies to himself, he lies to Samuel, he lies to God, and he blames the people. Listen, God requires us to take responsibility for our actions. When I was in college, I learned a song that said, it's not my brother, it's not my sister, but it's me, O Lord, standing in the need of prayer. Well, what would Saul have said? It's the people's fault. He passes the buck. He blames the people. I didn't have anything to do with it. You're the king. You tell the people this is the way it's going to be. We're going to follow God. And if they don't want to follow God, they can take a hike. He didn't do it. Partial honesty, passing the buck. God requires us to take responsibility for our actions.
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9: Listen, if you have a broken relationship with someone, you know, in marriage, you know, it takes two to tango. 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But the best advice I've ever gotten is when you have a situation like that, take 100% responsibility for your 10% of the conflict. Even if it's 2%, you were 2% responsible for the conflict and for the breach in the relationship. Take 100% responsibility for your 2%. It's easy to just blame everybody else, but you have to take responsibility. One of the things that Matt Reynolds said one time about me, he was talking to a guy that we were interviewing to come on staff. This was years ago. And the guy said, tell me something about Pastor Jeff. What do I need to know about him? And Matt, I thought this was so insightful. He said this. He said, Jeff's the kind of guy, if you mess up and you take responsibility for your mess up, he's got tons of grace for you. But if you mess up and you don't take responsibility, he's like a dog with a bone. He's just going to keep coming after you. And Matt told me that, and I said, I am like that. I knew I was like that, but I hadn't put it in those terms. And I said, that's exactly how I am, because I'm very black and white. Things are right or they're wrong. And it bothers me to no end when someone won't take responsibility for his or her life. That is Saul in a nutshell. God requires us to take responsibility for our actions, and God will not let us slide in our sin and deceit. And so Samuel, faithful to the Lord, he's going to keep probing and he's going to keep prying. He says, has the Lord as much delight in burnt offerings and sacrifices as in obeying the voice of the Lord? Behold, to obey is better than sacrifice, and to heed than the fat of rams. For rebellion is as the sin of divination or witchcraft, and insubordination is as iniquity and idolatry. Because you have rejected the word of the Lord, he has also rejected you from being king. Then Saul said to Samuel, I have sinned. I have indeed transgressed the command of the Lord and your words, because I feared the people and listened to their voice. The Bible says in the book of Proverbs, chapter 29, that the fear of man brings a snare, but he who trusts in the Lord will be exalted. Saul finally owned up to what he had done. He sinned against the Lord. He listened to the people. He was afraid of the voice of the people. He was wanting to please the people. And so he did what he did. Beware of partial honesty and passing the buck. And lastly, beware of looking right rather than being right. Saul is the poster child for religious hypocrisy. He wants to look the part, and he doesn't want to be the part. He wants to look righteous on the outside to men rather than be righteous on the inside before the Lord. Verse 25. But Samuel said to Saul, or verse 25, now therefore, Saul says, please pardon my sin and return with me that I may worship the Lord. But Samuel said to Saul, I will not return with you, for you have rejected the word of the Lord, and the Lord has rejected you from being king over Israel. As Samuel turned to go, Saul seized the edge of his robe, and it tore. So Samuel said to him, the Lord has torn the kingdom of Israel from you today and has given it to your neighbor who is better than you. Also, the glory of Israel will not lie or change his mind, for he is not a man that he should change his mind. Then he said, I have sinned, but please honor me now before the elders of my people and before Israel, and go back with me that I may worship the Lord your God. So Samuel went back following Saul, and Saul worshiped the Lord. Now Saul was a man, incomplete partial obedience, incomplete partial honesty, and incomplete and partial repentance. He was very concerned about the fact that he sinned and he lost his kingdom. He was very concerned about the consequences, but he didn't have true repentance. He acknowledged his sin, but he didn't confess his sin. What's the difference? Acknowledge says, I did this. Confess says, and it was wrong. And he's just acknowledging it from the standpoint of, this is going to cost me a lot. But he doesn't feel it in his heart that I've sinned against God. I am in desperate need of his forgiveness. He doesn't truly repent, as we're going to see David is going to do when he sinned so greatly. So true repentance, what's the difference? True repentance is concerned about the heart. It's not concerned about how I look before the people. It's concerned about how I look before God. Are you concerned about how you look before God? God sees not as man sees. Man looks at the outward appearance, but the Lord looks at the heart. And here's the thing, you know if your heart is rotten. You can lie to yourself all you want, but you know deep down in your heart that your heart is rotten, that you're not giving to God your best, that you're not seeking him with all your heart, soul, and mind and strength. You're not loving him like that. You know that, and he knows that. It's no secret. And so repentance, true repentance, is getting your heart right with God. And true repentance, not only is it concerned about the heart, it's concerned about obedience. Saul's not concerned about obedience. Why do you say, Jeff, that he's not concerned about obedience? Because if he really wanted to get right with God, he'd start by killing all the stuff from the Amalekites, killing the animals and killing Agag, because that's what God told him to do. And that's what Samuel does. Verse 32. Then Samuel said, bring me Agag, the king of the Amalekites. And Agag came to him cheerfully. And Agag said, surely the bitterness of death is past. But Samuel said, as your sword has made women childless, so shall your mother be childless among women. And Samuel hewed Agag to pieces before the Lord at Gilgal. Samuel's not a prophet to be trifled with. He's going to obey the Lord. And he hacks up Agag into pieces as he kills him. You got to be brutal. What Agag is an Amalekite. He's the king of the Amalekites. What do the Amalekites represent? The flesh. How do you deal with the flesh? You don't coddle the flesh. You crucify it. You can't play around with the flesh, because the flesh will turn on you and kill you if you give it a chance. You know how Saul dies? He's killed by an Amalekite. Isn't that interesting? Saul spared Amalek. Amalek did not spare Saul. You're playing around with sin. You're playing around with the deeds of the flesh. And you think you can handle it. You think you can control it. You can't. I can't. No one can. And those things will wreck and ruin your life. Samuel hewed Agag, hacked him up into pieces before the Lord, because true repentance is concerned about obedience. And then lastly, true repentance experiences the grace of God, the mercy and the forgiveness and the grace of God. Saul didn't experience that. It says at the end of chapter 15, then Samuel went to Ramah, but Saul went up to his house at Gibeah of Saul. Samuel did not see Saul again until the day of his death, for Samuel grieved over Saul, and the Lord regretted that he had made Saul king over Israel. And it says in the very next chapter, now the spirit of the Lord departed from Saul, and an evil spirit from the Lord terrorized him. We would say in today's world that Saul had mental illness. What was the reality? He had an evil spirit from the Lord that was terrorizing him. Why? Because he wouldn't get right with God. That's why. And he was God's man. He was the king. And he wouldn't do what God told him to do. And when he was called out on his sin, even then, he didn't.

0: repent.
1: He had worldly sorrow, but he didn't have godly sorrow. Worldly sorrow is sorry for getting caught. It's sorry for losing privileges. Godly sorrow is sorrow before the Lord. It's saying, God, look what I did. Oh, God, have mercy on me. Listen, are you heeding the warnings from the life of Saul? His life ended so terribly, and it's because he had incomplete repentance. When he had the opportunity to get right with God, he didn't do it. Listen, today, if you hear his voice, do not harden your heart. Behold, today is the day of salvation. It's the day to get right with God.
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1: Hi, my name is Bianca, and I'm a real estate buyer. There's three things that I think stand out to me about Michelle, and one of those things would be her integrity. Michelle holds a lot of integrity with her business, and she wants to make sure that her clients are treated with respect and that they are able to trust her. She helps you to feel safe and secure and comfortable, and she handles your information, your personal confidential information, with the utmost respect. And that to me says a lot, knowing that your information is private and that she respects that about her clients. Another thing about Michelle, I believe, is that she is dependable. She's somebody that you can trust, rely on. She's available when you need her. She's gonna work as hard as she can for her clients. And it's really not about the money for Michelle, it's about her work. She takes a lot of pride in her work, and she's going to do the best job she can for you, no matter what it costs, no matter what it takes. So you can really depend on Michelle to get the job done, not only quickly, but with care. She cares about her clients. And another thing about Michelle is she's very adaptable. Her ability to connect with her customers, regardless of what background they're from, where they live, where they want to live, their income status, she's able to adapt and connect with her clients on a personal level and on a professional level. So it makes it easy for her clients to feel comfortable during the process, which I think is really important. You want it to be something that's fun, stress-free, and comfortable, and Michelle's able to do that for us. I recommend Michelle as a realtor because she will get the job done. She will do it with care. She will do it with passion. And she will make sure that it's done timely. She will be available for all your needs, and she's somebody that you can trust.
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4: 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It's just like a soldier separated from the rest of his platoon. He's more vulnerable alone, and so are we. 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Well, I'll take Jesus, but I don't need the church. I've heard that a lot from people. Oh, I love Jesus. I'll take Jesus. I don't need the church. Believe me, folks, Satan loves that kind of reasoning. Let that sink in.
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6: 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We're Venture Church, 3401 South Alameda, and we are under Pastor Gloria and David Fajardo. 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We just want to get Christian-based curriculum out there so that they can get excited about learning about Jesus and learning to read and do math and all the wonderful things. 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
7: 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There are inner secret chambers within our being. We call it our heart, where the Lord speaks to us, if you will. He prompts us, inner promptings. He urges, he moves, he convicts, he directs, he stops, he guards, he guides.
8: You've felt it, that quiet nudge in the middle of a noisy day. That inner whisper that says, wait, or go, or not this one. You couldn't quite explain it, so you called it a hunch. But what if it was something far more significant than that? Today on Insight for Living, Chuck Swindoll invites us to slow down long enough to hear what God may already be telling us. In a world that never stops accelerating, where stillness feels almost countercultural, this is your invitation to understand those unidentified inner promptings.
7: Two sections of scripture will be our reading this morning. First, from Genesis 1, I'll read a couple of verses from that first chapter, and then locate Psalm number 139. Psalm 139, following the reading in Genesis 1, I want to read a few verses out of that 139th Psalm. First, Genesis 1, beginning at verse 26, and then Psalm 139. Then God said, "Let us make man in our image, according to our likeness, and let them rule over the fish of the sea and over the birds of the sky, and over the cattle, and over all the earth, and over every creeping thing that creeps on the earth." God created man in his own image. In the image of God, he created him. Male and female, he created them. And then Psalm 139, beginning at the first verse. Notice it is a prayer. O Lord, you have searched me and known me. You know when I sit down and when I rise up. You understand my thought from afar. You scrutinize my

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0: There are times we just don't know how to describe what's going on inside. We have struggles that occur, and because we are not able to get our minds around them, we're at a loss to know the solution. And so we wrestle, and we wonder through this uneasiness how we're going to get through this, how we're going to make this decision. On the one hand, it looks good this way, but on the other hand, it seems wrong. And then something happens. Something occurs in the unseen realm down deep in our spirit that changes us. And we feel this is right. And we go there. Or we are assured this is wrong and we don't. Amazingly, we look back on those times and feel so grateful that at the time of decision, that right decision was made. There are other occasions when we can't quite see what the Scripture is teaching. We're working on a verse or a section of the Scriptures, and we can't, again, get to an understanding of what that's about. And so we pray and we wait and we check other verses and we fall back on what we have been taught, and we go to books that we have, or we talk to people we respect, and nothing seems to break through. But then over a relatively brief period of time, the light dawns, and you see as you've never seen before. It comes to light. It's one of those aha moments. We call that insight. Why is it we don't realize that was the Spirit's working in an inner prompting, in a realization of revelation or illumination as we see truth like we've not seen it before, and the mystery leaves and clarity replaces it? The first thing I described we could call intuition. We just felt like we should do that, or we should not do that. This, which I've just described, we call insight. We get an insight into some truth that we had been wrestling with over a period of time. Can't tell you the times both of those experiences have happened to me. One more. You're experiencing a strained relationship with someone you have been working with, or you're related to, or you've known very well, and the strain won't go away, and you can't seem to broach some way to reconcile the strain. It goes on. And after a while, it eats away at you, and you maybe try to confront something or address something, and it doesn't get accomplished. In fact, sometimes in doing that, you make things worse. And then it's like, without your involvement at all, there is a phone call, and following the call is an encounter where there's reconciliation. Why is it we don't realize that that whole thing fell in the category of the work of the Holy Spirit? I want to talk about this today, and in doing so, I have to tell you, I have never heard it addressed publicly. I've never heard anyone talk about UIPs. Well, I've heard a lot about UFOs. And in fact, let me just say this as a sidebar. I once checked into a hotel, didn't know it at the time, but a convention of UFO people were there. If you

0: ever find out that that has happened, don't check into that hotel. Trust me. Every elevator ride, everybody in the restaurant, everybody waiting for a taxi, every long line to whatever was filled with people who saw things in the night that, for the life of me, I could not see. Right next to my room was a couple that was, I guess, the ringleaders of the group. So they had people in all the evening and sometime into the wee hours of the morning looking out their window. They'd sometime open the door to step on the ledge and, oh, look at that, look at that. I mean, one night it was about 2:15, I had to get up. I mean, if it was that obvious, I had to see it. And I stood there and I looked and I looked and I thought, that's it. But it was the reflection from the hall light under my door on my window. So I didn't see it. If it's there, I've never seen it. We're not talking about UFOs, we're talking about UIPs. Those unidentified inner promptings, those hunches, those uneasy moments that say, don't go there, or there's danger lurking, or there's harm. Or the other side, and it's so great when this occurs, this is where you want to go. Now, having said all of that, why is it we never give the Spirit of God credit for such things? I know I'm talking about outside our five senses, so this is extrasensory stuff. And so it's subjective. That makes it difficult to address, which may explain why I've never heard a message on it. But it seems to me, thinking about the work of the Holy Spirit, we have an incomplete series without addressing those unidentified inner promptings. And unless I miss my guess, some of you have them right now. You are on the verge of a decision and you don't know what you ought to do. You've prayed, you've checked the scriptures, you've sought the counsel. And remarkably, in God's time, there will be a breakthrough and you'll know what you ought to do. How does that happen? Why does that happen? My Bible is open to chapter 1 of Genesis. And in this chapter, we have, of course, the story of creation. And the climax of the creative week is, of course, the creation of humanity. He creates Adam, he creates Eve, and up until now, the planets are in place, the sun to rule the day, and the moon to rule the night, and the seas are there, and land is there, and plants are there, and shrubbery is there, and trees are there, in full life and full bloom, but now there is brought on the scene humanity, and there is something altogether distinct about the creation of the man and the woman. And you'll read of it in these two verses, 26 and 27. Then God said, let us make man in our image, according to our likeness. I've got both of those phrases underscored in my Bible. The plants were not made in his image. The animals were not made in his image. The stellar spaces did not bear his likeness, but the man and the woman did and do. See the next verse? God created man in his own image. In the image of God, he created him, male and female. He created them. Three times he mentions image, once he mentions likeness. There's something to this. Anyone who does a study of the creation has to pause here and let some of the wonder in. What is this image? Well, it is interesting when you go to chapter 5 that the image changes. Genesis chapter 5. By the way, when we move from chapter 1 to chapter 5, we have to understand that between the two, sin has occurred. Sin has invaded and polluted the human race. Adam and Eve no longer in innocence. They are now sinners, and they are now distant from God and hiding from him and all that followed that. But now their family comes along, and notice the difference in the likeness in the image. Verse 1, this is the book of generations of Adam. In the day when God created man, he made him in the likeness of God. We just saw that. Read on. He created them, male and female. He blessed them and named them man in the day when they were created. Watch closely. When Adam had lived 130 years, he became the father of a son in his own likeness. According to his Adam's image, named him Seth. Something has changed regarding this image. Adam made in the likeness of God, and Adam and Eve in the likeness and image of God, now they have a son named Seth who comes in the likeness of themselves. Before I tell you the change, let me explain what the image may include, though I realize in doing so it's a little presumptuous. Theologians write volumes on this. So there's all kind of controversy over what it would include or exclude. I want to suggest there is a capacity in humans not found in animals. There is an ability for God to communicate with his own people in a way that he does not communicate with animals. Animals have instinct. We have image. Think about it. There are inner secret chambers within our being. We call it our heart, where the Lord speaks to us, if you will. He prompts us, inner promptings. He urges, he moves, he convicts, he directs, he stops, he guards, he guides. That's why I think Solomon writes, "Guard your heart, for out of it are all the issues of life. Watch over that spirit of yours." When God made us, he gave us body, but along with that, the immaterial soul and spirit. Animals do not have a spirit. There is no connection between God communicating with animals except by way of instinct and the natural order of things. But humans, it's different. Now we see when Adam and Eve have a child, it's in their likeness. He is in their image. One theologian writes this: sin damaged the created ideal, but that damage must not have been complete. For this reason, one may say that the image of God has been defaced, but not erased. It has been tarnished, but not destroyed. What are we saying? Only this. When Adam was originally created, he was created to have that sense of community and connection and communication with the one who made him. That broke down, wasn't erased, it was effaced. Wasn't destroyed, it was damaged. And the same is true with us today. We live with a defaced and damaged image. Nevertheless, unlike animals, we are able to connect with our God in the inner person like our pets never can and never will. I know you think your pet's different, but just accept it by faith. Just take it. Oh, the stories I hear about pets. That's another subject. Psalm 139. Turn to Psalm 139. David is all caught up in the magnificent hand of God in his life. I love the way he writes this psalm. It's fast becoming my favorite. You have searched me and known me. You know when I sit down. You know when I rise up. You understand my thought from afar, meaning long before I have the thought, you already know it's there. You understand it. You scrutinize my path. That's a wonderful translation of the Hebrew verb. You scrutinize my path and my lying down. You are intimately acquainted with all my ways. When our kids were little, we bought them an ant farm. Ever seen an ant farm? Little plastic sheets on each side, and inside is sand. And then you dump all the ants inside, and you get to watch them as they move, because they're doing that normally in the ground. All you see is a mound and little creatures that bite you on the feet. But in this ant farm, you're able to watch them as they're making their paths and their move. That's the thought that comes to my mind. The Lord sees us just that clearly, in fact, more clearly. He not only sees our paths, he knows our motives. He knows our words before we say them. He knows our thoughts before we think them. And he's intimately acquainted with all of our ways. This is our Creator. Now go to verse 13 and you will move from that general fact into the womb of the expectant mother. Watch how the probe of God's Spirit drives us to the very life of the embryo, the fetus. David writes, "You formed my inward parts. You wove me in my mother's womb." Very colorful Hebrew wording for putting together, as if putting a piece of tapestry together. All the intricacies of personality, all of the things that make each individual unique, God watches over and cares about and carries out. And then we read, "I will give thanks to you, for I am fearfully and wonderfully made. Wonderful are your works, and my soul knows it very well." One of the old Hebrew scholars writes this about that statement, "fearfully and wonderfully made." Reflecting upon the marvels of the human body, even with his elementary anatomical knowledge, the inspired psalmist is in awe and wonder. As I analyze my makeup, as I realize how you put me together, there is a wonder, there is a fearful realization that I am different. A better word is distinct. I want to suggest the statement includes secret inner chambers within the capacity of humanity. Hidden capacities within the spirit of human beings, such as the intricate inner systems providing for the reception and the understanding of divine information. All of this is foreign to the natural world. But to people like us, there is an ability to perceive spiritual things so that we can detect the hand of God. I realize as I address this, I'm in a realm that's, first of all, outside my expertise. For some of you, you would think it's in the realm of the paranormal. It could be called that. It certainly is in the extrasensory realm, but you cannot deny it. Occasionally, we have a premonition. Sometimes the premonition is wrong. Other occasions, we were right. We have an uneasy feeling about going into partnership with an individual in business, let's say. The person may be a Christian, but there's something that isn't right in that linkage. And we're held back from it and look back on it later and say, "So grateful I did not go there." We fall in love and the individual meets so many of the things we're looking for in our marriage. And we anticipate possible marriage. And then those inner promptings begin to change. And we're moved in another direction. And even though the other person isn't, we feel the need to break off the relationship. It's an inner prompting that comes from this fearful and wonderful system of guidance. I love the way Eugene Peterson writes about it. Listen carefully. Our lives, that is our experience, what we need and want and feel, are important in forming the Christian life in us. Our lives are, after all, the stuff that is being formed. But they are not the text for directing the formation itself. Spirituality means, among other things, going against the cultural stream in which we are incessantly trivialized to the menial status of producers and performers. Constantly depersonalized behind the labels of our degrees or our salaries. But there is far more to us than our usefulness and our reputation, where we've been or who we know. There is the unique, irreproducible, eternal image of God, me. He's right. He's right. Romans 8:16 says that God's Spirit testifies to my spirit, our spirit, that we are the children of God. Somehow, there is a connection in that inner prompting that assures me I belong to the Lord. Now, some of you still have a little bewildered look. I understand. This is not an easy thing to talk about, but I think it's an important thing to address. I believe that, truth be told, we, as a result of not linking these promptings to the work of the Spirit, we devalue His presence at work within us. We have God the Father who has planned our salvation. We have God the Son who has implemented our salvation by dying in our place on a cross, giving His blood to cleanse us from sin. And then we're left with the Holy Spirit for what? To link up with the Godhead. To live our lives before our God in an intimate manner. It's the image of God in me, in you, that makes that happen.
1: Maybe you've had some quiet inner nudges that you've been dismissing as coincidence or intuition. Well, Chuck Swindoll says it's time for us to reconsider. Because when we discount those unidentified inner promptings, we're not just second-guessing ourselves, we're underestimating the Holy Spirit. This is Insight for Living. On Monday, Chuck Swindoll will open the Bible to show us exactly what that looks like in the lives of real people who respond to what he calls those unidentified inner promptings. 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
7: 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It's a powerful reminder that dignity isn't defined by appearance, but by the value each person already has.
8: 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I'm Jessica Dolmel with the Washington Ag Watch on the Texas Farm Bureau Radio Network. The Environmental Protection Agency has released a proposal that would eliminate diesel exhaust fluid, or DEF, derailments entirely. For more on this, today we're joined by Scott Mason, our EPA Regional Administrator.
9: 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We're delivering on policies that directly benefit them. And everybody out there, especially those listening across Texas and parts of Oklahoma, New Mexico, and Louisiana, understand the struggles that DEF has presented to them. Your truck, your tractor gets slowed down or derates, as we call it, even stopping altogether, possibly on the interstate, from what we've heard in many instances, or even in the middle of harvest, really slowing down the economy, if you think about it. EPA has heard these concerns, and we've worked hard over the past year and a half, really, to start taking action and bringing some breathing room for these requirements. Now, we're going even further by proposing to completely remove DEF derailments for newly built highway trucks and engines on road and off road. Instead of your truck or your tractor lurching to a halt when the DEF system fails, you get a warning or even a lighter sound. that'll tell you something needs attention. You would keep going until you can basically safely pull over and get it fixed. There's no more being stranded on the highway, which is incredible news, endangering you, your fellow commuters, stopping your work in the field. No more quitting in the middle of harvest. This will kind of be like your car's change oil light that comes on. When this death light comes on, your vehicle will not slow down or stop in the middle of the road.
8: We'll have more from Regional Administrator Mason on this DEF proposal on our next show. For the Texas Farm Bureau Radio Network, I'm Jessica Domel.
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8: Hey everyone, I'm Zach, just back from visiting with my family. Everyone's doing great. It was so awesome to see them. You know, today's story is all about families, the Morrisons and the Richters. It's certainly a day that will change these families forever. So, come with me, Beyond Gilead.
9: And today on News 6 at Noon, we have a very special story to share with you. It is the first in an exclusive series looking behind the scenes at the group that has revitalized Coleraine, Peace of Heaven. What kind of man can change the landscape of a town and bring people from all over the world to help do it? Reverend Ivan Brodsky, that's who. And coming up, we'll be sitting down with Reverend Brodsky to find out more about the man, his family, and his vision for Coleraine. All that coming up. But first, they call it the dog days of summer. How long will they last this year? News 6 meteorologist Chad Browning has your weekend forecast.
10: So let's add these tomatoes.
11: All right, like this.
10: Good. Okay.
11: Hey, what? If we're cooking this now, how does it not burn or get cold and yucky before dinner?
10: Honey, this is a slow cooker. We put everything in and it cooks all day.
11: Oh, really?
10: Yeah.
11: Wow. What's next then?
10: Two teaspoons of garlic.
11: Oh, can I put them in?
10: Sure. Just don't add any more or it'll be too strong.
11: It's kind of like chemistry. Justin could probably help us make it better since it's like science.
10: Oh, that's true. Cooking is science, but it's also an art.
12: Hello, family!
13: John, hi, what a nice surprise.
11: Mr. M, are you okay? The family's not here, just us.
12: Oh. Well, you two count as family.
11: Yeah, okay.
13: What's got you so excited?
12: Excited? Me? Oh, I don't know what you're talking about. This is what I'm like every day.
13: Yeah, okay.
12: Well, I got good news, and I can't wait to share it.
11: Yeah? Hmm? What is it?
12: The paperwork has all come through.
13: John, do you mean
12: Oh, we have a court date. You are going to officially become a Morrison.
11: I am?
12: Yes.
13: Oh, it's wonderful. It's everything we've been waiting for, isn't it?
11: Wow. Yeah, that's great. I mean, wow. I'm really going to be a Morrison.
12: Yes, Hope. You really are.
13: Oh.
14: How long until he's finished? Honestly, my appointment was supposed to be 10 minutes ago.
15: Yes, Mrs. Richter. I have made him aware that you are here and he'll be with you as soon as possible.
14: Well, some people don't have the time to sit around and wait all day.
15: Yes, ma'am. Can I offer you something to drink? Coffee? Iced tea? Water?
14: No, thank you. Just get me in.
15: Yes, Mr. Kelly? She's right here. All right. Mr. Kelly can see you now.
14: It's about time. Mr. Kelly, this is unacceptable.
16: I'm sure it is, Mrs. Richter. What can I help you with today?
14: Are you serious? You can help me get my property back from those heaven people.
16: Monica, I've told you before, there's simply nothing I can do about that. They've done everything legally, and there's simply no recourse.
14: Oh, there has to be something you can do. What good are you?
16: Monica, legally, there's nothing I can do on the piece of heaven thing. Nothing. You know this. We've gone over it and over it. Now, with the other issue.

0: world like this.
1: I know. Gene and I felt the same way when we drove into town.
2: What? What did I feel?
1: Oh, I was telling Reverend Brodsky what you thought about the town when we drove in.
2: Oh, I thought it was a throwback to an old television show that was on when I was a kid.
0: Yes, well, I thought so, too.
3: A mixture between My Four Daughters and the Ryan Bunch?
2: Yeah, that's right.
4: May I get anyone a refill on iced tea or water?
3: Oh, Tiffany, you're so sweet. I'd love a refill. Thank you.
0: Yes, Tiffany, some more tea would be great.
4: Anyone else?
1: No, thank you.
2: I'm good, thanks.
1: She's so sweet.
3: Oh, yes, a wonderful girl.
2: Randy's a lucky boy.
3: We're just very lucky that we can be here for her during this difficult time.
2: Oh, that's right. That's her family, isn't it? The ones in the news.
0: Yes, it is. And I'm glad we can provide a safe place for her.
2: That's very important.
4: Here you go, Reverend Brodsky. Mrs. Brodsky.
0: Why, thank you, Tiffany.
3: Tiffany, have I told you that I'm very, very glad to have you here?
4: Oh.
3: Your presence in our home is really special to us.
4: Thank you, Mrs. Brodsky. I really... it's nice here.
0: Good. I hope that means we'll see you a lot more.
5: So this must be big.
6: Big? What?
5: Whatever brings the whole family out to Planet Cheese during the week. Hope, you have a birthday we don't know about.
4: No.
7: So what is it?
6: Yeah.
8: Okay, we do have an announcement we'd like to make. We received news today.
4: What? What is it?
6: Come on, Dad, what?
8: Do you want to tell them all?
4: I don't, no, you tell them.
8: Okay. It's official, gang. We are adopting... That's right. All of the paperwork has gone through, and a court date has been set. Next week, Hope will officially become a Morrison.
4: Yay!
6: That's so cool.
5: You're quiet, Hope. What do you think?
4: What, me?
6: Speech. Yeah. Don't put her on the spot, guys. Come on.
4: I think that... Games are on me.
5: Come on, Hope, there's a racing game over here.
4: Oh, yeah, but I'm faster than you, Morrison. That's it, Hope.
8: There they go.
9: Do you think Hope's all right?
8: What? Hope? Why?
9: I don't know. She seems so quiet.
8: Yeah, Hope seems quiet. No, she just ran off with the kids, chattering away about beating Mike on the racing game.
9: No, I don't mean that. I mean, whenever we've mentioned the adoption, she gets very quiet.
8: Maybe it's just too big for her right now.
9: What do you mean?
8: Well, you know, sometimes when you're waiting for so long for something, it can still be a surprise when it gets here. You're not ready for it. It might take her a little time to work through it.
9: Maybe I'll try to talk to her later, after we get home.
8: Yeah, that'd be a good idea. I'm not sure Planet Cheese is the best place for a serious, quiet talk.
10: It's nice weather out.
11: Yeah. Well, after the rain last week, it's nice.
12: Yes. It is nice.
13: I prefer the rain.
4: Me too. It's different than sun all the time.
10: Is something wrong?
4: Everything. Or haven't you been watching the news lately?
11: Tiffany, that's enough.
4: Sorry.
10: No, I mean something here, with us. It's weird. Everyone's so... quiet and grumpy, and I don't know, maybe it's nothing.
13: Quite right. There's nothing wrong here. We're all fine, right? Right?
12: No. Yeah, right.
10: Sure. Mm-hmm.
13: See, Maya, everything's fine. It's just a case of the summertime blues. No need to worry about anything. Are you all right, Caleb? Do you need water?
4: Of course he's not all right. This is all wrong. But then again, it's par for the course in the Richter family. No one talks to anyone or deals with any problems or anything. There's nothing wrong because this is the way it always is. But that doesn't mean it's right. It shouldn't be this way.
11: Tiffany, why don't you...
4: Don't bother. I'm going out.
13: Where?
4: Away from this little bit of crazy we call home.
11: Tiffany. Tiffany Richter.
13: Oh, forget it, Tom. She's just blowing off steam.
11: But Monica...
13: She'll be back. Give her a little time. I'll talk to her later.
11: Are you sure?

0: course. I've got this under control.
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0: Tiffany, what are you doing here?
1: I'm sorry, Randy. Maybe I shouldn't have come. I just...
0: No, it's all right. Come on in.
2: Who's at the door, Randy?
0: It's Tiffany.
3: Oh, is she all right? Oh, come on in here.
0: Yeah, come
1: in. I'm sorry. I didn't mean to interrupt a dinner party or...
3: No, darling. It's very informal. Our house is always like this. Lots of people.
4: Oh. Lots of family, you mean? There's usually more than this.
2: That's right. We're all family here.
0: You haven't seen it as much because everyone's still settling into town, but you'll see it more often now.
3: We're just finishing up dinner, Tiffany. Did you eat?
1: No, I didn't have much of a chance.
3: Well, you go to the living room and I'll put together a plate for you.
1: Oh, thank you. I really appreciate it.
3: Oh, that's fine, dear. No problem.
0: Come on. So, what's wrong?
1: It's my family again. I don't know what to do anymore. My mom insists everything's fine and makes us act like nothing's going on.
0: That's tough.
1: And you know we're all over the news. It's just crazy.
0: Have you talked to your mom about it?
1: My mom doesn't talk about anything. She just says she's got it under control. Oh, that's awful.
5: I agree. It's good you got out of there. You should protect yourself from such crazy dysfunction. It's not healthy.
2: You can come here anytime, Tiffany. You're always welcome.
1: Oh, I wouldn't want to impose.
3: You impose? Never. Oh, anytime, Tiffany.
4: Yeah, the same goes for us.
1: What? You don't even know me.
4: This is what family is for, Tiffany. We're here for you, too. If you ever need a place to stay or someone to come over and get you...
5: Just call. And anyone in Peace of Heaven will do the same.
1: Really?
2: Really. Self-preservation must always be your top priority. If you aren't looking out for you, who will? You keep yourself safe. Remember that.
4: Yes. We each have to learn to love ourselves if we are to experience all this life has to offer us.
2: Remember that, Tiffany. It's the key to everything.
6: Oh, I like this one. What do you think, Hope?
7: It's nice. I like it. Are you okay? Aren't you excited? A new dress and new shoes and maybe even new bows for your hair? Yeah, I'm excited, but...
6: But?
7: It's like Christmas and Easter and birthdays all wrapped up in one, isn't it? Getting adopted.
6: What makes you say that?
7: Well, I mean, the dresses and the bows and the shoes and having to look nice, it's just... It's like going to church for Christmas or something, but bigger.
8: Well, you want to look nice for your big day, don't you?
7: Yeah, I know adoption's big and everything, but I don't know if I can do this.
6: Do what?
7: This whole huge adoption thing. I mean, it's huge.
6: Honey, let's go sit down over there.
7: Okay.
6: All right. Now then. What do you mean you don't think you can do this adoption thing?
7: I don't want to mess this up. I mean, I like pigtails and blue jeans. I don't do dresses and bows and stuff. I might just mess this all up.
6: Honey, you won't mess anything up.
7: But what if I don't look nice when I do this? Or what if I mess up being a Morrison? I mean, I've already messed that up.
8: What? How have you messed up being a Morrison?
7: Being a Morrison is hard. You're all, like, perfect. And... How am I supposed to do that?
9: Hey, Maya. What's up?
10: Oh, just heading out to the mall to do a little shopping.
9: Oh, really?
10: Yeah, I'm meeting Anna there. Wanna join us?
9: Oh, no, that's all right. Thanks for asking, though.
10: Are you okay, Tiff?
9: Yeah, sure. Is Caleb home?
10: He's down in the exercise room working out.
9: Oh.
10: Dad's in his office.
9: Oh, okay. I'll stop by there, then.
10: Are you sure you're okay?
9: Yeah, fine. Go have a good time.
10: Okay. See ya.
11: But I can't do that right now. I just don't have the funds available and... Yes, I understand. You do what you need to do. Thanks. Hi, Tiffany.
9: Hi, Dad. What's up?
11: Trying to make sense of what we're going to do next with Richter Properties. Start again? Give up? I have no idea.
9: It's all kind of a big mess, isn't it?
11: Yeah, a huge mess.
9: Where's Mom?
11: Hmm? What, your mother? I don't know, actually. I think she's at Mr. Kelly's office.
8: Are we going to have family dinner?
11: I don't know, Tiffany. Right now it looks like it'll be everyone for themselves.
8: What else is new?
11: What?
8: Don't you get tired of it, Dad? Being a Richter?
11: What do you mean?
8: I don't know. It's just it seems so hard to always do what's right for the Richters and always act just the right way and...
11: Yeah, it can be tough. I've had those feelings too, Tiffany, trust me. I know it's not easy being a Richter.
8: So what's it all for? What does it mean?
11: Hmm?
8: Being a Richter.
11: I don't, Oh, no, Tiffany, this is a phone call I've been waiting for. Can we take a rain check?
8: Sure, Dad. Whatever.
11: I mean it. I'll find you later.
8: Okay.
11: Hello, this is Tom.
8: Bye, Dad.
11: Yes. Hi, I've been waiting...
12: Hope. The Morrison family is not perfect.
8: No way we're perfect. I mean, I could tell you a million different things that would prove that we're not perfect. Like when Tim melted that one plastic dish by putting it into the oven. Oh. And how Mike got into trouble for watching stuff he wasn't supposed to.
12: Oh,
8: and
12: yes,
8: then...
12: thank you, Haley. I think we get the point.
7: Tim melted a dish? Really?
8: Uh-huh.
7: And what was Mike watching?
12: Well, that doesn't matter. What does matter is that the Morrison family is not perfect. Oh, honey, it's not about what we wear or how we look. You don't have to do anything different at all to become part of the family. You've already been part of the family in our hearts for a long time now.
7: And what if I mess up in court and I don't do everything right? Or I don't look right?
12: Oh, there's no way that you can mess anything up, Hope. Don't you understand that? You're perfect already.
7: I am? Perfect? I don't think so.
12: You're perfect for us.
7: That's right. Because none of us are perfect either. So you fit. Do I have to forget everything from before?
12: Well, before what?
7: Before you guys. You know, my mom and my grandma and all that.
12: No. Oh, no, you don't. And we don't want you to. Those people loved you, Hope. They gave you life and cared for you, and they were a very important part of who you are. We don't want you to forget that.
7: Okay, I guess. It's just a lot.
8: Yeah, it is pretty huge, Hope, but I think you can handle it.
7: I hope so. I hope I'm good enough.
11: Hello, Monica.
13: Tom! You frightened me. What are you doing up?
11: Waiting for you. We need to talk.
13: What? Like some errant child out past curfew?
11: No, Monica. Like a husband who is worried about his wife and wants to be sure that she's all right.
13: All right. What do you want to talk about?
11: I made some phone calls about Richter Properties today. I thought I'd help with what...
13: I don't need your help, Tom.
11: But, Monica,
13: I have all of this under control. You need to trust me on that.
11: Monica, I'm here to help you. Any way I can.
13: I don't need your help, Tom Richter. Stay out of it. I have it under control.
11: Mr. Kelly said
13: I fired Mr. Kelly. I know what I'm doing. Let me make this clear, Tom. I am not in trouble. And I have never and will never, ever in this lifetime need your help.
7: Yes, Your Honorship. I do like living with the Morrisons.
8: What? What's that?
7: Oh, yes. I do promise to be good and sweet and nice and always do the right things. Like the Morrisons do.
14: Hope, what are you doing? It's 1 o'clock in the morning. You should be sleeping.
7: You wake everybody up.
14: Okay, the question is, why are you up?
7: I was just practicing.
14: Practicing what?
7: Being a Morrison and talking to the judge.
14: Oh, nervous?
7: Just a little. I don't want to mess up this court thing at all. I mean, I knew about the adoption and everything, but I didn't know about standing in a courtroom in front of a judge and having to be all Morrison-y perfect.
14: Oh, Morrison-y perfect? Hope, come here and sit down a minute.
7: Okay.
14: Do you remember when you accepted Christ this year?
7: Yeah.
14: You didn't have to do anything to make God love you, did you?
7: No, I mean, I just had to trust him.
14: Right. God loves you now. And he's loved you since before you were even born. Nothing you could do would change that. Right?
7: Right.
14: Same thing here in a way. You don't have to change anything about you to become a Morrison. We love you, no matter what. And you're already a Morrison.
7: I am?
14: You're part of the family already, Hope. And I speak for everyone in this house when I say that. We just need the paperwork to make it legal. You know what that means?
7: What?
14: You're stuck with us.
7: Yes.
14: Now, you need to go to bed and get some sleep. No more worry.
7: Oh, I'm not worrying anymore. I just want to make sure I have everything just right.
14: You're going to be great, Hope. I know it.
13: You've got to be kidding me. Who comes to someone's house at the crack of dawn? Someone needs to learn when a decent time to come calling is.
15: Monica, are you up?
13: Not a chance, Tom.
15: Monica?
13: Go away.
11: There's someone downstairs to see you.
13: They can come back at a decent time.
11: No, Monica, I think you better come downstairs.
13: What is it?
11: I think you better just come down.
13: Where's my robe?
11: Oh, over here.
13: This better be good, Tom, honestly. Oh! Good morning, gentlemen. I'm afraid I was out quite late last evening and overslept this morning. How can I help you?
16: Monica Richter?
13: What? Yes, of course I'm Monica Richter. You know that.
16: Monica Richter, you're under arrest for 5 separate counts of bribery of public officials. You have the right to remain silent. Anything you say can and will be used against you in a court of law.
13: What?
11: Monica.
17: Wow, Hope's going to become a Morrison and Monica Richter's getting arrested. I told you today was a day of change for these families. Every Morrison is excited about this adoption, while Tiffany is questioning what it means to be a Richter. It can be tough to be part of a family sometimes, can't it? But you know, God made families for us so that we wouldn't be alone. When things are great, a family around can celebrate with us. And when things are tough, it's our family who ought to help and support us. But our world today is full of sin. It's a place where some people don't feel good enough to be part of a family. And sin can also block family members from helping, loving, and even supporting each other. Remember, God intended families to be a place where a person would be accepted, no questions asked. So today, why don't you look for ways to bless the members of your family? Hug your grandmother, help your mom with a chore, maybe tell your dad you appreciate him. You can even read with your little sister. Whatever you do, find a way to celebrate everyone in your family. 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Music was by John Campbell, and our executive producer was Terry Ritchie. And I'm Zach, encouraging you to go spend some time with your family. And I'll catch you again next time right here, Beyond Gilead.
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23: Welcome to Sown in the Heart. Today's reading is adapted from Esther, chapter 9, verses 1 through 10, titled The Day of Deliverance, read by Bryn, age 9. Now let's open our hearts and let the word take root together. The day finally arrived, the very day Haman had chosen for the destruction of the Jews. But the tables were turned. On this day, the Jews assembled in their cities throughout all the provinces to defend themselves against those who wanted to do them harm. No one could stand against them because all the people were afraid of them. In fact, all the officials, governors, and royal agents helped the Jews, because they saw how powerful Mordecai had become in the palace. Mordecai's fame spread throughout the entire empire as it grew more and more powerful. The Jews struck down their enemies with the sword, doing as they pleased to those who hated them. In the fortress of Susa alone, Jews defeated 500 men who had planned to attack them. Among those defeated were the 10 sons of Haman, men who had started the plot. Their names were recorded in the royal records as a sign that the wicked plans of their father completely failed. Although the king's decree allowed the Jews to take the goods and riches of their enemies, they did not lay a hand on any of the loot. Their goal was not to get rich, but to survive and protect their families. God had given them their victory, and they remained focused on His protection. This reading was adapted from Esther, chapter 9, verses 1 through 10. We see that God is the defender of His people. The day that was meant for defeat became a day of victory. It reminds us that when we face opposition, we can trust that God is working behind the scenes to bring justice and protect those who trusted Him.
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28: Have you heard about the clock at City Hall?
29: The clock is stuck on 11:45.
28: We believe it's a glitch in our new computer system we set up. Alicia Jennings is in charge of our technical support at City Hall. You should talk to her first.
0: Has anyone gone into the programming code itself?
1: None of us have that level of expertise, especially since it's a third-party program.
0: Would you mind resetting the clock to the current time?
1: I don't mind, but it won't help. It'll go back to 11:45.
0: No doubt it will, but I would like to look at the clock itself whilst that happens.
8: What is that? Somebody left flowers up here?
0: There's a card attached.
1: Oh.
0: And it's addressed to you, Alicia. What does it say?
1: Time is running out. What does that mean?
2: Well, thanks for taking the time to talk to us, Mr. Butler.
3: When I was a young man in Odyssey, I loved a girl more deeply than I ever thought possible. Her name was Wendy. We had a secret courier who delivered the letters back and forth.
8: Who would do that for you?
3: Her little sister, Alicia. I wanted to run away with Wendy. I wrote her a letter telling her to meet me at the clock tower that night.
2: At 11:45.
3: That's right.
1: I decided I wasn't going to be their delivery girl anymore. So I tore the letter in half and shoved it into my coat pocket.
3: Wendy didn't show up.
1: Somehow someone knows what I did. That the anniversary is 20 years ago, and I'm now being tortured for it.
0: The clock's moving again.
4: The entire system, even the clock, has started a countdown.
5: A countdown to what?
4: 11:45 tomorrow night.
8: Here's some water.
0: Thank you, Matthew. Alicia?
1: Thanks. I don't know what to do.
5: We better think of something. We've got a countdown, and I don't know if it's to a banquet of flowers, a big laugh, or a bomb.
0: Mr. Mayor, I suggest you notify the police.
5: Yeah, I will. In the meantime, you two need to figure out who's behind this.
8: I'll help, too.
5: Fine. You three.
14: I'm still here.
5: Who are you?
14: Andrew.
8: He empties the trash.
5: Good, because the one in my office is full. Come with me.
14: Oh, okay.
1: How am I going to explain all of this to my sister?
0: Where does she live?
1: In Los Angeles. She's a doctor, but she's coming into town to visit me.
0: Oh, why now?
1: We're selling our family home and moving our mother into a retirement facility.
0: I see. So it has nothing to do with the anniversary?
1: No, because there is no anniversary for her. She doesn't know why Michael left her.
0: Well, someone knows what happened, Alicia. Whoever put those things on the clock tower and rigged everything for 11:45 tomorrow night knows.
1: But how?
0: Have you ever communicated the truth anywhere, to anyone, in any form or any place?
1: Well, only one.
0: Aha! What was it?
1: My private diary, which I've kept hidden and locked up. No one has ever seen it, or I would have known.
0: Well, where is it now?
1: In a safe deposit box at the Odyssey Bank. I put my most precious possessions there because of the move out of our house.
5: Alicia, Eugene, are you there?
1: Yes,
0: indeed.
1: Mr. Mayor.
8: I am too.
5: The police are on their way. I'd like you to come up to my office and talk to them.
0: Yes, sir. We'll be right up.
1: What am I going to do?
0: We're going to find out who's doing this and why.
8: So, how are you going to find out who's doing this and why?
0: I have no idea. I'm exhausted.
2: Did you get any sleep last night?
0: Barely. I worked through the night with the police technicians trying to stop the countdown.
8: Can't you just shut off the computers?
0: No. Whoever programmed the countdown has integrated it into the city's entire system and rigged it to erase all of the government's database. The payroll, welfare benefit information, everything will disappear if we turn off the computer. It's a technological time bomb, if not an actual one.
2: Is there a chance that you're dealing with a real bomb?
0: Well, we can't know since we don't know what the computer is counting down to. The bomb squad from the state police is going over City Hall and surrounding area with a proverbial fine-tooth comb.
2: Well, has anyone been able to talk to the programmers from, what's it called, Dreadlocks Computing?
0: They can't be found. A detective drove past their office and it was locked up. The staff in an office next door claims they haven't seen anyone go in and out for days. I can only wonder who gave Dreadlocks the job in the first place, and I'll ask the mayor about that one. This entire scheme could be nothing more than an elaborate hoax.
8: A hoax to torture poor Alicia?
0: Perhaps.
2: Well, it's pretty clear that if we can find out how someone learned Alicia's secret, then we'll find out who that someone is.
8: But Alicia said she never told anyone about the letter, and the only place she wrote about it is now locked up in the bank. Is it possible that someone saw the diary at the bank?
0: Possible. Albeit unlikely. One can't simply walk into a bank and look inside the safe deposit boxes, except in the case of a bank robbery.
2: Which Odyssey Bank hasn't had recently?
0: Mm-hmm.
6: Well, I still think we ought to check it out.
0: We, Miss Kendall?
6: We're helping you, Eugene. Somebody has to.
0: Oh, well, thank you. I'm being summoned. Back to City Hall, then.
2: Bye, Eugene.
0: Farewell.
6: Poor Eugene.
2: Oh, poor Alicia.
6: Whit, should we tell Michael Butler what we know?
2: That's not our place. At some point, Alicia is going to have to talk to Michael Butler and her sister.
6: I wouldn't want to be her.
2: Come on, let's see what Oliver Dravel can tell us.
6: Oliver Dravel?
2: He's the manager at Odyssey Bank.
0: Good morning, Mr. Mayor.
5: Good morning, Eugene.
6: Hi, Eugene. Are we ready to go to work?
0: Matthew, what are you doing here? Career day ended yesterday, and today's Saturday. You should go play like a normal child would.
6: But my parents said I could help you, and the mayor agrees.
5: He is a tenacious boy.
0: So he is.
6: What are we doing first?
0: First, I'd like to ask the mayor who recommended Dreadlocks as the company to install the program that has caused so much trouble.
5: Well, naturally, we went through several candidates, putting out bids, you know, the usual process.
0: Well, of course, but how did Dreadlocks know about the job? Did you contact them, or did they approach you?
5: Well, I think the bank recommended them to us.
0: Oh, the bank? Odyssey Bank?
5: That's right. Oliver Dravel spoke very highly of them.
0: Why would he do that?
5: Because they had done some programming work there, and he was thrilled with them.
0: That's an interesting coincidence. Will you excuse me, please, while I make a phone call?
7: I can assure you, Mr. Whittaker, that Odyssey Bank has no security issues and certainly no complaints from any of our customers about our safe deposit boxes. Now, is this woman you're talking about implying that something is amiss?
2: Oh, not at all. We're merely investigating the possibility.
7: Has she authorized you to represent her? I mean, it would be customary for her to speak directly to us.
2: And maybe she will.
6: Who do you let into the safe deposit area? I mean, if I wanted to put my stuff in there, who gets to go in and out?
7: Well, myself as the bank manager and Mr. Kincaid, our safe deposit box manager. Of course, we have a security guard keeping an eye on the safe and everyone who goes in. We are all trusted and trustworthy people.
2: Well, I'm sure you are. That's my cell phone.
6: Sorry, that's mine. Excuse me.
2: Oh, it's Eugene.
6: Mine's... Oh, I don't know who it is.
2: Hello?
7: Don't mind me.
2: Hi, Eugene.
6: Oh, hi, Veronica.
2: You are?
6: You did?
2: No kidding.
6: When?
2: That's interesting.
6: I hope you got a name.
2: Do you think there's a connection?
6: A van.
2: That's unexpected.
6: I never heard of them, but I'll ask.
2: I'll ask. Thanks.
6: No, thank you.
2: Bye.
6: Bye.
7: Well, that was very enlightening.
6: You first.
2: You go on.
6: Okay. That was Veronica from Gower's Florist Shop.
7: Ah, she's one of our customers. Oh, now, don't tell me she's having a problem with us.
6: No. But she was walking down the street and saw the man who bought the jilted roses from her.
2: The ones we believe were put in the clock tower.
6: He was driving a company van with the name Sure Clean on the side.
7: Sure Clean?
6: What did Eugene have to say?
2: Well, he asked the mayor who suggested using the Dreadlocks company to install the computer program at City Hall.
6: Okay, who did?
7: That would be me.
6: You?
7: Well, they did outstanding work for us. And when I heard the City Hall was looking for a local company, well, I...
6: So the company that did work for you is the same company that did the work for the city and caused these problems.
2: And nobody can get in touch with them.
7: They can't?
6: They've disappeared.
7: Well, that's worrying.
2: It sure is.
6: But now we know there's some other guy who works for the Sure Clean Company who bought the flowers that were put in the clock tower. Is there a connection? I don't see the connection.
7: Well, actually, I know what the connection is.
2: Oh? What is it?
7: My son.
6: Your son?
7: And now I'm very concerned. Excuse me while I make a call. Huh. He's not answering any of his phone lines. Well, that's not like him.
2: I think you should explain about your son, Mr. Dravel.
7: Well, he's one of the owners of the Dreadlocks Company.
6: Wait a minute, isn't that a conflict of interest? I mean, for the bank manager's son to program the bank's computers?
7: It was all above board. I mean, their company competed with other companies for the job. And the final decision wasn't mine.
2: But you recommended them to the mayor.
7: Well, why not? I mean, they do good work.
6: Yeah, but what's this Sure Clean company?
7: Dreadlocks ran into financial trouble, so my son diversified into other types of businesses.
2: Oh, what types?
7: Well, janitorial, office cleaning, all-purpose kind of work.
2: Oh, from computers to janitorial. It's a little odd, isn't it?
7: Oh, whatever it takes to pay the bills, Mr. Whittaker.
2: Do they clean this bank?
7: As a matter of fact, they do.
6: Your son's company?
7: No, it's all legit.
2: Does his company also clean City Hall?
7: Well...
6: Okay, I'd better call Eugene.
7: Now, look... None of this means my son has anything to do with Alicia Jennings or that clock tower.
2: Does your son or any of his employees have access to the keys in this bank?
7: Well, of course. To get in and out at night.
2: The safety deposit area?
7: No. As I said, only two of us have...
2: Does your son know where you keep the keys to the safe deposit boxes?
7: Well, I suppose he might. I mean, it wouldn't occur to me to keep that a secret from him, but... The vault is on an overnight timer.
2: A freestanding timer, or a timer connected to, let's say, a computer program?
7: Well, it's part of the main computer system.
2: Which was programmed by Dreadlocks.
7: Look, I understand what you're suggesting, Mr. Whittaker, but it's absurd to believe that my son broke into those safety deposit boxes.
2: Well, maybe we should ask him about it.
6: Mr. Duvall, I've got Eugene on the phone. What's your son's name?
7: Andrew.
9: What?
6: I think he knows your son.
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7: Andrew!
6: Are you sure this is his apartment?
7: Well, of course I'm sure. Wait, I may have a key. There it is.
2: Are you sure we should go in?
7: No, I insist. If my son is involved in anything questionable... Andrew? Are you here? This place is a mess.
6: No kidding.
7: What are all these pictures?
2: Huh. Alicia?
6: Wow, those are a lot of pictures.
2: At the grocery store. In her car.
6: Maybe it's just me, but this looks like a serious crush. In a dangerously obsessive kind of way.
7: Oh, dear.
2: What did you find?
7: Well, here on the desk. These look like photocopies of a diary.
6: The one from the safe deposit box?
7: Well, I assume so. And look, he's highlighted the words clock tower... And 11:45.
2: Mr. Duvall, we need to find your son.
7: I know. And, as bank manager, it's also my duty to call the police.
11: I don't understand. Andrew had photos of me in his apartment?
12: And photocopies of your diary.
11: But I hardly noticed him. He emptied the trash. I mean, we said hello.
13: It looks like he was doing a lot more than that. He must have been following you all over town.
11: What does all this mean?
12: I'm no psychologist, but I would suspect that he had an unhealthy affection for you, and since you wouldn't reciprocate, he intends to enact revenge.
11: Huh?
12: He likes her. She didn't like him, so he wants to get back at her.
11: Thanks. Mm. But what's going to happen at 11:45?
12: Well, perhaps nothing. Perhaps a lot. Perhaps this entire scheme has been concocted to humiliate you by exposing what you'd done to your sister and Michael Butler. You'd have to confess about the undelivered letter.
11: I was young. They shouldn't have trusted me to be their delivery girl.
12: Still, they did. And you were trustworthy for a time.
11: One moment of anger. One mistake.
12: Indeed, it boggles the mind. We make so many decisions in the course of our lives, most of little consequence. But others... Entire lives can be changed in one moment from one act of emotion.
13: Your sins will find you out.
11: What?
13: Sorry. It's something my parents say. Like when I left that cheese sandwich under my bed and 3 weeks
12: later... Understood, Matthew. Thank you.
11: I'm picking up my sister at the airport later. I'll have to tell her everything then.
0: Meanwhile, we must work to stop that countdown.
29: But Eugene, you only have 6 hours left.
0: 6 hours be hanged. I will not be thwarted by a computer program.
15: This is Kevin Killerman with Odyssey 7 News. I'm just outside of City Hall, where, if you look just behind me, you'll see that the clock, which had been stuck at 11:45, is now moving backwards. Officials refuse to explain what's gone wrong with the clock, though our inside sources are blaming a computer malfunction. There is a rumor that the clock is engaged in some sort of countdown to 11:45 again, but no one seems to know why. We've learned that City Hall is being evacuated tonight as a precaution. Police have also evacuated the surrounding buildings with a barrier line right here at the edge of the town square. A few moments ago, we spoke to the mayor. Mayor, is there any danger to the public?
5: No, we don't believe anyone is in danger, but we're taking every precaution to ensure the safety of our people and property.
16: Sir, there's a rumor that the countdown is to 11:45 again. That's just an hour away.
5: I won't confirm or deny that rumor.
17: Mr. Mayor, do you know who or what is behind this?
5: It'd be wrong to speculate at this time, but the police are investigating every lead. That's all I have to say right now. Thank you.
15: So we'll be right here watching and waiting with the growing crowd. Kevin Killerman, Odyssey 7 News.
5: All right, Eugene.
0: No, just one more minute.
5: No, sir. Time is up. Shut the system down.
0: No, you'll lose everything. The city government will effectively collapse.
5: Better that than something worse.
0: But
5: you won't do it, I'll have one of the police technicians come in.
0: Oh, all right. I'll do it. Somehow it seems symbolic of my failure. Systems shutting down.
5: Well?
0: Well, nothing happened. It's not powering down.
5: What do you mean? You've turned it off, haven't you?
0: Yes, but it's not powering down. I don't understand. It must be running off site.
5: You mean like someone's using a remote?
0: Sort of. Though... From where?
5: There's no time to find out. We have to go. That's an order.
0: Yes, but Mr. Mayor, please. I can send out a signal to try to find the remote source. It'll only take a second.
5: No. Let's go outside. Now.
18: 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We always love hearing from you.
19: This is amazing, Whit. In another minute, the whole mystery will come to an end. You don't think there's a bomb, do you?
2: Well, the police say they've searched every inch of City Hall and the clock tower. Nothing dangerous. But it would have helped if they found Andrew.
19: Where do you think he disappeared to? Did he skip town?
2: Oh, maybe. Maybe he'll show up here just to see how his scheme played out. Everyone else has.
19: No kidding. There's Alicia, and I guess that's her sister. I'd love to eavesdrop to hear what they're talking about.
2: At least they're talking. That's a good sign.
20: Oh, hello.
19: Mr. Butler.
2: What are you doing here?
20: Well, since this mystery is somehow connected to me, I decided to come see how it plays out.
2: Michael, it's probably none of my business, but Alicia Jennings is right over there with her sister Wendy.
20: What? Oh, if I'd known that, I wouldn't have come.
2: Well, it may be a good thing that you did. There's something you don't know. Go over and see what happens.
20: What's the point?
2: Reconciliation, healing, peace. Who knows what might come of it? Don't you think it's time to put the past behind you?
20: I'll think about it. Thanks.
19: Do you think he'll go over?
2: Oh, I hope so. If he can make it through the crowd. It's like New Year's Eve at Times Square. Everyone has turned out for this.
19: Everyone's curious.
2: It's funny because... while we're all standing around here, our culprit could be off somewhere else doing whatever he wants.
19: What?
2: I'm just thinking. Everything's come together so easily. pointing us to this place at this time.
8: So?
3: Mr. Whittaker.
2: Now, Eugene.
0: We tried to shut down the system, but it wouldn't respond.
2: Oh?
0: It's being operated from another location. Now, I tried to track it, but...
2: Eugene, what if this scheme isn't really about Alicia and the clock tower?
0: What?
8: Watch, here it comes.
2: What if this is a diversion to get everyone here while the real event is happening somewhere else?
0: Of course. And I believe I know where.
2: Where?
0: Odyssey Bank.
2: Ah, this way.
0: Okay.
4: This is the perfect crime. Everyone's at City Hall watching that clock and drooling over Alicia's unrequited love story. By the time they all realize what's happened tomorrow morning, we'll be long gone with all the money.
21: Are you sure? I don't want any security cameras getting us.
4: Are you kidding? The program is impenetrable. The cameras, the locks, everything will just shut down and we can just walk into the vault. Trust me, Dad.
21: You know I do some. But if something goes wrong, all our work...
4: That's it. The system is now shutting down. And now the vault locks are released. Do you have the keys?
21: Right here. Let's go.
4: Huh? What's that?
21: Why are all the lights coming on?
4: It must be a minor glitch in the program.
2: Actually, it's a major glitch in your program, Andrew.
4: What? It's not possible.
0: It's possible, albeit unlikely.
22: All right, Mr. Drevel and Mr. Drevel, hands up. You're both under arrest.
4: No!
7: Well, you can't arrest me. This is my bank. I'm merely conducting a routine check on the systems.
2: In a ski mask.
22: Come on, tell it to your lawyer. Maybe he'll believe you. Cuff him, boys.
8: That's amazing. So everything that happened with Alicia and the clock tower really was a diversion for a bank robbery.
0: It seems so.
2: Yeah. Oliver and Andrew Drevel were both in financial trouble. I guess they invested all they had in the Dreadlocks company. But business dried up after they did the work for Odyssey Bank and City Hall.
29: Yeah, but I still don't get how they knew about Alicia's story.
0: Well, you see, Andrew had a genuine but unhealthy crush on Alicia after he began doing janitorial work at City Hall. But she hardly noticed him. His free access allowed him to search employees' desks and offices, and he saw in her purse that she had a bank card for the safe deposit box area, and decided to snoop a little to see what it could lead to.
2: Well, maybe he hoped to find a way to get to know her better. Maybe he wanted revenge. But once he saw her diary, he came up with the idea to use what he knew, the programming he'd done, and his father's position to rob the bank.
29: See? I told you he was the bad guy.
0: And you were correct.
8: Well, I'm disappointed. I had hoped this whole mystery would be romantic.
2: Well, there is a bit of romance to the story.
8: Mm-hmm. Yeah, like what?
0: Alicia confessed what she'd done to her sister Wendy, and later to Michael Butler.
8: Oh, so he did go over and talk to them.
0: And now Wendy and Michael are conversing again.
2: And neither of them is married, you know?
8: I didn't know. So, it's kind of a happy ending after all.
2: 20 years in the making, and it all started because a young girl didn't deliver a letter.
0: We never know which moment in our lives could be the one that changes everything.
2: Yeah, that's right. Which is why we need to live every single moment the way God wants us to.

0: The Bible says in the book of Numbers, you may be sure that your sin will find you out. Everything we do at every moment has consequences. Even small decisions can have a huge impact. Alicia's moment of anger changed the lives of at least 3 people, maybe more. That's why we need to stop and think about what we're doing or going to do and ask ourselves if God would be pleased with it. That will keep us out of a lot of trouble. If you like today's episode, I'd love to hear from you. You can write to me at Adventures in Odyssey, Colorado Springs, Colorado 80995, or in Canada, write to Box 9800, Vancouver, BC, V6B4G3, and visit us online at witsend.org. 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The Mystery of the Clock Tower was written by Paul McCusker with sound design by Jonathan Crow. Our cast included Andre Stoika, Katie Lee, Will Ryan, and Will Ute. And I'm Chris, hoping you'll join us again next time for more Adventures in Odyssey.
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11: Wild Mountain can be a pretty dangerous place. You stay on the trails and stick with me. There's adventures to be had there, too.
12: Come on, CJ, jump!
13: It's too far!
12: It wasn't too far for me!
10: Ah! Insight for Living is proud to present Paws and Tails. Howdy, and welcome to Wildwood. It's another normal school day, but if you're a student of Miss Harbor's, a normal school day can be mighty unusual. She's getting the class to think about what they want to become when they grow up. Some teachers might read descriptions of jobs and careers, but Miss Harbor is teaching this lesson wearing a fishbowl on her head and a painter's jumpsuit.
14: Good morning, class. Okay. Class, who can tell me what I do for a living?
15: Are you a deep sea diver?
14: I am not a deep sea diver, but good guess, CJ.
16: Oh!
14: Goose?
16: I think you are a light bulb.
14: No.
17: I think you're an astronaut.
14: Ned, that is correct.
18: Yes! Oh, Ned!
19: I don't think that you can become an astronaut.
14: And why not?
19: Because it's just science fiction. They can write stories about it, but it's not possible.
17: Maybe not yet.
14: Exactly.
15: Hey, that's two smart things in a row.
17: I'm having a good day.
14: That's why I've got to get this thing off.
20: Oh, well, that's better. That's exactly why I'm dressed as an astronaut. I want you to stretch your imaginations. Just because we can't do it right now doesn't mean we won't be able to one day. If you have a longing to become something, you should pursue it, even if it seems impossible.
17: Oh!
20: Yes, Multi?
17: I've always wanted to be owner. What do you mean, owner? You know, owner of, like, the world.
19: Of course.
17: What?
20: With that in mind, I want you all to give your progress reports to the class on your What I Want to Be When I Grow Up project. Tell us what you want to become, and then tell us what your project will be. CJ?
15: Oh, my project is over here, and it's almost done.
17: Teacher's pet.
15: I want to become an architect. I am building a castle out of sugar cubes.
21: CJ, that's a great idea.
15: Thank you.
17: Ooh, sugar. I like it.
20: Very nice, CJ. I especially love the spires and the parapets.
15: The tall, skinny parts?
20: Precisely.
15: Oh, yeah. Thanks.
17: Spires and parapets. Oh, nicely done.
15: I have spires and parapets.
20: Goose, what is your project going to be?
16: Me? Oh, yes. Well, I want to become an artist. I am going to paint this.
19: Wow. That's great.
16: Thanks. It's just a sketch now, but I'll paint it for the project.
15: That's amazing.
16: It's not really done yet, but I call it true victory.
21: Oh, hold it up higher.
16: Oh, sure. The soldier will be wearing chain mail. And instead of holding up his sword, I think I'll change it to him holding a flag. Well, I haven't done his face yet, because I haven't decided what he looks like.
17: Well, it's very nice if you like great art, but it's no sugar cube castle with spires and parapets.
15: Not a parapet to be seen.
17: Uh-uh.
20: Goose, I think you are well on your way to becoming an artist. Ned?
17: Yes, well, I want to become a scientist. I want to invent things. I've been working on something that has daunted civilization for centuries.
10: Well, at the end of the day, the class was getting ready to head home. Miss Harbor had one last thing to do.
0: Oh, Goose.
16: Yes, ma'am?
20: Could I see you and your sketchbook just a minute before you go?
16: You bet. Stace, I'll catch up in a minute. She wants to see my sketch again.
19: Okay.
16: Here you go, Miss Harbor.
20: Yes. Oh, Goose. This is a remarkable...

0: Well, absolutely. I just want to catch up with Stace. Thanks, Miss Harbor.
1: Let's talk more about your sketch tomorrow.
2: Here she comes. Let's get moving.
0: Oh, that was terrible.
1: What was terrible?
0: It was awful.
2: What was awful?
0: Miss Harbor.
2: Miss Harbor was awful?
0: I'm not doing that again. She hates my sketch.
3: Let's get going. Ooh, she said it was a great sketch.
0: To the class. But just now, she told me that I didn't know why I drew it or what it meant. She said I wasn't a real artist. Oh, I was so embarrassed.
2: That doesn't sound like Miss Harper.
0: I felt like a dummy. I'm not doing that again.
2: Goose, you have talent. You can't just hide it or bury it.
0: Oh, yeah? You just watch me. Whew. I'm not doing that again.
4: Hey, afternoon, Mr. Yusuf.
5: Excuse me.
4: Good afternoon.
5: Do I know you? Oh, hello, CJ.
1: Hi, Mr. Yusuf.
5: Off to fish or some such adventure?
1: We can't decide yet. This is my friend, Ned.
5: Yes. Have a good afternoon.
4: Hi, I'm CJ's friend, the invisible, utterly forgettable beaver. What's with that guy?
0: He scares me.
1: Oh, he's okay. He's just kind of serious all the time.
2: You think?
6: Excuse me, sir.
7: Are you addressing me?
0: Hey, guys, look.
6: Yes, sir. Could you please spare some change? I'm having a bit of a rough spell, and I haven't had a meal for...
7: I cannot spare any change. Good day.
6: Sorry to bother you, sir.
4: We sure are getting a lot of bums in town these days.
1: Wait.
2: What's up? What's the matter?
0: CJ's got that look.
1: I don't think he is a bum.
0: How do you know?
1: I don't know. Papa Chuck said it's kind of like discernment. I think he's a good guy who's in a bad spot.
0: What are you doing?
1: Sir?
6: Oh, hey there, son.
1: If you go to that church right over there, Pastor Flint, he'll see to it that you get a good meal.
6: Pastor Flint?
1: Yep, and, here. It's not much, but I hope it'll help.
6: Thank you, son. Thank you kindly.
1: Welcome. You guys ready?
2: Yeah. Wow, CJ. That was really...
4: Nuts! How do you know what he's gonna spend that money on?
2: I was saying that that was really nice.
0: You did a good thing there, CJ.
4: Nuts! All of you!
8: As the kids rambled off into the afternoon, they had no idea that CJ had not helped a bum. Oh, he looked like one, all right. But CJ had just been tested by the Lord. CJ had given kindness and 48 cents to an angel. An actual angel of the Lord.
6: Good for you, C.J. Brown. Good for you.
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10: 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This is so exciting!
8: CJ later found himself at the fix-it shop, where he often goes to work things out.
1: And I just sort of knew.
11: But how did you know?
1: I don't know. He just seemed like he'd never done this kind of thing before. And he didn't get mad at Yusuf for not helping either. He just seemed sad, like a guy who needed a little help.
11: That's discernment. I'm proud of you, son. You felt there was a need, and you acted on it.
1: Ned thought I was nuts. He said that the bum would just spend it on something bad.
11: Well, if you knew he would... and it would have been foolish to help him. That's why you need to pray for wisdom. You need to pray for it a lot.
1: I will.
11: What's really good about this is that you're exercising your gift. You got something special there, son. And it's up to you to learn how to use it well. Flex it. Make it stronger. Give me a hand here.
1: Okay.
8: Pretty much at the same time that CJ was working on exercising his gift, Goose was in her basement with Stacy, working on hers, even if it was in secret.
0: Just a minute, Stace. I've got to do this just right. Oh, don't look at the painting!
2: I'm not looking. Calm down. All I'm saying is that you can't quit painting.

0: you're gonna, well, keep painting. It's not possible.
1: Well, sort of is. I mean, I have to paint. If I don't paint and draw, I think I would just, I don't know, might just explode.
0: So then quit talking about quitting. That's all I'm saying.
1: But I'm not letting Miss Harbor or anyone else see anything I paint. No one will ever... Did you look?
0: I did not.
1: It was like Miss Harbor looked into my head and saw what was there. Or even worse, not there. It was scary. It was embarrassing.
0: I know. You're not doing that again.
1: Right. Have I said that before?
0: Yes.
2: Well, another school day had begun, and everyone was working on their projects. Everything was back to normal, at least for a few minutes.
3: It's the best sugar cube castle I have ever seen.
4: Thanks. Glue, please.
3: Glue. It's just a shame.
4: What's a shame?
3: That it's, you know, kind of so cube-like.
4: Well, how else should a sugar cube castle look?
3: Well, it's just that it's too square, you know? You need to sort of round off the corners of the walls a little.
4: I could scrape them.
3: Nah, you're just gonna pull the cubes off. Hey, what if I...
4: What are you doing?
3: I'm licking the sugar cubes. Look, it works! If you lick the sharp edges, it dissolves the sugar and rounds off the corners.
4: Let me see. Hey, it's tasty, too.
3: Well, it's kind of sweet.
4: Mm-hmm.
1: Miss Harbor?
5: Yes, Goose?
1: I want to change my project.
5: Change it?
1: Yes. Can I give my progress report to the class?
5: Well, I suppose so.
1: Excuse me! I am no longer going to be a painter when I grow up. I am going to be a singer-songwriter.
0: A what?
3: Oh, this is gonna get good.
1: I'm working on a song called I Love Something.
0: I Love Something?
1: No, Stace, that would be silly. It's called I Love... I forgot the rest of the title.
4: You forgot what you love?
5: CJ, that's not helpful.
1: Well, it'll come to me in a minute. Now, I wrote this on the piano at home, but since we don't have a piano here, I brought my harmonica. So, here it goes.
0: How can you accompany yourself with a harmonica?

0: I guess that's how.
1: Not acting too friendly. Good friends keep the good friends going upwards, always up, up, up. And the good friend rejoices in your serendipity.
2: Oh, my goodness. That'll be fine, Goose. Have a seat.
1: Well, I know it's a little rough, but in the business, you call it a first pass.
0: Is it called
3: I Love Friends?
1: That's it! How did you know?
2: Let's put away your projects, and let's get out your science lesson now.
4: The class did finally recover from Goose's song. CJ and Ned were so excited about the Sugar Cube Castle, they'd finish up early on their every lesson and shoot right over to it. They were working on it every spare moment they had.
0: Does the castle look smart to you? I feel all kind of funny.
5: You think it could have been we just ate a quarter pound of sugar?
0: I suppose that could account for some of it. Oh, I don't feel very good.
5: I'm not feeling too great myself. Maybe we should stop eating the castle.
0: Mm.
2: All right. Please clean up now, class. It's time for recess.
5: Recess! I love recess.
0: I love recess more. I don't feel very good.
5: Me too. For both. Feeling bad and loving recess. I think rounding off the corners was a bad idea.
6: Excuse me, ladies. Coming through.
0: Oh, I hate it when he does that. One of these days, I'm gonna let him have it.
5: You were gonna let him have it?
0: Yes, me. I just ate half a castle. I could do anything!
5: You know, I think that thing again.
7: What, waves of nausea?
5: Well, yes, but something else. That feeling, sermon thing. Multi seems lonely in the set.
0: Oh, no, no. Don't do it, CJ. Nothing good can come of it.
5: Look how he's just off by himself. I'll be right back.
0: Don't go! No! Stacy, come here!
5: Multi?
6: What do you want?
5: I was just watching when it seems that you were kind of lonely and sad.
6: What?
5: Yeah, I discerned that you were feeling lonely and sad. I just wanted
6: to... Hey, you! Me! CJ just discerned something!
5: Whoa.
8: Hi, I'm Kiddly from Ohio, and don't go away. There's more Pleasantaires gonna come back.
9: Hey there, everyone. Dave Carl here. We want to put your kid on an episode of Paws and Tails saying something like this. Hi, I'm Henry from North Carolina. If I could spend the day with CJ, I'd want to build a treehouse together. Now, we have some suggested scripts for you waiting just inside the clubhouse. We can't wait to hear what you all come up with. Record them, send them in, and we'll broadcast them to the world.
5: Could not have gone worse.
0: I tried to warn him. I was going to stop him, but I was about to throw up a parapet.
10: A what?
5: Could we just focus here, Ned?
10: So you tried to help Moldy, and you ended up with a black eye.
0: And the sign.
10: What sign is that?
5: They pinned a sign on my back. I didn't know.
10: And the sign said...
0: I discerned, so kick me.
5: It could not have gone worse.
10: I guess not.
5: Yeah, well, I'm done with it.
10: With what?
5: With this discernment thing. I'm done. I failed. It's over.
10: Come here, CJ. You probably did the right thing back there with Moldy.
5: Then why did I get a black eye? If I did the right thing, why did I get beat up?
10: Any number of things could have happened back there. You could have done the right thing, but done it badly.
0: Too much, May Ugershay.
5: I possibly might have been a little annoying.
10: Because of too much sugar?
5: Maybe.
0: Ooh, you're good.
10: Even so, you know, you could have done the right thing, and Moldy could have just not wanted your kindness. That happens all the time. Just because you do what God wants you to doesn't mean that everything will go well. Sometimes things get worse.
5: Oh, that's great news.
10: But you need to do it anyway. Moses finally gave in to God and told Pharaoh, "Let my people go." You know what happened next?
5: What?
10: Pharaoh made things worse for the Jews. A lot worse. Then the Jews, whom Moses came to save, were furious with him.
5: Sounds familiar.
10: But you know, that's not the end of the story. At the end, there was freedom and a new nation that loved God more than ever. And about that failure thing.
5: Yeah?
10: Pastor Flynn told me once that the first step of discipleship is to make a mistake. It's how we learn. If you learn from a mistake, it's not a failure. If you quit using a special gift God gave you because it got hard, that's a failure. You're a growing disciple of Christ, son. And you have a special gift. You're gonna make mistakes, but you gotta practice to get better with it. You gotta grow your gift. Don't give up.
5: Yes, sir.
4: Well, CJ and Ned headed home and were working over some of the things Papa Chuck had told them.
5: It's like your special gift is being really smart. You have to work at it to get smarter. I mean, you don't just sit there and get smarter without trying.
0: Yeah, I suppose. Hey, good afternoon there, Mr. Youssef. I'm Ned, CJ's best friend and confidant.
7: Good afternoon, CJ. Williams, this is Theo Brown's cub.
0: Oh, brother.
11: Really? Nice to meet you.
5: And you too.
7: Is there something wrong, CJ?
5: No, sir. I was just... We better get going. Bye.
0: Okay, what was that all about?
5: I got that feeling again.
0: Don't tell me Mr. Youssef is lonely and sad.
5: No, but something was, I don't know, wrong. He was all nervous to bump into us.
0: Huh. Well, he sure wasn't nervous bumping into me. He didn't even know I was there.
5: I just got the feeling that he was doing something wrong.
7: Did you see that?
11: See what?
7: The way CJ looked at me.
11: No.
7: It was as if he saw right through me. As if he knew.
11: He's just a cub. Forget it.
7: We will need to keep an eye on that one.
4: Well, the first thing that next morning, the projects were due. And CJ was first up.
5: Yeah, well, my project was...
2: Tell the class what you want to be first.
5: Yeah, okay, well, I want to be an architect. An architect designs buildings, so I designed and built...
12: What is that?
13: Where's the castle?
5: Well, I had a change of plans, and because of some things that, went wrong, instead of a castle, it became an igloo.
6: Hey, what's that thing around it?
5: A moat. I built an igloo with the moat. This is so embarrassing.
2: Well, thank you, CJ. Ned, are you ready?
0: Oh, yes, ma'am. Well... I want to be a scientist, so I built a perpetual motion machine.
12: Wow, that's really cool.
0: You see, that when all of these little balls roll into the outside, they help keep the wheels turning.
6: Excuse me, genius, but your perpetual motion machine just stopped.
0: So it did. So it did. Thank you for pointing that out, Multi. In the business, we call this a first pass.
12: So, it's not a perpetual motion machine?
0: No, it's not. I decided that first I would make a periodically pausing machine first.
2: Thank you, Ned. Who's next?
1: Me! Oh, me!
2: Goose?
1: I'm not gonna use a harmonica.
6: I love a harmonica.
2: Goose. Can I have a moment with you first?
1: Oh, sure.
2: Goose, I don't want you to do a song.
1: But I practiced all night, practically.
2: I think it's safe to say that you have more ability in another area.
1: Really?
2: Your mother thought you forgot it, so she brought your painting to school.
1: No! It's not done! Don't look at it!
2: Goose, I think I may have been too hard on you the other day. Is that why you don't want me to show your painting?
1: Well, yeah... It was embarrassing. You asked me stuff I had never thought of before.
2: Let me think of how to say this. You, Goose, have a special gift. You can make pictures. You're an artist. That is a God-given gift.
1: I know, but I...
2: But now it's up to you to work at it. You have to grow your gift. You're not as good at it now as you will be if you practice. You need to get better at it. That's the way it works, Goose. You can't just bury your talent. You have to have people challenge you, to ask you tough questions. The life of an artist can be difficult and scary, but it can also be very exciting. And your gift is really, really important.
13: important.
1: You think so?
13: Oh, I do. There are probably a lot of important artists out there that the world will never know about. It's not because they lack talent, but because they lack courage.
1: Really?
13: Don't just bury your talent out of fear, Goose. And don't just paint. Be brave enough to work at it and be open to correction. You need to be courageous, Goose.
1: I guess so.
13: Are you ready to show your painting to the class?
1: But I haven't finished the face. I don't know what the soldier looks like.
13: I think that's what makes it so interesting. It could be anyone. Any one of us. I think it's done, Goose. The question is, do you?
1: Everybody, I want to be an artist. A painter. And this is my project.
14: All right, ready?

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0: Last time on Prince Caspian, The Return to Narnia.
8: First of all, I'm a messenger of King Caspian's.
9: Who's he?
8: Caspian the 10th. King of Narnia, and long may he reign.
10: And there's no such person as Aslan, and there are no such things as lions. And there never was a time when animals could talk. Talk! Ah, you hear me?
11: Yes, Uncle.
10: Then let's have no more of it. Up, Prince Caspian, get up!
11: Oh, we're gonna do a little astronomy.
8: Shh, don't trust me and do exactly as I tell you. Put on all your clothes. You have a long journey before you.
12: Dear Prince, you must leave this castle at once, and go to seek your fortune in the wide world. Your life is in danger here.
8: Why?
12: Because you are the true king of Narnia.
8: The wind became a tempest. The woods roared and creaked all around them. There came a crash. A tree fell right across the road just behind him. Quiet, Estra, quiet. It's all right. Lightning flashed, and a great crack of thunder seemed to break the sky in two. Destria bolted.

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4: Now, before it wakes up, we must decide what to do with it.
5: Kill it. We can't let it live. It'd betray us.
6: We ought to have killed it at once or else let it alone. We can't kill it now. Not after we've taken it in and bandaged its head and all. It would be murdering a guest.
7: Gentlemen, whatever you do to me, I hope you'll be kind to my poor horse.
4: Your horse had taken flight long before we found you.
5: Don't let it talk you round with its pretty words. I still
6: horns
5: say...
6: and halibuts, of course we're not going to murder it. For shame, Knickerbrick. What do you say, Truffle Hunter? What shall we do with it?
4: I shall give it a drink. Here, it's sweet but hot, so be careful.
7: Oh, what? What are you?
4: I beg your pardon?
7: You're not a man, you're a badger.
4: I am indeed.
5: Ah, it doesn't like badgers, do you see?
7: It's not that I don't like them. That is to say, I've never seen one that can talk.
5: You've not seen a black dwarf like me, I suppose. Or a red dwarf like Trumpkin here.
7: No, I haven't. Then you are old Narnians.
4: Sit back. You're not well.
5: We still have to decide what to do with this human. You two think you do it a great kindness by not letting me kill it. But I suppose the upshot is we'll have to keep it a prisoner for life. I'm certainly not going to let it go alive, to go back to its own kind and betray us all.
6: Bulbs and bolsters, Knickerbrick, why need you talk so unhandsomely?
5: Oh.
6: It isn't the creature's fault that it bashed its head against a tree outside our hole. And I don't think it looks like a traitor.
7: I say, you haven't yet found out whether I want to go back. Well, I don't. I want to stay with you, if you'll let me. I've been looking for people like you all my life.
5: That's a likely story. You're a Telmarine and a human, aren't you? Of course you want to go back to your own kind.
7: Well, even if I did, I couldn't. I was flying for my life when I had my accident. The king wants to kill me.
6: What?
7: So if you kill me, you'll be doing the very thing to please him.
4: Well, now, you don't say so.
6: Hey, what's that? What have you been doing, human, to fall foul of Miraz at your age?
7: He's my uncle.
5: There you are!
6: No, don't...
5: Not only a Telmarine, but close kin and heir to our greatest enemy. Are you still mad enough to let this creature live?
6: Now, once and for all, Knickerbrick, will you contain yourself, or must Truffle Hunter and I sit on your head? You better tell us your story, human.
7: My name is Caspian, and my uncle murdered my father to take the throne. And now that the Queen has had a child, they want to kill me. It's as simple as that.
4: Not so simple, I'm afraid. How do you know about us old Narnians?
7: Yes. I heard the story from my nurse, who my father got rid of because she told them to me. Then my tutor, Dr. Cornelius, taught me about you.
5: What's your Dr. Cornelius know about it?
7: He's part dwarf, but he disguises it well.
6: Well, now, this is the strangest thing I ever heard.
5: I don't like it. I didn't know there were stories about us still told among the humans. The less they know about us, the better. That old nurse, now, she'd better have held her tongue. It's all mixed up with that tutor. A renegade dwarf, I hate him. I hate him worse than the humans. You mark my words, no good will come of it.
4: Don't you go talking about things you don't understand, Knickerbrick. You dwarves are as forgetful and changeable as the humans themselves. I'm a beast, I am, and a badger, what's more. We don't change. We hold on. I say great good will come of it. This is the true King of Narnia we've got here. A true king coming back to true Narnia. And we beasts remember, even if dwarfs forget, that Narnia was never right except when a son of Adam was king.
6: Whistles and whirligigs, Truffle Hunter, you don't mean you want to give the country to humans?
4: I said nothing about that. It's not men's country, but a country for a man to be king of. We badgers have long enough memories to know that. Why, bless us all, wasn't the High King Peter a man?
6: Do you believe all those old stories?
4: I tell you, we don't change, we beasts. We don't forget. I believe in the High King Peter and the rest that reigned at Caer Paravel as firmly as I believe in Aslan himself.
6: As firmly as that, I dare say, but who believes in Aslan nowadays?
7: Oh, I do.
5: You do?
7: And if I hadn't believed in him before, I would now. You see, back there among the humans, the people who laughed at Aslan would have laughed at stories about talking beasts and dwarfs. Sometimes I did wonder if there really was such a person as Aslan. But then sometimes I wondered if there were really people like you. Yet there you are.
5: This is all a lot of useless talk, Badger. The High King Peter and the rest may have been men, but they were a different sort of men. This is one of the cursed Telmarils. He has hunted beasts for sport, haven't you now?
7: Well, to tell you the truth, I have. But they weren't talking beasts.
5: It's all the same thing.
4: No, you know it isn't. You know very well that the beasts in Narnia nowadays are different and are no more than the poor, dumb, witless creatures you'd find in Calorman or Telmar. They're smaller, too. They're far more different from us than the half-dwarfs are from you. Caspian, as long as you will be true to old Narnia, you shall be my king, whatever they say. Long life to your majesty.
6: That's enough for me. I say we take the lad to the others and see what they have to say.
7: What others?
6: We will go first into the mountains, to the three bulgy bears.
5: Bulgy bears.
6: And so we did.
8: You're Trumpkin the dwarf, then?
6: I am.
9: Oh, don't stop. What happened next?
6: Yeah. Well, Truffle Hunter roused the three bulgy bears from their sleep and explained everything to them. The brown bear said, just as Truffle Hunter had said, that a son of Adam ought to be king of Narnia, and all kissed Caspian. Very wet, snuffly kisses they were, and offered him some honey. After that, we went to Pattertwig the squirrel, who suggested that he should take messages to our other friends, inviting them to a feast and council on Dancing Lawn at midnight, three nights ahead. Our next visit was to the seven brothers of Shuddering Wood. Dwarfs, one and all. The seven brothers did not take to Caspian at first and were doubtful that he was a friend and not an enemy. At last they were persuaded and even gave us all gifts of mail shirts and helmets and swords, for the seven brothers of Shuddering Wood are artisans of metal and steel. The workmanship of the arms was far finer than any Caspian had ever seen, and he gladly accepted the dwarf-made sword instead of his own, which looked, in comparison, as feeble as a toy and as clumsy as a stick. A little further on, we reached the five black dwarfs. They looked suspiciously at Caspian, but in the end, the eldest of them said,
10: "Well, if he is against Miraz, we'll have him for king." Shall we go further up in the mountains for you? Up to the crags? There's an ogre or two and a hag that we could introduce you to up there. What do you think?
7: No, thank you.
4: I should think not, indeed. We want none of that sort on our side. We should not have Aslan for a friend if we brought in that kind of rabble.
5: Oh, Aslan. Oh.
7: Do you believe in Aslan, Nicobrick?
5: I'd believe in anyone or anything that'll batter these cursed Telmarine barbarians to pieces or drive them out of Narnia. Anyone or anything, Aslan or the White Witch, do you understand?
4: Silence, silence! You do not know what you're saying. She was a worse enemy than Miraz and all his race.
5: Not to the dwarf she wasn't. Isn't that right, friends?
11: Yes.
4: Come along. We have many more to meet.
5: Like who?
4: Glenstorm the Centaur, for one.
7: Centaur?
4: Yes, Glenstorm is a centaur, and a prophet, and a stargazer.
6: Then he probably already knows we're coming.
12: Yes, I've been waiting for you. Long live the king. I and my sons are ready for war. When is the battle to be joined?
7: Battle? Do you mean a real war to drive Miraz out of Narnia?
12: What else?
7: Oh. I suppose I've had some vague idea that we'd, well, you know, occasionally raid a farmstead or attack a party of hunters if it ventured too far into these southern wilds.
12: Does your Majesty usually wear his mail and sword for occasional raids?
4: Is it possible, Glenstorm?
12: The time is ripe. I watch the skies, Badger, for it is mine to watch, as it is yours to remember. Tarva and Allenbil have met in the halls of high heaven, and on earth the son of Adam has once more arisen to rule and name the creatures. The hour has struck. Our council at the Dancing Lawn must be a council of war.
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6: The great night came and all whom we had invited were there. Bulgy bears and red dwarfs and black dwarfs, moles and badgers, hares and hedgehogs, and five satyrs as red as foxes, and a whole contingent of talking mice, armed to the teeth and following a shrill trumpet.
15: Yes. Your Majesty.
7: What?
16: Someone speak.
4: Behind you, sire. At your feet. It's the mouse. Read me cheap.
16: Mouse? But wait.
7: Oh.
16: Hello.
15: There are 12 of us, sire, and I place all the resources of my people unreservedly at your Majesty's disposal.
16: Oh, well, thank you. Reaper Chief.
6: Some owls came, as did the old raven of Ravenscore. Last of all, with the centaurs, came a small but genuine giant, Wimbleweather of Dead Man's Hill, carrying on his back a basket full of rather seasick dwarfs who had accepted his offer of a lift and were now wishing they'd walk instead. The feast began with music and dance from the fauns. I could tell from his expression that Caspian had never seen the likes of them before, with their curly heads and little horns, their naked torsos and their legs and feet like those of goats. We all joined in the dance with them, except Nicobrick, who stayed off to the side and looked on in silence. We decided to hold the Council of War immediately, then have our banquet afterwards. Everyone sat down in a great circle, and when we got Patatwig to stop running to and fro and telling all the creatures to be silent, Caspian, feeling a little nervous, got up.
16: Narnians, I'd like to welcome you.
17: Prince Caspian, with respect, sire.
6: What's wrong, Camillo?
17: My hair sense tells me there's a man somewhere near.
4: Yes. Smells like a man, and yet not quite like a man.
17: Whatever it is, Truffle Hunter, it is getting steadily nearer. Oh.
16: Two badgers, and you three dwarfs, with your bows at the ready, go softly off to meet it.
18: There's no need. I'm here, and unarmed.
16: Dr. Cornelius!
10: Hello, my prince.
5: A renegade dwarf.
10: Oh. A half and half. Shall I pass my sword to his throat?
6: Be quiet, Knickerbrick. The creature can't help its ancestry.
7: Oh, this is the greatest friend and the saviour of my life. And anyone who doesn't like his company may leave my army at once. Oh, dearest doctor, I am glad to see you again. However did you find us out?
10: By a little use of simple magic, Your Majesty. But there's no time to go into that now. We must all fly from this place at once. You're already betrayed, and Miraz is on the move. Before midday tomorrow, you will be surrounded.
7: Betrayed? By whom?
5: Another renegade dwarf, no doubt.
10: No. By your horse, Destria. The poor brute knew no better. He went dawdling back to his stable in the castle, and then the secret of your flight was out. I made myself scarce, having no wish to be questioned about it in Miraz's torture chamber. I had a pretty good guess from my crystal as to where I should find you, but all day, and that was the day before yesterday, I saw Miraz's tracking parties out in the woods. And yesterday I learned that his army is out. I don't think some of your pure-blooded dwarves have as much woodcraft as might be expected. You left tracks all over the place. Great carelessness. At any rate, something has warned Miraz that old Narnia is not as dead as he'd hoped, and he's on the move.
15: Oh. Hurrah! Oh. Let them come. All I ask is that the king will put me and my people in the front.
10: What on earth? Oh, by the lion, it's a mouse. Signor Mouse, I desire your better acquaintance. I am honoured by meeting so valiant a beast.
15: My friendship you shall have, learned man, and any dwarf or giant in the army who does not give you good language shall have my sword to reckon with.
10: Is there time for this foolery? What are our plans? Battle or flight?
6: Battle if need be, but we're hardly ready for it yet, and this is no very defensible place.
7: Oh. Yes, well, I don't like the idea of running away.
12: Hear him. Whatever we do, don't let's have any running. Especially not before supper. And not too soon after it, neither.
19: Well said, Bear.
12: Thank you, Glenstorm.
19: But those who run first do not always run last. And why should we let the enemy choose our position instead of choosing it ourselves? Let us find a strong place.
4: Glenstorm's advice is wise, Majesty. Very wise.
6: But where are we to go to?
10: Your Majesty, and all you variety of creatures, I think we must fly east and down the river to the great woods. The Telmarines hate that region. They've always been afraid of the sea and of something that may come over the sea. That is why they have let the great woods grow up. If tradition speak true, the ancient Caer Paravel was at the river mouth. All that part is friendly to us and hateful to our enemies. We must go to Aslan's How.
7: Aslan's How? What is it?
10: It lies within the skirts of the great woods. And it is a huge mound which Narnians raised in very ancient times over a very magical place, where there stood, and perhaps still stands, a very magical stone. The mound is all hollowed out and contains galleries and caves, and the stone is in the central cave of all. There is room in the mound for all our stores, and those of us who have most need of cover and are most accustomed to underground life can be lodged in the caves. The rest of us can lie in the wood. At a pinch, all of us, except this worthy giant, could retreat into the mound itself. And there we should be beyond the reach of every danger except famine.
4: It's a good thing we have a learned man among us.
6: Soup and celery. I wish our leaders would think less about these old wives' tales and more about victuals and arms.
4: I approve of Dr. Cornelius's proposal.
7: So do I. To Aslan's How.
10: Yes, to Aslan's How.
20: Now, before we eat?
7: Now. We've no time to lose.
20: I was afraid you were going to say that.

0: What's wrong, Truffle Hunter? You look thoughtful.
1: It's nothing, sire. I was thinking, if only we could wake the spirits of the trees and the wells.
0: Well, can't we?
1: No, we have no power over them. Since the humans came into the land, felling forests and defiling streams, the dryads and naiads have sunk into a deep sleep. Who knows if ever they will stir again? And that is a great loss to our side. The Telmarines are horribly afraid of the woods, and once the trees moved in anger, our enemies would go mad with fright and be chased out of Narnia as quick as their legs could carry them.
2: What imaginations you animals have! But why stop at trees and waters? Wouldn't it be even nice if the stones started throwing themselves at old Miraz?
3: Aslan's How is round the next bend.
0: Oh, good. The sun is coming up and everyone is tired.
2: Yes.
0: We could do with the rest.
2: You're right. Aslan's How was certainly an awesome place.
4: You don't have to explain it, Trumpkin. We know it well.
5: Wait, Edmund. Perhaps we don't.
4: Huh?
5: Everything has changed, remember?
4: Oh, yes. Good point. In our day, it was a round green hill on top of another hill.
6: With a clear view and beautiful...
2: I'm afraid it isn't so clear anymore. It's all grown over with trees.
4: What?
2: And there's a low doorway leading into it. The tunnels inside are a perfect maze until you get to know them.
4: Oh.
7: Tell us what happened there, Trumpkin.
2: It was after we had taken up our quarters in and around the How that fortune turned against us. King Miraz's scout soon found our new lair, and he and his army arrived on the edge of the woods. As so often happens, the enemy turned out stronger than we had reckoned. And though Miraz's men may have been afraid of going into the wood, they were even more afraid of Miraz. Thus there was fighting on most days, and sometimes by night as well. But our army had, on the whole, the worst of it. At last there came a night when everything had gone as badly as possible, and the rain which had been falling heavily all day had ceased at nightfall, only to give place to raw cold. That morning Caspian had arranged what was his biggest battle yet, and we had all hung our hopes on it. But it failed. All our strategy fell apart on the battlefield. Our army suffered badly and done the enemy little harm. Few of us had not lost blood. So it was a very sombre council who met in the secret and magical chamber at the heart of Aslan's How.
8: We can't continue this way. The morale of our company couldn't be lower.
9: True.
0: Right. Then what are we to do?
1: With respect, if your majesty is ever to use the magic horn, I think the time has now come.
0: We are certainly in great need. But it is hard to be sure we are at our greatest. Supposing there came an even worse need and we had already used it.
8: By that argument, your majesty will never use it until it's too late.
3: Yes, I agree with that.
0: What do you think, Trumpkin?
2: Oh, as for me, your majesty knows I think the horn and that bit of broken stone called the stone table and your great king Peter and your lion Aslan are all eggs in moonshine. It's all one to me when your majesty blows the horn. All I insist on is that the army is told nothing about it. There's no good raising hopes of magical help, which, as I think, are sure to be disappointed.
0: Right. Then in the name of Aslan, we will blow Queen Susan's horn.
3: There is one thing, sire, that should perhaps be done first. We do not know what form the help will take. It might call Aslan himself from overseas, but I think it more likely to call Peter the High King and his mighty consorts down from the high past. But in either case, I do not think we can be sure that the help will come to this very spot.
2: You never said a truer word.
3: I think that they, or he, will come back to one or other of the ancient places of Narnia. This, where we now sit, is the most ancient and most deeply magical of all. And here I think the answer is likeliest to come. But there are two others. One is Lantern Waste, upriver west of Beaver's Dam, where the royal children first appeared in Narnia, as the records tell. And the other is down at the river mouth, where their castle of Caer Paravel once stood. And if Aslan himself comes, that would be the very best place for meeting him too. For every story says that he is the son of the great emperor over the sea, and over the sea he will pass.
9: Oh, yes.
3: Now, I should very much like to send messengers to both places, to Lantern Waste and the River Mouth, to receive them, or him, or it.
2: Just as I thought. The first result of all this foolery is not to bring us help, but to lose us two fighters.
3: No,
9: the fighters.
0: Well, who would you think of sending Dutch Cornelius?
1: Well, squirrels are best for getting through enemy country without being caught.
9: All our squirrels are rather flighty. The only one I'd trust on a job like that would be Pattertwig.
0: Let's be Pattertwig, then. And who for our other messenger? I know you'd go, Truffle Hunter. But you haven't the speed. Nor you, Dr. Cornelius.
9: I won't go. With all these humans and beasts about, there must be a dwarf here to see that the dwarfs are fairly treated.
2: Thimbers and thunderstorms, is that how you speak to the king? Send me, sire, I'll go.
0: But I thought you didn't believe in the horn, Trumpkin.
2: No more I do, your majesty. But what's that got to do with it? I might as well die on a wild goose chase as die here. You are my king. I know the difference between giving advice and taking orders. You've had my advice, and now it's time for orders.
0: Oh, I'll never forget this, Trumpkin. Send for Pattertwig, one of you.
9: I'll see to it.
0: Oh, thank you. Oh, and when shall I blow the horn?
3: I would wait for sunrise, Your Majesty. That sometimes has an effect in operations of this kind of magic.
0: Sunrise it'll be, then.

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1: The whole air was full of it. Loud as thunder, but far longer. And I said to myself, if that's not the horn, call me a rabbit.
2: So it was your horn, Sue, that dragged us all off that seat on the platform yesterday?
3: Both swords were out in a moment, and the three others jumped off the dais and stood watching.
4: Look!
1: What?
4: Look! The lion! Where? Aslan himself!
0: Prince Caspian, The Return to Narnia from The Chronicles of Narnia by C.S. Lewis is a production of Focus on the Family. I'm Doug Gresham. Thank you for listening.
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9: 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Links in the description. I pray this has been a blessing to you. And if you've enjoyed this message, please share this with a friend. God bless you, and remember, no matter where you are and what you've done, Jesus loves you.
10: I got testimonies. I have a string. I'm telling you, I could spend days telling you the string of failed testimonies I have. I remember one time, a person asked me to go do a youth meeting. And this is years and years and years ago. And I was supposed to do this youth meeting. And I was just excited about it, man. I was trying to make a big deal out of it. And right in the middle of the deal, everything was going south. So right in the middle of the deal, I'm trying to preach. And it was right outside of a trailer house in a parking lot there kind of thing. And these two dogs get underneath into the trailer house and get in a fight. I'm trying to talk about Jesus, and there's two dogs killing each other under this trailer house while I'm trying to preach. Dirt's flying. Kids are screaming. Whole mess. Meetings is a mess. I'm just standing there saying, Lord, what is going on? You know, later I figured out the whole thing was crazy. That youth pastor is crazy. The whole thing was bad. Everything was just, I shouldn't have been there to start out with. I got a string of testimonies. Believed God for a trailer one time, and then got it, my truck wouldn't pull it. I'm telling you, it's true. My truck would get hot every time I pulled that trailer. And I was hauling food down to South Texas, feeding people, seeing miracles and everything else. But I wanted that certain trailer, and I got it. It was too heavy for my truck. I could make it to Uvalde, stop, let it cool off, put water in it, and then get on down to La Pryor, turn around and come back. I'd make it to Savannah. I'd have to stop, pull underneath the tree, let the thing cool off, put water in it, and I could make it up here to Utopia every time I went on the trip. And as I would start to pray, I could just hear the Holy Ghost laughing. You wanted it. You got it. But just because I got a string of failures doesn't mean I'm going to stop believing God and slinging stones. Are y'all with me? You got to keep going in life. No matter what the world's saying to you, you got to keep going. You got to keep going forward. I got as many failed testimonies as I do miracle testimonies. Right? I mean, Babe Ruth had the most home runs, but 50% of the time he struck out. It's the truth. Go look at the stats. 50% of the time he didn't hit the ball. But when he did hit it, it went over the field. I'll take it. Hello? All right, here's the last one. Number 12. In 1 Samuel 17:51, "Therefore David ran, he stood over the Philistine, took his sword, drew it out of his sheath, he killed him, and he cut off his head with it." He didn't have a sword. Apparently he didn't even have a pocket knife, right? He kills Goliath. He's dead. I love it. And I don't know if I noted that to you, but it says that when he fell, when Goliath fell, he fell face first. It hit him, boom, and he just poof, fell face first. So then Goliath's laying there on his stomach, right? David runs up. He's dead. I don't know if he kicked him. You know, he really dead? I don't know. I don't know what he did. Jab him with his staff? I don't know. But this is where a lot of people mess up. I laugh all the time at, I never watch horror movies because I'm a big chicken. Bottom line, when you're a young boy and you're living on a ranch and you have to go out in the dark and do things all the time, you don't watch scary movies, okay? So I don't watch scary movies. But have you ever noticed when there's a movie, anything go on, murder mystery, something like that, and the guy shoots the guy and they think he's dead, then he grabs his wife and says, oh, and then the guy still gets up. Hello? And I'm always telling my wife, if you ever get in an altercation, shoot him, and then shoot him, and shoot him, and shoot him again. Because they get up. Okay, well, I guess David ran up on this Goliath, and he's like, I think he's dead. He's pretty sure he's dead. But if he doesn't have a head, he ain't going to get up. So he gets Goliath's sword because he didn't have a sword. He gets his 10-pound sword, you know, giant machete thing, right? Because it's huge. Gets this thing out and hacks off his head. That is not the normal principle battle strategy, right? David did this. It's not like God says, yea, hey, David, thus saith the Lord, when thou killest thine giant, chop him's head off. I think it's David, like he looked at Goliath and he's like, you ain't never going to mock me again, and just got ruthless and chopped his head off. Then he picked his head up and carried the head back to Saul and said, I got him. A bloody, dripping head. Had got, you know, he about to hit him by the hair. Wasn't nothing else to hold on to. Are y'all with me? This is ruthless. This is not pretty. This is ugly. This is blood, guts. This is a severed head you're hanging on to here. But listen to me. Here's the point. You have got to let the enemy know that when he is dealing with you, you are ruthless. You are ruthless, and you will not stop until he is a trophy hanging on your wall. I've always thought it would be so cool to have a room that you had all these trophies mounted on. You could go in there, you could point out to somebody, and they say, what is that trophy for? That trophy right over there, that trophy is when I killed addiction in my life. That trophy right there, I used to be a gossip, talk about everybody. I'd have talked about you, but I don't need any more Holy Ghost. I delivered. There's the trophies hanging on the wall.

I just go give them their next month's payment. Woo! Man, I'm telling you, radical Christian. Do you see what I'm saying, church? You should have a trophy room that you've got these Goliaths that mock you in life and come against you in life, that you're ready to mount them on the wall. Hello? In Acts 19:15, it's the story where the sons of Sceva went to cast a demon out of somebody. And when they got there to cast a demon out of them, the evil spirit, it says, and the evil spirit answered and said, Jesus I know and Paul I know, but who are you? And then he commenced to wail on them. Hello? I want to be known in heaven, but I also want to be known in the realms of hell. I want a devil who's assigned to torment me in life to say, oh, not Robert. Please don't send me to Robert. Go, let me send to anybody else. Don't send me to him, because if he catches me, he's going to kill me, he's going to mount me up on his wall. He is ruthless. He will cut my head off. Are y'all following me today, church? You have got to be ruthless. It is no namby-pamby game. Listen to me. If you are lonely, if you are hurt or wounded in life, it is nothing to mess around with. You have got to kill it. You've got to get that torment killed in your life and mount it up on your wall, and you have to be ruthless with it. And if it means you killing some pride along with it and going to have a mountain of pride trophy up there so that you can get yourself humble to the place you need to be, well, then you kill a few more demons to get to the root. And that's why we have freedom prayer around here, to help you to get free, to help you kill Goliath, to help you learn to chop heads off. I do a self-examination all the time. I look at myself. When something irritates me, I stop and I look at myself and I say, okay, now why is that irritating you? Why did that come up? Why did that bring an irritation to you? Why are you worried or concerned about that? That's not right. Okay, Lord, show me by the Holy Ghost, what's wrong? How am I letting a Goliath in my life? How am I letting some intimidation in life? Or how am I letting fear in life? Lord, what's going on? Why? I shouldn't have let that. That shouldn't have bothered me. But it did. Because, see, I don't want to have any weakness towards Goliath. You need to write 1 Samuel 17:51 down, and then you need to just confess every day, I am a giant killer by the Holy Ghost. I am a giant killer by the Holy Ghost. I kill giants. That's what I do. Are y'all with me? Go ahead, and I want you to get this image in your mind, because see, an image is a strong thing, to have an image in your mind. And some of y'all already been teasing me, giving me a hard time, so I thought I'd show you a little something here this morning. That this is how you kill Goliaths. There's your Goliath in life. And here I come. You may not be able to see it under the helmet, but that's me. Oh, throw a spear at me. No, I got it blocked. Oh, you got another one? That's all right. I'll dodge that one. And then watch what I'm about to put a move on you, boy, right there. And then you got to get to this place. There's your Goliath. He's going to fall face first in the dirt. And just hold on, church. It's a little brutal, but it is good. There's the evil army. Yeah, come on, give me some more. Come on! That's what I'm talking about, how you defeat and kill Goliath. You say, Pastor, you're showing horrible. No, folks, this is real. Listen to me. If you don't get these Goliaths out of your life, they will kill you. And you've got to put yourself in that position. Because, see, I don't see old Brad, baby, there. That's not Brad. That's me. That's me with some moves, boy. And when Goliaths torment me, that's what happens. And when I kill them, I'm going to go stand over in the crowd and say, who else? Is there no one else? You want some more of me? Because see, when you get on a roll of killing giants in your life, things start changing. They start, all of a sudden, man, you start hearing the voice of the Holy Spirit really quickly speaking to you. And you're like, whoo, I'm going to get to kill another one. I'm going to get to kill another one. I'm going to get another trophy. Get a trophy ready. Get the trophy room ready. Move some over on the side. Boy, I'm going to get me a nice plaque. I'm killing me another one today. And then all of hell begins to know who you are too. And folks, I'm going to tell you something. That's the only way to live in life. And that's the only way to have victory. That is the only way in life for you to win the fight. Amen? Look at the person beside you and saying you have to win the fight. And listen to me just for another second, church. Your battle may be, you may be listening or watching out there today. You may be sitting in here right now, and your battle may be you've never given your life to Jesus Christ as the Lord and Savior of your life. You've never really made that commitment. You've never turned to Jesus and said, I believe you are the Son of God. That's really all it is, church. That's really all it is that point inside of your heart that you stand your ground and you say, I am a believer in Jesus.

0: Jesus Christ is the Son of God. The moment you do that, the faith on the inside of you clicks in. It's really the very first time you kill a Goliath. Because sometimes the Goliath of pride, sometimes the Goliath of opinion of others holds you back from what you really want to do in life, really want to believe in life. And that's really the first Goliath you could ever kill, is saying, Jesus, I believe in you. I commit my life to you today. If you're in here, or you're out there listening and watching, it's really a simple thing. You just got to take that step. You've just got to take that step. If you're in here today and you want to make that commitment, today's the day you're making your stand and you want to make Jesus Christ the Lord and Savior of your life, well, then simply just lift up your hand and say, yeah, Pastor, you're talking to me. I want to make Jesus the Lord and Savior of my life. Now, those of you that lifted your hand, those of you listening and watching out there, I want you to understand something today. When I pray this prayer, I'm praying it with you. I want you to pray with me. I want everybody to pray with me. But those of you that lifted your hand, today is your day. Today you are committing your life to Christ. Today you're believing in Him. And today your life will change. Pray this from your heart. Say, Jesus, today I believe in you as my Lord and Savior. I give you my life and I ask you to forgive me of all of my sins. I believe in you. You can forgive me of my sins. Today, my life is yours. Thank you, Jesus. Hello, this is Robert Richards, and you're listening to The Waterhole, our weekly broadcast, which is now available on iTunes and all major podcast platforms. 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Links in the description. I pray this has been a blessing to you, and if you've enjoyed this message, please share this with a friend. God bless you, and remember, no matter where you are and what you've done, Jesus loves you.
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8: God aided the human race by sending His Son Jesus into the world. No other expression of God can give us as much help in knowing our Creator as our Heavenly Father. A Christian's faith accepts that Jesus Christ is the representation of God in human form. Hebrews 1 verse 3 says, "The Son is the radiance of God's glory and the exact representation of His being." Jesus, being the fleshly manifestation of the divine nature, reveals much concerning the spiritual nature of the deity. To know Jesus, to know His character, to know His teachings, is to have our eyes open to our Heavenly Father in a way we as fleshly people can comprehend. The Apostle John declared, "The Word became flesh and made his dwelling among us. We have seen his glory, the glory of the one and only who came from the Father, full of grace and truth." How thankful we should be for the embodiment of the Word of God. In the name of Jesus Christ, God's Son, welcome once again to Moments of Inspiration.

The Apostle John opens his gospel account of the Lord Jesus Christ with these words: "In the beginning was the Word, and the Word was with God, and the Word was God. He was with God in the beginning. Through him all things were made. Without him nothing was made that has been made. In him was life, and that life was the light of men. The light shines in the darkness, but the darkness did not understand it. He was in the world, and though the world was made through him, the world did not recognize him. The Word became flesh and made his dwelling among us. We have seen his glory, the glory of the only begotten who came from the Father, full of grace and truth. No one has ever seen God, but only the begotten Son, who is in the bosom of the Father, he has explained him." I have quoted only a portion of John's introductory words about Jesus from the first chapter of the Gospel of John. John was one of those eyewitnesses who saw Jesus in human form. He is giving his testimony that he, along with many others who were with Jesus, beheld his glory. They saw in Jesus God's divine nature. The Apostle Peter boldly stated that for himself and for other apostles who were following Jesus, "You are the Christ, the Son of the living God. You have the words of eternal life. We believe."

and we know that you are the Holy One of God. Jesus said that he would establish his church upon this very truth. This is the core message of Christian faith. All other issues that surround our practice of Christianity is based upon this one fact. Jesus is the Son of the living God who came in the flesh from God. For God so loved the world that he gave his one and only Son, that whoever believes in him should not perish but have eternal life. For God did not send his Son into the world to condemn the world, but to save the world through him. Found in John 3:16. In the opening verses of Hebrews, the letter that the apostle points his readers to Jesus, through whom God has spoken to us, he says, in these last days of the earth. He says of Jesus that he is the radiance of God's glory and the exact representation of God's nature. When Jesus was about to leave this earth through his death upon the cross of Calvary, he was trying to comfort his apostles by telling them, "Don't let your hearts be troubled. Trust in God and trust also in me. In my Father's house are many rooms. If it were not so, I would have told you. And I'm going there to prepare a place for you. And if I go and prepare a place for you, I'll come back and take you to be with me, that you also may be where I am. You know the way to the place where I am going." These words raised some questions among his apostles, and Thomas said to him, "Lord, we don't know where you're going, so how do we know the way?" And Jesus answered, "I am the way and the truth and the life. No one comes to the Father except through me. If you really knew me, you would have known the Father as well. From now on, you do know him and have seen him." And Philip said, "Lord, show us the Father, and that will be enough for us." Jesus answered, "Don't you know me, Philip, even after I've been among you such a long time? Anyone who has seen me has seen the Father. How can you say, 'Show us the Father'? Don't you believe that I am in the Father and that the Father is in me?" Our scriptures today give testimony that Jesus is God in the flesh. Jesus was not born by the will of men, but by the will of God. Gabriel told Mary that she would give birth to a son through the Holy Spirit. When Mary was found to be with child, the angel told Joseph, "Do not be afraid to take Mary home as your wife, because what is conceived in her is from the Holy Spirit. Behold, the virgin shall be with child and shall bear a son, and they shall call his name Emmanuel, which means God with us." In a very special way, God revealed himself to the world. We must come to know Jesus. This is why the Bible has been written and why it's preserved for us today. To know Jesus in the flesh is to help us see God as our eternal creator.

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0: Thank you for joining us again today for Answers. 1 Samuel 2:30 shares a principle of reward in the Bible. God says, "I honor those who honor me, and whoever despises me will be cursed." The law of harvest is true in the lifestyle we choose. God is obligated by His word to reward us. If we choose righteousness, He has a reward. Or if we choose wickedness, He has a reward. We should attempt to live in a way that God is honored, and we can be assured that God will honor us in return. Now, let's join Pastor and Answers Bible teacher Craig Stallard as he continues the message today, "Them that honor me will I honor."
1: First Samuel chapter 2, got to read one verse from there, verse 30. It says, "Wherefore the Lord God of Israel saith, I said indeed that thy house and the house of thy father should walk before me forever. But now the Lord saith, be it far from me." In other words, I'm not going to complete that promise because of something that you did, your actions. Then God made this statement, "For them that honor me will I honor, and they that despise me shall be lightly esteemed." And another translation, that "shall be lightly esteemed" means "shall be cursed." Now, why am I doing this before you sit down? This has the whole crux of the message right here, that God's going to honor those that honor him. He's obligated to it. And then on the other side, those that despise him, that don't want to do what he desires them to do, those shall be cursed. Wow. That's God obligating himself to two things: blessing and honoring you, or cursing you. God's obligated to one of those two things today. It'd be a good thing to pray for the nation of Israel. Why do I know that? Because God's already obligated to bless you if you will bless them. God said he would bless them that bless thee and curse those that curse thee. I'm going to tell you, the Muslim Palestinian nations, I know they want a piece of the goods, but let me tell you this. You are blessed if you will bless Israel. To have our Secretary of State get up there and point his finger and wag his finger in Israel's face and say this kind of stuff, that just ticked me off. I'm just going to tell you that. Ticked me off. And what's worse than that is that he's trying to put my nation under a curse. So we need somebody that will put our nation under a blessing and bless Israel. That was just another message just kind of thrown in there real fast. All right? Now, on this day, I want to go right back to the fundamentals of making God feel like he's obligated to you. Hebrews chapter 11 is the chapter on faith. It's the faith chapter of the Bible. And here's something that pleases God. Without faith, it is impossible to please him. For he that cometh to God must, two things, believe that he is, and that he is a rewarder of them that diligently seek him. I want the impact of that one scripture to get a hold of me on this day. I want it to get a hold of you on this day. First of all, to believe that he is means you cannot allow God to be left off somewhere in your yesterdays. We can always think of the way it used to be and preach about those good old days. And we can leave God in the past if we want to try to do that. And then we can also think there's going to be a better day for revival. Maybe when we get these new earbuds for these singers, maybe that's going to bring revival. Wait a minute. We can't wait for that. Now, we're going to try to get them earbuds, okay, or whatever they think they need. We're going to try to do that. But I'm going to tell you what. We can't put God on the tomorrow list. That tomorrow maybe he'll do it. This scripture says the fundamental thing about faith is you believe that he is. That means he is today, God, right now in this place. I'm not looking for another time for him. I'm not going to put him in the past, and I'm not going to shove him into the future either. Because I want to believe that God is right now. believe that he is, and that he is a rewarder of them that diligently seek him. Now, what is the impact of that? That means if you diligently seek him right now, you are obligating God to something. Well, what am I obligating God to? To be a rewarder in your life. What does that diligently mean? It means put forth every effort. You put forth every effort to seek him, to do what would please him. When you do that, he is going to be a rewarder in your life. Because he's obligated himself with that one scripture. Now, I'm not talking about just getting an internal feeling and calling it faith. That's internal. I believe. Hey, I'm a believer now. If you're a believer, then act like it. The things that you do will prove whether you're a believer or not. That's what the whole 11th chapter of Hebrews was about. It was taking this little thing called faith that we think faith is this feeling. Wait a minute. Faith is more than feeling. Faith has to be an action. Brother McNeil said something in a Sunday school class that has stuck with me. Something about Noah, who was included in this list of heroes of faith. That God spoke to Noah something that had never been. It hadn't happened. He had never seen it. And no one in the world had ever seen it before. Stuff falling from the skies. Noah operated for the next 100 years on that one word from God. That's what I'm talking about. Diligently seeking him. That means you're going to do the things that he wants you to do, even if you have to operate for 100 years off one word. He built an ark to the saving of his house. See, faith was not just internalized, it was externalized by what he did. You believe that this world is going to hell? I do. Well, then you ought to act like it. There's people that need to know the message that you're going to be responsible for, that you're going to be the instrument for, that God wants to use you. So by faith, you just step out. I believe that God wants me to speak something. Now, I want to live every day. Sometimes, I said this at the beginning of this service, sometimes you preach without any words. It's just by what you do. I guarantee you that what Noah was doing was preaching, even if he wasn't saying anything. You start building a boat that was bigger than any boat that had ever been built all the way up to the 18th century. When you start building that in your backyard, you're going to preach something. Because you wait until the neighborhood code enforcement people start checking out what you're doing back there. Did you get a permit to build this huge thing in your backyard? Oh, no. Well, what gives you? God told me to do it. You mean God told you to do that weird thing? That's the weirdest thing I've ever seen in my life or that I've ever heard of. Build that big boat. Well, God's telling me this stuff's going to fall from the sky called water and it's going to flood this whole world and I'm preparing. Because God's under obligation to his word. If he speaks it, it shall happen. These heroes, Abel, it's not that by faith, it's by faith Abel offered unto God. By faith Enoch walked with God. By faith Abraham went out to a land that he had never seen before. It's things that people did to show that their faith is something genuine and they want to please God with their actions. When you look at the life of Jesus, this is something really powerful I want you to catch a hold of. It's one thing to believe that he is able to do it. It's another thing to act like you believe that he can do it. There might have been many of people that heard about Jesus. It went through their ears and it dwelt in their mind. I keep hearing about this Jesus of Nazareth, about miracles, people's blind eyes being opened and people that are lame walking. I keep hearing about this. I believe that he probably could heal. But those people that were on the probably or that had that internalized, not all of them, the Bible doesn't say that they got their answer. But I can tell you who did get their answer. Because God is obligated to this. It's when we act upon faith. That's what it is in Hebrews 11. They acted upon faith. Here's what happened. some lady, no, she had an issue of blood. That's some problem. She just couldn't, it was something uncontrollable. She went to physicians, spent her money trying to get help with this physical issue. And nothing seemed to work. Well, in her mind, she got this one faith statement going. If I but touch the hem of his garment, I shall be made whole. If she had left that in her mind, she never would have gotten the answer. If that would have been her thought process, if that would have been faith in her heart, she'd say, I believe. But it's different when you act upon it. Believing is different than acting on it. In fact, your faith is not really real until works are added on it. Because faith without works is, tell me, dead. I'm going to say it again. Faith without works is dead. But what did she do? She worked that faith. She put it into action. Now, it wasn't the best day. Jesus didn't send her a telegram saying, I'm coming to see you. I know about your situation. I'm going to come and see you. Jesus didn't do that. In fact, everything was telegraphed opposite that because Jesus was going someplace else. Check it in your Bible. There was a man that was a synagogue leader named Jairus that had a daughter that was sick unto death. So sick that before they got there, that little child even died in that bedroom. So Jesus was going with Jairus to his house. That was what was on Jesus' agenda. But somebody else with faith in their heart thought, maybe I'm going to get on this agenda today. I think I'll stand here and I'll wave to him. Hello. If he sees my hand, if he calls me out in the service and calls my name, then maybe I'm going to respond. She didn't wait for any of that. As the procession started moving, she was going into the procession to try to touch Jesus. She didn't ask permission. She didn't say, will you please put my name on the program? She pushed people out of the way. She struggled with the crowd. And you know she was not feeling too good. It wasn't a good day for her. But when she touched the hem of his garment, she stopped the agenda of the whole program. The church service went another direction because Jesus stopped. Who touched me? Someone caused virtue to go out of me. Somebody put themselves on the agenda of God. That woman obligated virtue to come out of Jesus. You know how I know? Because of the statement he said, thy faith hath made thee whole.

0: 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Also, if you have experienced an answer from God in prayer, call us. We want to rejoice with your praise report. Our number again is 361-633-3308. 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
4: Hello, friend. It is a real joy to be with you again today on this broadcast. And I want to speak to you on the fool. Now, we've been talking about the men in Proverbs. And Proverbs tells us about another man, and it's the fool. Proverbs 12:23, a wise man does not display his knowledge, but a fool displays his foolishness. Now, how does a fool display his foolishness? Well, in seven ways. In other words, there are seven marks of a fool. There are seven character traits of a fool. Now, let's see if we are fools today. First of all, Proverbs tells us that the fool's mouth is always running. That's the first characteristic of a fool that Proverbs gives us. His mouth is always running. Look, he says in Proverbs 18, verse 6, the lips of a fool lead him into trouble. And chapter 5, verse 3 said, a fool's voice is known by a multitude of words. How about that? And chapter 18, verse 7 says, the mouth of a fool is his destruction. And chapter 17, 28 said, even a fool, when he keeps silent, is counted wise. And so, this is the first characteristic of a fool. The Bible tells us that he is just always talking. He never knows when to shut up. Chapter 10, 14 says, a fool blurts out everything he knows, and that leads to sorrow and trouble. Isn't that the truth? And chapter 10, verse 18 says, whoso uttereth a slander is a fool. So the fool is always slandering someone. He's publishing an ill report. He's spreading accusations. He's blurting out things that he shouldn't be talking about. His mouth is always running and his lips get him in trouble. That's the first characteristic of a fool. His mouth is always running. You remember what the Bible tells us in James? Let every man be swift to hear and slow to speak and slow to wrath. Slow to speak. And so the fool is quick to speak. He talks all the time. And in the multitude of words, there lacketh not iniquity, lacketh not sin. Here's the second characteristic of a fool that Proverbs tells us. His attitude. His attitude is he's unteachable. He's unteachable. Look, in chapter 1, verse 7, it says, only fools refuse to be taught, or fools despise counsel. And in chapter 12, 15 says, the way of a fool is right in his own eyes. See, he's unteachable because he thinks he's always right. He doesn't want you telling him or teaching him, instructing him, because as far as he's concerned, in his own eyes, he is right. He refuses to be taught. Now that's a fool, unteachable. Chapter 13, verse 19 said, fools refuse to give up their plans even when they know they're wrong. Now, isn't that something? You know anybody like that? That's a stubborn person. That's a stubborn fool, Proverbs says. And chapter 14, verse 8 said, the fool attempts to fool himself and he won't face facts. Here he is rationalizing. He won't face reality. And verse 33 of that 14th chapter in Proverbs says that fools will not hear wisdom. They just won't listen. They won't hear it. They're unteachable. And chapter 15, verse 5 says, a fool despiseth his father's instruction, or his human authority's instructions. He rejects instruction from his leader. He spurns the instruction of those who are over him and scorns them. He despiseth instruction from those who are over him in the Lord. And look, chapter 26, verse 7 says, in the mouth of a fool, a proverb becomes as useless as a paralyzed leg. Now, what does that mean? That simply means that he doesn't learn. You can give the fool a proverb, but it doesn't do him a bit of good. It's just like a paralyzed leg. It doesn't help you walk, doesn't help you do a thing. It's just there. And chapter 26, verse 11 says, as a dog returns to his vomit, so a fool repeats his folly. See, he won't learn. He's unteachable. Chapter 29, verse 9 says, there's no use arguing with a fool. He only rages and scoffs and tempers flare. So you can't reason with him either. And chapter 28, verse 6 says, the fool trusts in his own heart. So here you've got a person the Bible is telling us about, a fool. God calls him a fool. He's unteachable. That's his attitude. He's trusting in his own heart. He thinks he knows everything. He refuses to give up his plans even when he knows they're wrong. He despises the instruction of those who are over him. And he repeats his folly. Isn't that amazing? He won't take heed to advice. He won't submit to authority. And he won't learn from his own mistakes. Now, there's a fool. That's the second characteristic of a fool. He's unteachable. Now, remember, the first characteristic was his mouth is always running. His second is his attitude. He's unteachable. And here's the third characteristic of a fool as given by the book of Proverbs. His temperament. What is his temperament? He's hot-headed. He's hot-headed. That's his temperament. Chapter 12, verse 16 said, a fool is quick-tempered. And chapter 14, verse 17 says, a short-tempered man is a fool. Ecclesiastes 7:9 says, anger rests in the bosom of fools. Fools, hot-headed, hot-tempered. You see, chapter 11, 12 says, to quarrel with a neighbor is foolish. It's being a fool. And chapter 20, verse 3 said, fools insist on quarreling. They're hot-headed, and they lose their temper. And chapter 11, 29 said, a fool provokes his family to anger and resentment, and he will finally have nothing worthwhile left. He shall be the servant of the wiser man. Now, isn't that the truth? Do you know anybody like that? That has, because of his anger, because of his temper, because of his hot-headedness, he has driven all of his family members away from him, and he's by himself. He has nothing worthwhile left. That's sad, isn't it? But that's a fool. That's a hot-headed fool. You see, the fool, in many cases, is proud of his temper. I've known people, boy, they're proud of their temper, and they use it to intimidate others, and they use their temper to get their way and to get attention. And so they just don't learn. They don't care. They don't understand. But let me give you the fourth characteristic of a fool, and this is his character. The fool is unreliable in his character. He's unreliable. Now, remember, his mouth is always running. His attitude, he's unteachable. His temperament, he's hot-headed. And his character is unreliable. Chapter 10, verse 20 says, "The words of a fool are a dime a dozen." And I'm giving that in another translation. And Ecclesiastes chapter 5, verse 4 says, "God has no pleasure in fools who vow and won't pay it." See, they're unreliable. There's no integrity. Their word is no good. Chapter 13, verse 16 said, "A wise man thinks ahead, but a fool doesn't, and even brags about it." He doesn't plan ahead. He doesn't look ahead to see what's happening. The Bible says in chapter 12, verse 11, that the fool idles his time away. So his character, he's unreliable. You can't trust him. You can't have any confidence in him. You certainly don't give him responsibility because you don't know whether he'll carry it out or not. The character of a fool, he's unreliable. Now, let me give you the next one here. And I can see our time has just about slipped away. His entertainment, he mocks at sin. He mocks at sin. Fools make a mock at sin, chapter 14, verse 9 says. And chapter 10, 23 says, "A fool's fun is being bad." Isn't that amazing? He takes sin lightly. He gambles with sin. He's deceived by sin. And he's immoral. Chapter 6, 32 said, "The fool commits adultery and destroys his own soul." And you know what? The fool plays around with strong drink. It says in chapter 20, "Wine gives false courage, hard liquor leads to brawls, and fools let it master them." Fools are deceived by the strong drink. Well, I'm going to stop right here, and I want to say hi to Jonathan Haney, one of our faithful listeners to this radio broadcast each morning. By the way, Jonathan, who is about 8 years old and attends Covenant Baptist Church here in Corpus, I'm told that he listens to our broadcast. He loves the Lord, and I'm looking forward to meeting him. I haven't met him yet, but I'm looking forward to meeting Jonathan. And by the way, Jonathan, I want to dedicate this song to you. It's one of my very favorite songs for many, many years, "How About Your Heart?" And this is for Jonathan Haney, one of our faithful listeners here in Corpus Christi.

0: 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And we hope that you'll be listening again tomorrow at this same time. Goodbye.
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0: 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During America's 250th anniversary, New York's mayor sat at George Washington's desk, claiming that our founding fathers would agree with his communist concepts. Plus, a Chinese tech company is developing a stunningly human-like robot as an AI companion. Josh Davis details these stories and reveals why they subtly attack the biblical worldview on today's edition of Headlines from the End Times.
1: Greetings, fellow Watchmen on the Wall, and welcome to another Headlines from the End Times, helping you to connect dots between what's happening in today's world with God's timeless Word. 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I'll share more about that in a little bit, but I want to get to our first story because it speaks about the spiritual battle that America faces this very day. And we understand the signs of the times and the spiritual deception that is in this world. So many young people are buying into bad ideas. Among those is the idea of socialism and communism. And of course, we know that New York City elected a socialist mayor. During the 4th of July, he was seated at President George Washington's desk, this historic desk. Mayor Mamdani sought to tear down the biblical foundations that America's first president built. This story comes to us from the Harbinger's Daily and author and editor Brianna Clausen. The story writes, as the United States marked its 250th anniversary of the Declaration of Independence, a stark contrast was illuminated in the nation like never before. As one side emphasized the biblically grounded roots of America's founding and the freedom that a godly beginning produced, cheering for the nation and recalling the stand taken by the founders that made America distinct among the nations, the other side viewed history through a dark lens, smearing the Judeo-Christian values and painting a path forward that would steer this nation into further rebellion against God and toward the ideological prison of socialism. And that's so very true. It's this real dichotomy, this battle between two choices that we see in the United States of America this present day. Which way will this country go? Which direction will it head? Will we see a return to common sense, or will we see people give in to socialism and step by step go into even, could it be full-fledged communism? Well, that latter group was led by the Islamic communist mayor of New York City, Mayor Mamdani, who was no doubt emboldened by the recent slew of socialist election victories by candidates that he endorsed. During this 15-minute speech, he attempted to resemble a presidential address to the nation. Mayor Mamdani even was seated at a desk formerly owned by the first president of the United States of America, George Washington. While President George Washington used his platform to establish the United States on biblical principles, Mayor Mamdani's aim was to tear those principles down and tear them apart. His address attacked capitalism, and it even called the duly elected president, President Trump, he called him a tyrant. Mayor Mamdani praised uprisings against authority. He demanded open borders. He demanded unchecked mass immigration. He even went so far as to urge the redistribution of wealth, the redistribution of money from the wealthy to the state. Through a stunning contortion of reality, Mamdani insisted that early American leaders endorsed these ideas. Can you imagine that he would have the gall to say that early American leaders endorsed these very principles? Either he's ignorant of history, or he's intentionally distorting and twisting and lying about history. Nothing could be further from the truth, dear friends. Our friend who you've heard right here on

property ownership, they allowed people to flourish. People began to work hard on their own property, on their own land, knowing that they were getting what they put into the property, put into the land themselves. And you see that system of socialism almost caused them to lose everything. They realized how failed that system was and that they needed to change direction very quickly. And so our Pilgrim forefathers made that course correction. And those who would come after them and following generations understood the dangers of that kind of system. And you can travel to any socialist or communistic country. I've had the opportunity to do that myself on various mission trips and talking one-on-one with people who live there, people who have come out of communism but are still under the yoke of socialism. You talk about medical care. You talk about all the various things that they see as blessings, but when you compare it to what we have in the United States of America, and I know that our systems are not perfect. I know our healthcare system is not perfect in the United States of America, but it was so much better than some of these socialist countries that I've visited that feel like, hey, we've got anything and everything that we want. The government is giving it to us. They don't realize what it really looks like. I had American missionaries living in those countries as citizens of those nations were relating stories like that to me. The American missionary was sort of shaking his head later on in private conversation. He said, they don't really get the idea and the concept that you have of what American medicine is like. You know, as flawed as it can be in some levels, it is still much better than under systems of socialism. And so for Mayor Mamdani to sit behind George Washington's desk and act like the American leaders endorsed socialistic ideas, nothing could be further from the truth. Either he's being intentionally deceptive, or he is just ignorant of the facts of America's history. You see, America's founders believed that borders were biblical, according to this article, and that's so very true. That's described in Acts 17, that defending them was critical to the nation's sovereignty. They established a governing structure that represented the decision of the people on who would be elected into positions of power. And they rejected the long history of nations that failed to recognize that God-given rights of personal property, nations that would frequently bail themselves out by stealing from their wealthy citizens. All the ideals argued for by Mayor Mamdani are antithetical to America's founding. And as the history of communism declares, they strip individuals of the very freedoms that George Washington and his kind and his generation fought for. While responding to these kinds of things, Franklin Graham, the president and CEO of the Billy Graham Evangelistic Association, recently warned against the rising popularity in socialism in America, calling this ideology, quote, an atheistic worldview that says government, not God, has the answers for all our problems, end quote. At the end of the day, he's absolutely correct. It's like you take that Bible verse that says, my God shall supply all your need according to his riches and glory, and say, my government shall supply all my need. We look to the government to be our savior. We look to the government to be our supplier. We look for the government to give us all the answers that we need. Oh, great government, would you come and save us, becomes the prayer of many people. And we've seen this attitude at work for decades in the United States of America as people become less dependent on their own selves and more dependent on the government to provide whatever they need. And we're seeing a push for this in some of our nation's largest cities, including in New York City. And we understand the direction that evil forces are attempting to take this country into, and some of the bad ideas that young people are buying into when they just don't realize how destructive those bad ideas can truly be. Well, friends, we're talking about headlines from the end times, and I thank you for joining me on Watchmen on the Wall today. Got another fascinating story I want to share with you in just a second that talks about the rise of robots built to replace human companionship. That's right. Some leading Chinese tech companies are on the verge of some very surprising and interesting breakthroughs when it comes to AI technology. More about that in just a moment. I want to invite you to connect with our ministry at our website, swrc.com. Again,

0: 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We've been interviewing Mark Lindstedt recently on that television show, talking about some of the possibilities for a future Third Temple, and where could it be located? Could it be in a different spot that some people are not considering? There on the Temple Mount? It's interesting. 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We're going to be in Minnesota in September. We're going to be in Bristol, Virginia in October. And we've got our 2026 Israel tour coming up November 1st through the 12th. That's right, 2026 Israel tour, November 1st through the 12th. Sign up is still available, although it's getting extremely limited and the time crunch is coming down. So if you're at all interested in traveling with us to Israel this year, please give us a call today. Get more information and get signed up to come with us before registration closes. And we would love to have you join us for our Israel tour 2026. Now let's get into this next story that comes from Prophecy News Watch. More than machines, the rise of robots to replace human companionship. A story comes out of China and what one leading tech corporation is doing to bring about humanoid robots. You know, in my mind, I think about the Jetsons cartoon, how that they had Rosie the robot and she was made out of metal and had on her apron and a vacuum cleaner and was doing all the cooking and the cleaning and all the household chores. That was Rosie the robot's job and responsibility as the family caretaker, and in some cases, the caregiver to the children, almost like a nanny. Well, that seems like a cartoon. It seems like science fiction. It seems like a distant dream. I mean, when are we going to have those floating cars that the Jetsons drove around? Well, these kinds of futuristic dreams that seem to be way out in the distant future aren't so very far away. Today, they're sitting in showrooms. They're taking pre-orders for robots like this. And these robots can even hold conversations. They are built to recognize human emotions and being marketed with a promise that strikes at one of humanity's deepest longings. The company says that this new robot that's being released will love you unconditionally. Unconditional love. Now, where does that come from in the Christian conception? It comes from Almighty God. He is the only one who can truly love us unconditionally. But now they're marketing this robot as this humanoid that will love you unconditionally. That's not a line from a Hollywood screenplay. It's a sales pitch for a new generation of these hyper-realistic companion robots. The Chinese robotics company UB Tech recently unveiled its U1 humanoid robot, and they described it as the world's first full-sized, ultra-realistic humanoid designed for mass production. Covered in lifelike synthetic skin, complete with expressive faces, realistic eyes, even manicured fingernails and toenails, these robots are engineered to appear as human as possible. These robots are equipped with cameras, microphones, artificial intelligence, and emotional recognition software They are designed not merely to answer questions, but to build relationships. If you want to go online and just Google this, again, the company is called UB Tech, and it's the U1 humanoid robot. They have some YouTube videos available and other destinations online where you can see these and understand how lifelike they look. We'll talk about more about that in just a moment. It's startling when you see this with your very own eyes. You watch them move. You watch them dance. You watch what they can do and how they can interact. The company says the robot can detect stress, fatigue. It can learn about its owner over time. It can remind users to take their medication. It can suggest certain activities. It can provide ongoing conversation back and forth as a human companion. Buyers willing to spend more can even customize the robot's appearance to resemble a loved one, maybe a favorite celebrity, or maybe it's just an entirely fictional person that they want to make their companion in just the way that they want them to be ordered. And this is so crazy, it sounds so far-fetched, but friends, they're already taking pre-orders for these humanoid robots, this Chinese company. The marketing that they're using is very revealing. According to this report, UB Tech says the robot will never betray you, will always be loyal to you, and will love you unconditionally. It sounds like this robot is trying to replace a relationship with another human, yes, but also another relationship with God. Didn't the Bible tell us, and didn't God promise, I will never leave you nor forsake you? The Bible tells us in 1 John chapter 4 that God is love. We know that God has unconditional love for us and that He will never leave us nor forsake us. Now they're promising this robot companion will never betray you, will always be loyal to you, and will love you unconditionally. You see, those words reveal far more than advances in robotics. They expose the emotional crisis unfolding across much of the developed world. You see, the company is targeting two enormous demographics in China. China has roughly 120 million single adults. 120 million single adults in China, estimated. Now they also have more than 320 million elderly citizens. These two demographics that need companionship. And so this company believes that both of these groups share the same unmet need, the need for companionship. And so more than 13,000 pre-orders have reportedly arrived almost immediately. Get that, 13,000 people, as soon as they heard about this, they jumped at it. You say, well, okay, that's not a big deal. But when you factor in the cost, that becomes a big, big deal. The prices start around in U.S. dollars, about $18,000. That's just the entry level. You could climb well above close to $150,000 if you want a premium customized version. It's like buying a brand new vehicle. And you know, that's the thing about these companion robots that I don't understand, is that the synthetic skin is going to age. The robot is going to have mechanical breakdowns from time to time. You buy any kind of technology, you buy any kind of vehicle, it's going to wear out. It's going to malfunction. It's not always going to do exactly what you want it to do. And yet people think that it's going to just stay the same forever. And I really don't get a lot of this logic. But let's get back to the point. That level of demand, thousands of people willing to shell out tens of thousands of dollars, that should make us stop and think. This isn't just a technology story. It's a story about loneliness. Across much of the Western world, loneliness has become one of the defining public health challenges of our generation. You see, the governments have created ministries or positions dedicated to combating isolation. Surveys consistently show growing numbers of people reporting few close friendships, declining participation in churches, community organizations, delayed marriage, fewer children, increasing social withdrawal. You know, we have never been more connected than we are in this present moment. You carry that smartphone around with you. You can connect to billions of people around the world instantaneously. And yet many, many people are sitting at home alone, eating dinner alone. They spend the evenings talking only to an algorithm, struggle to find somebody who genuinely knows them. And now into that space steps artificial intelligence as the new companion, as the replacement for the function of God in people's lives and the function of the body of Christ, the local church. People are craving belonging, and the local church is a fellowship of brothers and sisters in Christ, living life together, going into ministry together, serving the Lord together. And think about the plurals in the New Testament epistles. The Apostle Paul, when he's writing his epistles, we often think of it as, this is Paul's epistle. He wrote it by himself, but notice how it begins and how it ends. He's always including other people there with him as he's penning that letter. And he's always writing it to a plurality of people. In some cases, like from Paul to Timothy, that may not always be the case, but other people are mentioned in those books, Timothy, Titus, those personal pastoral epistles. And so we understand that the Christian life is not meant to be lived alone. And if we're doing Christianity alone, we're not doing it biblically. Biblically, we are to live this life together in community with one another. This whole concept of the AI chatbots and things that are coming out with these kinds of new companion AI robots are taking humanity in a dangerous direction, in my opinion. You see, this is only the beginning. You know, around the world, there are companies that are racing to produce increasingly realistic humanoids. AI-powered dolls in South Korean nursing homes are comforting elderly residents. Interactive companions monitor health, tell stories, play games, offer emotional support. In laboratories from China to the United States of America, there are engineers continuing to refine movement, facial expressions, voice patterns, emotional responses, until interacting with a machine, with a robot, feels almost indistinguishable from interacting with another person. This U1 robot from UB Tech shows just how rapidly that future is arriving in our world right here, right now. The company says that the robot possesses an astonishing 88 degrees of freedom in movement, making it possible through some of this dual pivot cervical spine that it has that can allow it to replicate almost 90% of normal human bodily movements. Friends, we understand that God has created us for human companionship. A machine might try to simulate those things, but it can never replicate or replace those things with which God has created us. Don't allow a machine to fill the emptiness in your life. Seek the Lord, number one, but also connect with real human people. Get plugged in to a body of believers in your area if you are not. Thank you so much for joining me on Headlines from the End Times today. Please keep in mind, as we often say here at Southwest Radio Ministries, God is still on the throne and prayer changes things.
1: 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Lord willing, we'll be back here Monday, ready to once again bring clarity to the chaos. 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
5: I'm speaking with Roland Trujillo, the host of Shedding Shackles, which airs weekends on this station. Roland, can you tell us what today's program will be about and talk about it a little? And do you have a quote for us today you would like to share?
6: Yes, I do. Today's topic is wake up and be free. And the only people who wake up and become free and stay free are those who are in Christ. Here's a quote from Billy Graham. Billy Graham said, "The scripture teaches that the only truly free people in the world are those who have made Christ their Savior, Master, and Lord. Jesus Christ said, 'Ye shall know the truth, and the truth shall make you free.'" That's a beautiful quote. Paul said, "Wake up, you who sleep, and rise from the dead, and Christ will give you light." Everywhere you go, people live in tyranny. They are asleep in sin and ruled in that sleepwalking state. We need to wake up and stay awake. But there's something even better than just being awake. It's to also be aware, living in Christ's light. In Christ's light, you become free from those things that have enslaved you, and you are free to see and free to be. That's today's program.
5: 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Thanks, Roland.
7: Welcome to Shedding Shackles. Today's topic is God Knows What's Right. And now, here's your Shedding Shackles host, Roland Trujillo.
6: Hi, everyone. Welcome. For the past few weeks, the theme has been getting God back in your life. And I want you to see that there's a getting it part of coming back to God. There's a getting it part. You know, like they call it the aha moment or the eureka moment. A lot of people are burdened down by something from a wrong idea. And somehow that wrong idea got into their mind and has dominated their whole existence, and it keeps you apart from God. And so getting it is sometimes just seeing that it's a wrong idea. And the simple example that I give, I could give others, but I'll just give this one just to give you an idea what I'm talking about. My stepdad, who was a decent guy, misunderstood, as many dads are. He somehow got the idea that he was going to die when he was age 50. His father had died at age 50, and he got the idea that he was going to die at age 50. All right, so as he became 48 and then 49 and then 50, it dominated him. Every day he thought about that, and it brought with it, as you can imagine, feelings of hopelessness and despair and what's the use looking forward to anything and all that kind of stuff. And somehow he was able to disabuse himself of that idea. And I think my mother helped. I think she helped. She saw that he, for all of her faults, she had some, she also had some good common sense at times. And she sat down and talked to him about it. They had a conversation about it. And I don't know what she said, but whatever she said, I think she argued well for the fact that that was just a totally wrong idea. It had no basis in reality unless, you know, he so became dominated by that idea that he made it into, you know, a self-fulfilling prophecy. But anyway, she talked him into forgetting that idea, that it was not a good idea. And by seeing that it was not, by seeing that it wasn't true, he was able to let it go. Went on with his life and did many things for many, many, many years. All right. I'll never forget, I also saw a video, excuse me, I saw where a young man, when he was a kid, when he was a little kid, he saw his mom and dad, and they were pretending to wrestle, is what they were doing. But anyway, he thought as a little kid when he saw that, he thought that his dad was trying to kill his mom. That's what he thought. And for the next many, many years, he hated his dad. He hated his dad because he thought that he was trying to kill his mom. Well, years went by. He became an adult, and he hated his father. I don't know where his father went. Maybe his father went off somewhere or something like that. I don't know. But anyway, he hated his father. And one day he was talking to his mom, and he told her how much he hated his dad. And then somehow he finally mentioned to her that he had seen that. And she looked at him and thought about it. And then she said, "You know what? We were just having fun. We were young at the time. We were pretending to wrestle. That's all we were doing." And by seeing clearly that that idea was wrong, he was able to let go of his hatred and his resentment toward his dad. You see? Now, the whole world, everywhere you go, people are dominated by wrong ideas. Look at communism, and look at socialism, and look at a lot of other isms that I could point to. They're just totally wrong, but people have taken them in and believed them and lived them. And wrong ideas have the power, really wrong ideas have the power to keep you apart from God.
0: 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Shedding Shackles has been helping people cope with stress with Principles of Christian Stress Management for over 34 years.
6: Wrong ideas have the power to keep you apart from God, because you can't believe, for example, if you believe in evolution, that you know, somehow we just atoms came together and molecules formed and somehow they suddenly became an amoeba, and then the amoeba changed into this and that, and then there was an ape, and then from apes people came. If you believe that idea, then how can you believe that God is the creator? See, you can't. So there are a lot of wrong ideas. A lot of people have somehow gotten the wrong idea about what life is all about, and they've gotten a wrong idea about themselves. They have a wrong idea. They say, I am too fat. Even when they become skinny, they still feel like they're too heavy. Some people have an idea that they're no good, or that God hates them, or they're doomed to be a failure, or everything they do, they're going to mess up. I could go on and on with this, but I want to keep it real simple and just say that a wrong idea not only can mess you up, you know, a wrong idea, you put all your money into something that's wrong, you can lose all your money. You have a wrong idea about yourself, it can ruin your life. See, you believe in some wrong philosophy, some wrong ism, but here's the thing. At some point, the wrong ideas can actually keep you separated from God. All right? And they can give you a totally messed up approach to life that will also mess you up. So not only will it mess up your life and you'll hurt other people, but you can be separated from God by a wrong idea. Now, there's wrong ideas everywhere. In physics, there are wrong ideas. And we see them in politics. You see them in religion. You see them in people's individual lives. They have wrong ideas about what a man is, what a woman is, what love is, see, what life is all about.
8: 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Are you interested in making a fresh start? You've come to the right place. 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
6: So, wrong ideas dominate the world. And in order for you to be sure that you're living your life properly, you have to be free, or becoming free, of wrong ideas. All right? Anyway, I think I've sort of made a point. I haven't made much of a point, but I just want you to see. I have to state it because otherwise you might miss it. Everywhere you go, people are dominated by wrong ideas. And I want you to see that a wrong idea can also keep you apart from God. Now, how are you going to know that you are dominated by a wrong idea or wrong ideas? How are you going to know? There's only one way that you can know for sure. Only one way that you can know for sure. And that's to wake up. It's to wake up from whatever lower level of being you have fallen into, from whatever trance you have fallen into, from whatever hypnotic state you have fallen into, from whatever thing that you are fixated on and obsessive about, and whatever hold that people have on you, tradition has on you, obligations have on you. Some people rebel against it, but the problem is, when you rebel against something, then you have to be careful that you don't resent it. Because if you resent it, or you resent the people that are pushing something on you, if you resent them, then you're going to feel guilty. And why are you going to feel guilty? Because resentment is wrong. And so you'll misinterpret your guilt. Your guilt will make you feel wrong, and you'll interpret that feeling wrong as indicating or proving that you're wrong. And then you might think that they're right. And so you go over to them, you give yourself to them, give yourself over to whatever idea to get rid of the guilt. You're now capitulated to it, and you feel better because you gave in, and now guilt is gone. But the problem is, now you're definitely wrong for sure. And not only that, but you'll have another guilt arising for having given in to wrong. And you'll misinterpret that guilt as being that you're not being nice enough to them or doing enough for them, and you'll give yourself even more to them. And that will ruin your life and keep you apart from God too. So rebelling, that's a natural, and you could argue a positive thing. When something's wrong, you rebel against it. Good. But you have to be careful not to resent it. But then the other problem with rebelling, you rebel against one thing, but then you're going to become subject to something else. Instead of being free, you'll become subject to something else. I'm going to make something up. You rebel against your parents, and their, you know, rigidity and their hypocrisy and their phony niceness and everything, and you rebel against that and join a motorcycle gang. All right, so now you join the motorcycle gang, but you know what? You're going to be subject to the motorcycle gang and its leaders and its customs and its agenda and its ideas, and you're going to feel guilty for that. And then maybe you'll take drugs or drink alcohol to try to get rid of the guilt. You see what I mean? But now you're not free. The idea is to become free so that you're not subject to any idea. Free to see clearly, to see what is true and what is not true, what is right and not right, what is good and not so good. So you can just see it without having feelings about it. You don't have to feel guilty. It's called discerning. You've probably heard there's a difference between discerning and judging. There's a razor's edge between discernment and judgment. Judgment is when you have a pinch of ego in it, a pinch of resentment. And discerning is just seeing. All right? So I see something that's nice, and I say, that's nice, but I don't have any feelings about it. I see something that's not so nice, or somebody that's not so nice. I see they're not so nice, but I don't have feelings about it, see? And because I don't have feelings and don't form a judgment, I'm free of them, free of guilt, and free to see even deeper about things.
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6: So when you are free, now here's the part that I was getting to that I haven't gotten to yet. When you're free, you can discern what is true from what is not true. With your intuition, your common sense, your conscience, what you know in your heart, a hunch, a gut level knowing or a gut level hunch, you can see or discern true from what is not true. But here's the thing. When you wake up from hypnosis, you come up to full awakeness. But then beyond full awakeness, there's also awareness. And awareness is in God's light. In the light of truth, you see, you discern, you watch, you wait, and you also know. Sometimes you just know. I know Jesus is who he says he is, and I know God exists, and I just know it. That's all. I don't have to read it. I don't need anybody to tell me. I don't need a preacher to tell me, or a professor to tell me, or anybody or a book to tell me. I just see, all right? Some things I just see, and if somebody comes along and says what I see, then I can see that what they're saying is true. Not because they say so, but because I see that it's true. You see what I mean? With the example I used to give, it's kind of funny, but it makes the point. Let's say you're walking down the street and here comes Hitler, all right? And Hitler stops you and Hitler says, hey, your shoelace is untied. And you look down and you see that your shoelace is untied. And you say, oh, thank you very much, Hitler. Thank you. And then you tie your shoelace, all right? So the truth is that your shoelace was untied. It doesn't matter that Hitler said it. You see the truth, you know the truth, and by seeing the truth, then you can tie your shoelaces. That's it. It has nothing to do with Hitler. On the other hand, somebody that seems really nice, they could come along and they could say something that's not true, and you would just see that it's not true. You don't accept it because they said so. if somebody comes along and they have, 5 degrees and they have robes on and they have this, giant following of people and everything, and they say something, if I see that it's not true, then I just see that it's not true. That's all. It doesn't matter if 100 million people say that it's true and I see that it's not true, I know it's not true, because I trust what I know in my heart, because I know that that is from God. I know my intuition is a gift of God for not resenting other people and for wanting to know the truth. See, there's something about wanting to know the truth. I was watching a video about Roger Penrose. Roger Penrose is a British physicist who won a Nobel Prize for his discoveries concerning, he's a mathematician for what he discovered about black holes. But did you know that when Roger Penrose was in school, he said he was very slow to pick things up, and very slow when he had tests. For example, he was very, very slow. He had a teacher who had the wisdom to see that Roger Penrose, if you gave him enough time, he would get the answer. So he said that they had a system where they would have one period for testing, and then after that they would have some kind of a free period, and then after that would be another period of testing. And this teacher saw that Roger just needed more time, and he let him continue to work through the free period. And Roger Penrose became a great mathematician. So he was always good at math, but he just needed more time. And he said he kind of had to work things from basic principles. And I understand that, because I'm the same way. He needs to see the why of every little thing that he does, in this case mathematically. He wants to see the why of it. And he won't be satisfied with just memorizing it. He wants to see why. All right, so that way he's going to learn a little slower, or a lot slower. But in the long run, he comes out way ahead of those people who just memorized things but didn't see the why. He has something in him, this Roger Penrose, that he wants to know the truth. He has this burning desire to know the truth. Well, that's a very, very good thing. And it's actually also a gift from God. So when you want to know the truth and you're willing to wait, there are some things that I have realized. In the last couple of weeks, I've actually realized something that I had wanted to know the answer to for, I think, 2 or 3 decades. And I waited and waited and waited. And all of a sudden, one day, I see. And it's so sweet and it's so beautiful, because I didn't want a mealy-mouthed answer. I didn't want a half-truth. I didn't want to just memorize. I wanted to see for myself. And I waited and waited. And like a gift, I guess, it came to me. A gift from on high, from God. He let me see it. Before that, it wasn't time yet. Then at a certain point, I saw it.
7: 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I'm Jeremiah Trujillo. Humility is an acknowledgement that you don't know how to make things right. 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
6: So, when you're not only awake, but then you are also aware and you trust your intuition instead of doubting it. How many times have you had a hunch about something and you doubted it, and then you went ahead and did what somebody said, and then afterwards you could kick yourself and say, why didn't I listen to that hunch? See what I mean? Well, that's the way it is. You have to learn to trust your gut. You have to trust your intuition. You have to have faith in what you know in your heart is true or what is right. And if you don't know, you just wait until you do know. But when you do know, one morning you wake up and you just know. When you do, you have absolute rock solid faith in it, and the whole world could be arrayed on the other side. See, I can see that 1 + 1 = 2. I can see it. I haven't just memorized it. I can see it. All right? And if 1 million people came along and said, no, 1 + 1 does not = 2, it equals 3 or something, I would just see that what they're saying is not true. I wouldn't have to argue with them. I wouldn't have to use emotion. I wouldn't have to get excited or get angry. I wouldn't have to rebel against them. All right? I wouldn't have to resent them. I would just see what's true. And everybody else can argue themselves. They can argue until they drop, see? Or they come over to my side. Finally, they also see that what I'm saying is true. Good. On the other hand, they may argue themselves so much they get sick from arguing and get a headache and have so much guilt for their resentment and their anger that they capitulate and come over to what is to the true side, and that's good also. All right? So it's all good. So you have to have this rock solid faith in what you know in your heart, and you need that because there are so many wrong ideas and subtle twisting of ideas and so on. If you get involved in trying to figure it out, see, there's no substitute for faith. And when you have this faith, then you'll also have courage. God will give you that to go along with it. He'll give it to you. You don't have it now, but now you have anger, all right? Which is okay when you're a kid and you see injustice and it makes you angry. All right, that's natural to get angry at injustice, which is a lot better than some mealy-mouthed person who could care less. And they're so selfish and so thoughtless that they don't care if there's injustice. That wouldn't be good at all. Okay, so a person gets angry, but the problem is when you get angry, you can end up defeating yourself. Through your anger, you look bad, you say the wrong thing, you rebel, you join the other side, which is just as bad. Okay, what you need is to be able to oppose without anger, simply because you see clearly what is true and you state your point simply. If they have questions, you can answer them. But if you see that they're just trying to get to you somehow, then you just say, well, thank you very much. I have other things to do now. And then you just take leave. No need to get in an argument. They have to see it. You can state your point simply. And then if they see it, good. If they don't, all right, you walk away. Maybe they'll never see it, but maybe they will. Maybe next week, next year, 10 years from now. 10 years from now, the person comes to you and says, hey, I just wanted to tell you that, remember what you said about such and such? And you said, yeah. And they said, I see it now, I see it. How many of us, when we were kids, our parents said something and we didn't believe it at all. And then years later, we think back and you said, oh, now I understand what my dad was trying to say. So understanding is a beautiful thing, but with it must be faith. Understanding, faith, trust in God. Trust in what you know in your heart. But when you have faith, when you're absolutely clear, then you'll be, they called Einstein unbudgeable. That was the term. They said he was unbudgeable. He saw something. Then years later, scientific experiment proved that what he said was true. And he said, well, I knew it all the time. He didn't need to prove because he already knew it. That's the way you need to be.

0: Until next time, Lord willing, and the creek don't rise. I'll see you then. Bye-bye.
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8: Jesus didn't sugarcoat the hard truth, telling us in no uncertain terms that in this world we would have trouble. 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Here's David with the conclusion of his message, A Prayer from a Cave.
9: And we thank you so much for joining us here on Turning Point. We're talking about making sense of it all. That's the title of the series, Seeing the World with a Biblical Perspective. And today we continue our discussion from Psalm 142 and A Prayer from a Cave. This is a very visual portion of God's Word. In fact, when you read this psalm, you can almost see yourself in the cave with David. You can almost feel the emotion of the event, how David starts so deeply depressed and ends so full of faith. And he reminds us that when we face our cave experiences, we have a choice. We can be filled with fear, or we can be filled with faith. And what is faith? Faith is believing what you cannot yet see, believing in God, believing in Jesus, believing in the Word of God, and trusting that God's truth will carry you through, and it will. We'll get there in just a moment. Hey, Turning Point has a magazine that we're very proud of because we know it's helping people in their walk with the Lord. It's meant to add value to your life. It's coordinated with the teaching that is on the air every day. And it's available to you just for the asking. If you're not getting the magazine now, when you write or call or however you get in touch with us, just say, please send me the magazine, and you'll get the next copy that comes off the press. It's a beautiful presentation of biblical truth, devotional thoughts for every day, Monday through Friday, and one for the weekend. plus articles to help you in your walk with the Lord and information about the ministry of Turning Point around the world. It's a wonderful tool, and we want you to have it. Be sure to take advantage of this opportunity and have it mailed to your home. Now let's finish up what we started. Let's talk about a prayer from a cave.
10: I'll never forget a trip my wife and I took one time years past to London. And we went to Piccadilly Square right in the rush hour when all the work got out and everybody was running for the train. And we were standing right in the middle of a million people, they said. And we didn't know a soul. And I got in the train and Donna kind of got caught in the crowd and I had a hold of her hand, but I couldn't see her. And I wasn't going to let go of her hand because I thought I might never see her again. And I finally held on to her and pulled her body in, and we got in the train and we were smushed in with all those people, and I felt very, very alone, surrounded by more people than I'd been in the presence of in all my life, and yet very much alone. Sometimes our problems can do that to us, can't they? David said, I looked on my right hand, who am I going to talk to? I looked on my left hand, and they don't understand. You know what he said? There's not one person in this whole group that cares for my soul. I don't know what there is about a problem, but problems have a tendency to isolate us from others. We build a shell around ourselves, and sometimes to our own undoing. We believe that we are unique in that situation, so who can we tell and who will understand? And the more we think on it, the more certain we are that there's not a person in the world who would ever totally understand what we're going through. So though we're surrounded by people, we feel very much alone. I can think back on some problems that I've experienced as a father, as a pastor, when I would deeply desire to have talked to somebody but just didn't know how to go about it, wondering if anybody would really understand. He's totally abandoned, he's hunted by Saul, and he feels alone. And then, because of all of this, David gets depressed. In the sixth verse is the best description for depression I have ever found in the Bible. It's exactly what the word means. He said, I am brought very low. What is depression? Well, if you make a depression in something, you press in on it and you leave an indentation. When the soul is depressed, when your spirit is depressed, when you are emotionally depressed, it is a low point in your emotional cycle and you get very low. David said he had gone through depression. I don't know if I've ever been depressed. I'm not easily depressed, not really easily discouraged, but I've probably been close enough to it to know that I don't want to be. And I've counseled with people who have suffered with chronic depression, and I know that it is a very, very heavy burden to bear. It is what is causing hundreds and thousands of high school young people, teenagers, to end their lives because they see no hope or any reason to go on because of family problems or because of total despair over the future of their own lives because of a lack of purpose and concern for spiritual truth. They look around at a world and to them it's not worth fighting, and they get so depressed that finally they despair of their own lives and they're killing themselves by the dozens. David was depressed. All of his hope and all of his joy is gone. The thoughts of his problems have turned inward, and now they're no longer out here. Now they're in here. It's no longer Saul is chasing me. It's no longer the 400 men are surrounding me. All of that has somehow come into his spirit, and it resides within his own emotions. He may not even be aware that anybody else is around. He is so down and depressed and discouraged. Sometimes we think depression is sin, and there are occasions perhaps when it is, but as I've read the history of the great preachers, I've been overwhelmed to discover how many of them had great, great difficulty with depression. Charles Haddon Spurgeon, the great English preacher, would oftentimes get so depressed that he would have to take 2 to 3 months off from his ministry and go to the French Riviera just to be by himself and not even think about anybody or talk about anybody till he finally came out of it. Elijah was depressed, remember, after his great mountaintop experience. Jonah was depressed after he was confronted by God in his disbelief of God's will. I could name others in the Bible.

When I look at everything that's wrong in my life, every problem I have, I've totaled it up, and I'm telling you, I'm going to lose. So he describes his experience in the last verse as being in prison. Now, wait a minute, David, you're not in prison, you're in a cave. Yes, I know, but sometimes your caves become your prisons, don't they? Sometimes the problems you go through literally incarcerate you in the midst of them, and you can't get out, and there's no way to look, and you don't know what to do. And David is right there in his life. This is his low point, and he's telling us what it's like. He's telling us honestly what he feels. And we can identify with it because we've walked with him through all these experiences. David is a man after God's own heart. And so when he thinks about Ahimelech the priest and that whole family being annihilated because of his rebellion, David just so overwhelmed with it all. And if we read the psalm, we sure identify, don't we? Some of you here today have been right where David was, and some of you are there right now. You may think I've been reading your mail. You may think I've been listening to your conversations because I've just described what's happening with you. Well, folks, I don't want to leave you there. The thing that's so great about this psalm is David kind of works his way through it. I want to just show you the beginning and the end of the psalm, and then I want to take you through the steps in between. Verse 1, I cried unto the Lord. Verse 7, thou shalt deal bountifully with me. How did David get from the depths of depression to the confidence that he shows in the last verse? Well, at the risk of being very simplistic, let's just watch carefully the steps he walked through. And these are steps which we too can experience. First of all, he verbalized what was going on in his life. I have come to this psalm often and read it often because it reminds me of all the things I don't like to do when I have problems. And I'm reminded that David was a man of God who followed these principles in his own life and shows us the way that we should go when we have difficulty. If you will look through the psalm, you will notice it over and over again. Verse 1, I cried unto the Lord. Verse 2, I poured out my complaint. Verse 5, I cried unto thee. Verse 6, attend unto my cry. What is David doing? He's telling God what's going on. You say, doesn't God know? Oh, yes, he knows. Why is it so hard for us to do that? Why do we struggle? Some of you have a problem that's overwhelming to you. It's bigger than you can bear. But you cannot bring yourself to tell anybody what's happening. And you haven't even told God. Before God, we speak our minds fully and name the problems and the people that plague us. Why do we do that? First of all, I do it because the best friend I have in the universe is the God of heaven. He knows, and I can say to him anything that's in my heart. Isn't that what a true friend is? A true friend is somebody to whom you can go, pour out your heart, and say everything that you want to say. And as one writer has said, they will keep the wheat and blow the chaff away. Do you have anybody that you can get in the car with and lock the door, roll up the windows and drive off? And when you get to one of those overlooks, you pull the car off and you turn and you vent. And you say, I'm going to tell you what is going on in my life. Here's what I feel. And you can scream if you want to. And holler. And cry. That's what God is for us. You say, Pastor, that doesn't sound very spiritual. But I want to tell you something. You can't get to verse 7 if you don't walk through that step. Until you get to the place where you can tell God what you feel, as honestly as you know how to say it. And I'm not talking about chronic complaining or negative begging of God. I'm simply saying, oftentimes we don't come to God with our problem. We don't cry out to God from the cave. One of my favorite people has always been Joseph Bailey. Joe Bailey for years wrote a column for Eternity Magazine. He's written many books, some of them on the family. Joe Bailey suffered a great deal in his life. He lost 3 of his children through terrible, tragic accidents. And he wrote a book called A View from the Hearse, describing what he went through in his pain. But he was such a great writer because he just put down on paper the way it was. And he's got a book called The Psalms of My Life, things that he wrote while he was walking through life. And one particular psalm he wrote while he was traveling across

0: the country on a speaking and writing tour. He was all by himself, and these are his words. Listen carefully. "I'm alone, Lord, all alone. 1,000 miles from home. There's no one here who knows my name except the clerk, and he spelled it wrong. No one to eat dinner with. No one to laugh at my jokes. Listen to my gripes. Be happy with me about what happened today and say that's great. No one cares. There's just this lousy bed and slush in the street outside and between the buildings. I feel sorry for myself, and I've plenty of reason to. Maybe I ought to say I'm on top of it. Praise the Lord. Things are great, but they're not. Tonight, it's all gray slush." Not much of a psalm, but surely a good way to express what the man felt. He verbalized what was happening in his heart. Do you do that? Have you listened to your prayers lately? Some of you are hurting so desperately today. I know some of your hurts. When was the last time you closed the door, locked it, got on your knees, and just told God what you were feeling? Some of you feel abandoned by Him. Some of you think God has forgotten about you. You've gone through so many difficult things that you wonder if God really cares. Have you told Him? That's where it starts. That's how it begins. I want you to notice the second thing that he does is he kind of visualizes this whole thing before God. Verse 2, he says, "I poured out my complaint before him. I showed before him my trouble." That's a very important verse. Here's his trouble in this little book. And David says he goes before God and he just turns the book around and he says, "Here, God, here it is. This is what's wrong. Look at it. Will you look at it?" But the key to the verse is that he did it before God. And in the picture, if you can see it, are David's troubles laid out. And in the picture is God. One of the dangers we have in our praying is we rush quickly into our supplication and intercession before we go to praise. And I've warned you about that and how carefully God has protected in the pattern of praying that worship comes first. That's not just because it's an arbitrary thing of God. Listen to me now. If we do not praise God, if we do not worship God, if we do not adore God in the beginning of our praying, we will not be showing our problems before Him. The purpose of praise is not only because God alone is worthy of it, but praise has a tendency to make God big in our hearts and in our minds and in our spiritual being, so that when we finally pass through the gates of praise and thanksgiving and we enter into the disclosure of our problems, we are pouring out our problems before a great and mighty God. If I visualize my problems without God in the picture, I'm depressed. And truly, much praying can be depressing because we give God the grocery list of all of our problems and we've forgotten the greatness of the one to whom we pray. David said, "I showed my problems before him. I poured them out before God." I think of the story of Kadesh Barnea in the Old Testament and how the spies went in to check out the land. And the majority report came back. They said, "We're dead. We're dead. We've checked out the opposition and we're like grasshoppers before them. We haven't got a chance." And then Joshua and Caleb, stubborn men of faith, came back and they said, "Listen, we looked at those guys and it's a piece of cake. We have a great God. They may be big to us, but they're not big to God. And after all, it's God's problem and God can take care of it. All we got to do is trust him." And the majority wouldn't believe, and they ended up wandering around the wilderness for 40 years because of their unbelief. But those two men, God blessed. Do you know what the difference between the two reports was? The first group saw their problems in respect to their own resources and were frightened. But Joshua and Caleb saw the problem in respect to the resources of God, and they were encouraged and had faith. The best thing I can do when I have a problem and I feel like I'm in the cave and the prison of my own difficulties is to spend as much time as I can praising God, exalting Him, honoring Him, glorifying Him, reading the great passages that build the picture of God as He really is. And then in the context of that kind of a God, I tell Him my problems. David continues, He is beginning to get confidence in his own spirit. Notice in the third verse, he begins to recognize something about God. When my spirit was overwhelmed within me, then thou knewest my path. He begins to think about the fact that what he's going through is known to God. God, I know I've told you all of this today, and I've showed you all of this today, but it suddenly dawns on me that you know this. You know me, and you care about me, and you're interested in me. And as we read in Job 23:10, he knoweth the way that I take, and when he hath tried me, I shall come forth as gold. Or Psalm 37:23, the steps of a good man are ordered of the Lord, and he delighteth in his way. As David pours out his soul to God and cries out to God in the midst of the cave, he suddenly begins to understand that the one to whom he speaks is the priest. The one to whom he speaks is the one who knows, who understands. And so he begins to realize the provision that he has in God. Notice verse 5, I cried unto thee, O Lord, I said, watch this, thou art my refuge and my portion in the land of the living. What is happening to David? Do you see how he's working through this thing in his life? He's in the cave. He's surrounded by the enemy. He's depressed and discouraged, but he begins to tell God what he feels. He begins to show God what he feels. He begins to understand that God knows what he feels. And then he begins to realize in his own mind that because he is talking to such a great God, that that's where the answer lies. Thou art my portion and my refuge in the land of the living. I heard an old preacher one time preach this psalm, and it blessed my soul. He said, there's no living in the land of the living like living on the living God. And he was right. That's what the psalmist said. Thou art my portion and my refuge in the land of the living. And finally, David comes to seventh verse, and he finishes up the psalm, and he's arrived at the place of victory over all of this. Bring my soul out of prison, watch this, that I may praise thy name, for thou shalt deal bountifully with me. From depression to praise, from problems to praise. And I like to believe that when David finished writing Psalm 142, he took a break, and he came back and wrote Psalm 57. Turn over to Psalm 57. We haven't but a moment to look at it, and we're just going to look at two verses. David is learning that God can be trusted in times of danger. And as he has talked about his problem to God, he now writes this great hymn of exciting praise to the Lord. Now, this hymn has two verses, and in between the two verses is a chorus. Verse 1 of the song is verses 1 through 4 in the psalm, and verse 2 is verses 6 through 11. And at the end of each verse, there is the chorus. The chorus is in verse 5, Be thou exalted, O God, above the heavens. Let thy glory be above all the earth. And then there's the second verse and the chorus again in verse 11. Be thou exalted, O God, above the heavens. Let thy glory be above all the earth. You see, we don't have much a different pattern in our singing today than they did back then. We sing a verse and then we sing the chorus. We sing the verse and then we sing the chorus. But notice what is going on in the verses. Verse 1, Be merciful unto me, O God. Be merciful unto me, for my soul trusteth in thee. That's where David is at the end of Psalm 142. He's now trusting in God. In the shadow of thy wings will I make my refuge until these calamities are over. I will cry unto God Most High, unto God that performeth all things for me. He shall send from heaven and save me from the reproach of him that would swallow me up. God shall send forth his mercy and his truth. My soul is among lions. Those are the 400 to 600 men he's with. And I lie even among them that are set on fire, even the sons of men whose teeth are spears and arrows and their tongue is a sharp sword. But be thou exalted, O God. Above the heavens, let thy glory be above all the earth. They've prepared a net for my steps. My soul is bowed down. They've digged a pit for me. In the midst thereof, they have fallen themselves. My heart is fixed, O God. My heart is fixed. I will sing and give praise. Awake up, my glory. Awake, psaltery and harp. I myself will awake early. I will praise thee, O Lord, among the people. I will sing unto thee among the nations, for thy mercy is great unto the heavens and thy truth unto the clouds. Be thou exalted, O God, above the heavens. Let thy glory be above all the earth. I like to imagine the Bible. Here's this huge cave. It has an echo in it. And here are these 400 rough men. And David says, "All right, everyone, listen up. It's time for choir rehearsal. All the tenors over here. We're going to sing." And at first, it didn't sound like much. But then they sang it again and again, until that whole cave resounded with the praise of God in heaven.
1: What a moment that must have been. And if you think back, you've probably had some moments like that in your life. Maybe not quite as dark as this one, but hey, these lessons on making sense of it all with a biblical perspective are available to you on CD. 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We'll have a great time together in the warm weather and with the beautiful ocean, lots of wonderful music and a teaching of the Word of God. Have a wonderful weekend. We'll see you on Monday.
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13: When you encounter Christ, it changes every bit of your life. It doesn't just become a duty to glorify Him. It becomes your delight. It's what stirs you. It's what shapes your mind and shapes your heart. It's what shapes your affections. It's what shapes your actions, your living. It shapes everything.
12: We worship what we love. That's true not just for Christians, but for everyone. We welcome you to this Saturday edition of Renewing Your Mind. I'm glad you're with us today. Although human beings were created to worship God, our sin has caused us to love and therefore worship the wrong things. What's the solution to this problem? Today we continue our study of worship with Reverend Jason Halopoulos. He'll help us consider how our hearts are recreated in Christ so that He becomes our deepest love.
13: In our first lesson, we looked at the fact that we were created by God to be worshipers. And we saw that in Genesis 1 and 2. We saw the call upon our lives to be that. You will know, though, that there is a chapter that comes after Genesis 1 and 2, and that is Genesis 3. And though we were created to be worshipers, there is a mess that enters into our created world as a result of Genesis 3. Think about Adam and Eve being created to populate the earth with images of God. They have been given this great mandate by God. They have enjoyed fellowship with God. They are walking with Him in the cool of the evening. They are enjoying His presence, communion with Him. And then we have that fateful day in Genesis 3 where the serpent comes to Eve. And he begins to tempt Eve. And he tempts Eve with questioning what we talked about in the last lesson, whether God is actually simple. Now let's think through this together. When he comes to Eve and he tempts her, he's saying, maybe it is that God is trying to keep something from you, is in essence his accusation. That though he has said that this is for your good, that he actually is deceiving Adam and Eve, and he's keeping some kind of good from Adam and Eve. As if God is not a simple being, as if he can have two distinct wills, as if he can have this will that he has revealed to Adam and Eve, and he has a secret will that is untrue and that contradicts that first will, as if he is divided in this person. And so the serpent is getting Eve to question whether God is actually good, to question his goodness. As John says, that in God, God is light, and in him there is no darkness. So we could say that to be true of every single one of his attributes. He is wise, in him is no foolishness. He is good, in him is no evil. He is kind, and in him is no crassness. We could go on. But here is questioning, you know what, maybe God isn't completely good. And maybe it is that he's keeping some measure of goodness from you. But you see, God doesn't keep goodness because he himself is good. He is good, and in him is no evil. He is simple. There's no complexity here. No composite here. He is what he is. I think in the midst of that, Eve buys into this lie and she gives in to the temptation in the garden. And because of that, what happens is as the Westminster Shorter Catechism says, in him and with him in that first transgression, all mankind fell. It is all those that are descended from Adam by ordinary generation, that is all of us that have been born into this world, every single one of us, apart from one, fell in him and with him in that first transgression. And so every single one of us born into this world is now born into this world as a fallen being. We have fallen minds. We have fallen hearts. We have fallen emotions and affections. We have fallen spirits and fallen souls. We are in complete and utter rebellion against our God. As R.C. Sproul used to say, we are committers of cosmic rebellion. We're seeking to kick him off of his throne. As John Calvin would say, you and I, we are consistently and constantly as fallen beings. Our hearts are an idol factory, just continually shaping and molding idols of our own making that we will worship and that we will center our lives upon, that we will direct our minds to and our affections towards. And this is true of every single person born into this world. But here's what's fascinating to me about Genesis 3. Is here you have Adam and Eve, the very center of creation, the very high point of creation, the very object of God's special and direct love. They are the bearers of his image, and they have been given this duty beyond anything else in all of the created order, to fill the earth with his images, and they have committed cosmic rebellion against him. And in the midst of it, when he comes into their midst, and you'll notice there's fragmentation already when he comes into the garden after they committed the sin, they're hiding from him. The relationship's been disrupted. They're hiding from one another. It's separated Adam and Eve from each other. And in the midst of when God is cursing them for their disobedience, where he's cursing Adam and he's cursing Eve and he's cursing the serpent, in the midst of that, we have Genesis 3:15. What theologians call the Proto-Evangelium, the first gospel. In the midst of cursing those that have raised their fist in cosmic rebellion against him, he shows his kindness and grace. It's astounding that there would be one born of this woman, that would crush the head of the serpent. It's a promise. He created us to be worshipers because of the fall. We don't worship him as we were created to be. And so what does he do? He makes a promise that a savior would come into the world and he would crush this adversary. And ultimately, he would redeem us. When we look at creation, created to be worshipers, the reality is that you and I as Christians are recreated to be worshipers. That's why we're recreated. Good Reformed people, you know Ephesians 1. I want you to hear Ephesians 1. You know Ephesians 1 because of predestination. Think about Ephesians 1 here, where he is detailing that verse 4, predestination. I want you to hear this. Blessed be the God and Father of our Lord Jesus Christ, who has blessed us in Christ with every spiritual blessing in the heavenly places, even as he chose us in him before the foundation of the world, that we should be holy and blameless before him. In love, he predestined us for adoption to himself as sons through Jesus Christ. Now listen to this. According to the purpose of his will, to the praise of his glorious grace with which he has blessed us in the beloved. And just in case you didn't understand, he echoes it again in verse 12. In him we have obtained an inheritance, having been predestined according to the purpose of him who works all things according to the counsel of his will. Why? Verse 12. So that we, who were the first to hope in Christ, might be to the praise of his glory. Why were you redeemed? Why were you saved? To the praise of his glory. Why were you recreated? For the same reason you were created, to the praise of his glory, that you might be a worshiper. Paul will do this, Romans 1 through 11, right? He is detailing the intricacies of the gospel and the good news of Christ. He is leading us through it, the bad news and the good news. And then what does he do when he gets to chapter 12? Now he's going to apply it. What does this mean for you? And how does he begin? I appeal to you, therefore, brothers, by the mercies of God, to present your bodies as a living sacrifice, holy and acceptable to him. Right? Your life is now to be a living sacrifice to him. You and I are recreated to be living, breathing, walking worshipers of God. All of life is to be an act of worship. That's what it was supposed to be in the garden, created that way. Because of the fall, we lose it. And then you're recreated that way as a Christian. Paul will go so far in 1 Corinthians to say, whether you eat or drink or whatever you do, what does that exclude, Paul? Nothing. Whether you eat or drink or whatever you do, you do to the glory of God, he says. Created for worship, recreated for worship. It's interesting, isn't it, that when Jesus sends the disciples out in what we have rightfully called the Great Commission, he says that they are to go and to make disciples of all the nations, baptizing them in the name of the Father, the Son, and the Holy Spirit, teaching them to observe all that I have commanded you. Lo, I'm with you always, even to the very end of the age. It's interesting, isn't it, that it's an echo of that mandate in the garden. Be fruitful and multiply. What are you to do? You're to fill the earth with all of these images of God. So that when God looks upon creation, that he sees his glory reflected back to himself. What is happening in the Great Commission? We are being sent out to make disciples so that where that image has been marred and in some ways it's been obliterated, it's restored so that when God looks upon his creation, he receives glory to his praise. That's why. John Piper famously said in a wonderful book on missions, Let the Nations Be Glad, he will say, missions exist because worship doesn't. That's exactly right. We're sent into the world to make disciples so that people are recreated to be God glorifiers and God worshipers. It is our duty to worship God. What does it mean to worship God? Well, both in the Old and New Testament, the words that are used for worship, they have the idea of bending down and kissing the bottom of the cloak of someone's garment, where you're giving them honor, you're giving them their due. Worship, I think, maybe is best to define as our response to what we value the most. It's what you and I have set our minds upon, our hearts upon, what stirs our affections beyond anything else. What is that? For the Christian, it is to be God. We are God worshipers. He is our deepest desire. It's our duty. God himself is passionate for his own glory. He says this in Isaiah 48. For my name's sake, I defer my anger. For the sake of my praise, I restrain it for you, that I may not cut you off. Behold, I have refined you, but not as silver. I have tried you in the furnace of affliction. For my own sake, for my own sake, I do it. For how should my name be profaned? My glory I will not give to another. God is jealous for his own glory. He's jealous for it. And the Christian is to be jealous for his glory. It's our duty. It's what we were recreated for. But it's not just our duty, it's our delight. My daughter is a wonderful young lady. She is 16 now, but when she was maybe 7 or 8 years old, she was wowed by astronomy. She loved to read. She always loves to read. She always has something that she is diving into and learning and teaching me about. And at that time, it was all about astronomy. And she had heard that there was going to be a blood moon in Michigan, like Michigan hadn't experienced for, I don't remember how long, a decade or something. And she was so excited. I mean, she was doing all kinds of research about it, looking it up, was writing all kinds of notes about it. And for weeks, we planned this night that this blood moon was going to be what we were going to do that night. And we had laid out the night before her binoculars. It was going to be a cold morning, so we had laid out all the right clothes. She had a piece of notebook paper and colored pencils there so she could take them outside with her and draw it when she saw it. And we were ready, and I was supposed to wake her up about 3 o'clock in the morning and take her out and look at this blood moon when it was at its height. I woke up excitedly that morning and raced upstairs to get her, this thing we'd planned for weeks and weeks. And she jumped out of bed and ran downstairs and got all of her stuff. And we went outside and we stood on the driveway and we looked up at this blood moon. And I took a glance at it, but then I was just watching her. She looked up and then she looked at me. And she looked up and then she looked at me. And then she looked up and then she looked at me and she said, Dad, this has not changed my life one bit. When you encounter Christ, it changes every bit of your life. It doesn't just become a duty to glorify him. It becomes your delight. It's what stirs you. It's what shapes your mind and shapes your heart. It's what shapes your affections. It's what shapes your actions, your living. It shapes everything. Westminster Catechism, of course, is getting at that. That famous first question and answer, what is the chief end of man? Man's chief end is to glorify God and enjoy Him forever. Isn't that fascinating how the Westminster Divines picked this up, that these two things are together? That God's glory and our delight are together. That He could have required us giving Him glory and not attached our delight to it, but that's not what He does in His exceeding kindness. He says, look, I created you for this reason, and so you find your ultimate delight in glorifying Me. There's delight in this. His glory, our delight. You can't have delight, true delight, apart from His glory. And you're only going to have delight as you give Him glory. All of life becomes about this. And notice the Westminster Divines, they say, man's chief end is to glorify God and enjoy Him forever. It's forever. This is what's unique about the Christian. If we think about all of life being about worship and glorifying God, how is it that you get a mindset that does that? How is it that you think through that and allow that to shape you? I think one of the things has to be is that we just look at the world differently. We just look at it differently. There's an old word that it's fallen on hard times. I'd like to bring it back, but it's that word pilgrim. I like that word, pilgrim. Christian understands we're pilgrims. That this world isn't all that there is. We understand that we are going from here to there. Here's what's fascinating, is that we know that everyone in this world is a pilgrim. They just don't understand it, but the Christian must. I'm going from here to there. That changes my perspective on everything. That means that everything that I do here is aimed at there. Seek ye first the kingdom of heaven. I'm seeking Christ and His glory and seeking what I will enjoy for all of eternity. It's living all of life to the glory of God. Does that mean that you and I don't enjoy the things of this world? Absolutely not. He gave us taste buds for a reason. He gave us sunsets for a reason. We're to enjoy our families. We're to enjoy recreation. We're to enjoy rest. We're to enjoy a good steak. But it means I don't chiefly enjoy those things. I chiefly enjoy Him. And all of my life being aligned to that enjoyment and that seeking. I'm going from here to there, where I will eternally dwell with Him who is the lover of my soul. And someone asked me recently, another pastor, he said, Jason, if you could teach anything or form anything within the congregation that you serve, what would that be? I said, oh, that's easy. I don't even have to think about that. I just want them to see more of the beauty of Christ. Because the more of the beauty of Christ that you see, the more you long for it. And the more of the beauty of Christ you see, the more you will long for heaven and see yourself as a pilgrim in this world. The more that you see and appreciate the beauty of Christ, the more you will long to hear His word because you want to hear from Christ. The more you will want to pray because you want to speak to Christ. The more you will want to sing praise because you want to adore Christ. The more you will want to love His people because they are the body of Christ. the more that you will want to live more for Christ in all of life because you want to become more like the one that you love so that you're even more prepared to be with him in glory. The Christian is ever seeking a more clear and more full picture of the beauty of Christ. And so all of our life, live to his glory. Whether you eat or drink or whatever you do, do to the glory of God. We're going from here to there. Don't rest. I love Pilgrim's Progress by John Bunyan, you know, where it's a time where a Christian will lay down and take a little rest, and then that scroll will roll away. He forgot he was a pilgrim. Demas, Paul will say, has abandoned me because he's fallen in love with the world. He forgot he was a pilgrim. Now, we keep that always before us. And that makes living today actually worthwhile. That makes what I do today actually meaningful, because it's meaningful for all of eternity, what I do today. People say, you're too heavenly minded to be in your earthly good. No, when you're heavenly minded, then you're actually earthly good, because now today matters. Why? Because there is a forever tomorrow that matters. So what I do today matters for eternity. Pilgrim mindset. We're created for worship. Because of the fall, God, in his exceeding kindness, has poured out grace upon us so that we can be recreated for worship. And all of our life is to be lived in worship. Now, we're going to look at this in different ways over these next lessons. But this is the overarching, isn't it, for the Christian, is that all of my life is to be a living sacrifice to him. I'm recreated for worship. So are you.
12: What a wonderful truth to meditate on, that we are recreated for worship. And it's deeply encouraging to know that this recreation is not something we've done for ourselves. It's God's work, and he has graciously remade us after the image of his Son to worship him. 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
8: Ronald Olivier once lived a life marked by violence, crime, and prison. 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
8: 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Billy Graham explains.
10: The Bible says we have all sinned. 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
12: 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You're listening to Life, Love, Faith, and Family. My dad, Dr. Tim Clinton, myself, Dr. Zach Clinton, are actually sitting down with Chris Tomlin. Time Magazine has called him the most often sung artist in the world, and it's easy to see why. With 21 number one singles, billions of streams, and songs sung in churches across the globe every single Sunday, Chris Tomlin has been used by God to give the church its voice of worship for decades.
11: Yeah, Chris, what a delight to have you. Thank you for joining us.
13: What an honor, man. Thank you.
12: I'm really looking forward to this time. Seriously, I know we're here, Hershey, Pennsylvania, the Giant Center. It's going to be a packed out, sold out crowd, 8,000 women who, in a moment as this, they're coming hungry. And there's a hungry for holiness. I know that there's a lot of devastation, but I believe that there's also a holy determination in God's church that even when we don't know what to do, we can know where to turn. Chris, as we open up in this conversation, I'm just thinking, having heard that you are the most often sung musician, singer in the world, thinking all the way back, what are just a couple of words, a couple of emotions that stir within you just to see the goodness of God and what he's been able to do through you throughout your career?
13: The instant word that comes is gratitude, thankfulness. I say it almost every night at my concerts, but worship comes from a grateful heart. That's where it comes from. And we have a lot to be grateful for in our life. And when I look back at the impact of these songs, I would have never dreamed. Would have never dreamed that these songs would have that kind of impact in people's lives. What a privilege. I count it such a privilege to be able to stand before people and help them worship God. It's kind of been the mission since I was a kid, to give people a voice to worship God. That's kind of been my mission in music. And it even started out that way as a young kid. I did not like getting up and singing. I was singing in my little church. I come from a very small little church in Texas. And I would get up and play songs. I didn't like it when people would just listen to me. I liked when people would sing. I didn't even know that God was putting that in me, that wiring me of this worship leader. I never heard that term. I just wanted people to sing when I played. And so I started trying to write songs that way in the simplest form I could. And wow, going from these little places in Texas to now all around the world over all these years, it's been over 30 years of touring for me now, and just so grateful, man. Yeah. So grateful.
11: Chris is a counselor, and by the way, thank you again for joining us. Mm-hmm. I love backstory. I want to stay there for a moment. When did things start kind of just snowballing for you? When did it start clicking? You know what? I feel this unction in my spirit. I feel like God's called me. But it's becoming evident. And where did that start coming to you? Were it a couple of individuals? Was there a moment or two where it just boom?
13: There's so many, there's these marking moments along my life, and it's all people who come into your life at the right moment, who believe in you, who see something you don't see. I would have never dreamed it. I was right out of high school. I was just graduating high school, and I got the chance to play at this youth conference. This little youth week at this little church in East Texas. And this guy speaking, his name was James. I was asked to be the worship leader for this. I'd never done this before in my life. I only knew like three or four songs. And I was asked to be playing for the whole week. I'd never done this outside of my own church. And I was like, okay, I get a call from this guy named James. He has this really deep voice. And he's like, hello, my name is James. I was like, hey, James, I'm Chris. He's like, yes, I'm speaking at this youth event. And I hear you're doing the music. And the reason I'm calling you is I've never heard of you before. And I'm just wondering what kind of music you do. And I'll just never forget this conversation. I was like, well, James, the reason you never heard of me is I've never done this before. And you're calling me at my parents' house. I live with my parents. I'm in high school. And he's just like, he's in the long pause, because this is a professional, right? And he's like, oh, gosh. And he's like, well, what kind of songs do you play? I was like, well, I know three songs. And he said, okay. He said, well, you're going to need to learn some music. You're going to need to learn some songs. I was like, okay. So he sends me these tapes and CDs. This is the craziest thing. And I'll never forget. It's these tapes and these worship songs. And it's these early, I'll tell you when it was. It was tapes. And it said, produced by Louis Giglio. And it was these early like worship things that were coming out of this ministry at Baylor University at the time. Well, I didn't know any of that. I just started learning these songs. Well, I get to this event. Again, I'm 18 years old. I start leading. I don't know what I'm doing at all. I don't know what I'm doing at all. At the end of the week, James comes to me and goes, hey, I'll tell you two things. I've been praying for you this week. And one is you have no idea what you're doing. And I was like, wow. Thank you. Yeah. I mean, it was that straight. You have no idea what you're doing. He goes, and secondly, you have no idea how God's going to use your songs all over the world.
11: Wow.
13: I'll never forget this, man. I'm looking at him like, I don't have any songs. I'm just playing other people's songs. Mm-hmm. And he said, as you've been leading this week, I feel like God is showing me, speaking to me, that you're going to write songs and the world's going to sing those songs. And he just put his hand on my head and he said, God, would you make Chris a psalm writer for his generation.
11: No kidding.
13: And I'm just looking at him like, it was felt like lightning went through me, man. And I was like, what is going on? And fast forward a couple of years, I'm getting to college, and I started this little Bible study at Texas A&M called Breakaway. I started leading this little thing and with my friend Greg, and it starts exploding. And then I go to this youth camp, and this guy named Louis Giglio is speaking. I'm like, you're the guy on the tapes, man. That's how I learned these songs. And I start playing these songs, and he's like, where are these songs coming from? And I was like, oh, I'm just writing them. And he's like, I speak everywhere, and I've never heard these songs like this. And he's like, and so he started taking me where he would speak, and we started traveling together. And then he said, I have this vision for this. And it wasn't called Passion then, but it's like this college gathering. And, sure. And then, would you help me start it? And I was like, sure, now let's do it. And all of these steps along the way were just these things where God was just orchestrating this. Looking back, going, I would never dream. Wow. I would never dream. Here's the crazy thing. Fast forward 25 years. I get a call from that James guy. Hmm. And he says, hey, man, we'd kept in touch. He'd done ministry. He was in ministry in Oklahoma. He said, I really feel like I'm supposed to be in politics now. And I feel like I'm supposed to run for Congress. And you're now who you are. And could you come with me around Oklahoma and get crowds? Hmm. And like we set up and do Walmarts and stuff, and I could campaign. And I was like, okay, let's kind of pay it back. You know, he's the one who really believed me. So I started doing this, and he wins Congress, and then I'm in for Oklahoma.

0: he led the national prayer breakfast not too long ago. James did. And he asked me to come and lead worship. And all I could do was sit up there. And I'm sitting there with it was me and the president, the vice president, and a senator, and then James was down the end. And I was just up on this table. And then all the world leaders were out there. And I just kept thinking, if anybody knew this story, none of these people know this story, but me and the other guy at the end of this table, that here he said, one day you're going to sing songs and the world's going to sing them. And then here we are leading literally the leaders of the world, you know, some 30 years later, for our nation together. I was just like, wow, God.
1: You know, I love the story, Chris, because it's an encouragement, I think, to everyone listening.
2: Yes.
1: A willing heart. And you never know how our God works. He works in mysterious ways.
0: That's it.
1: And the scripture says he'll use the foolish things of the world to confound the wise.
0: Yes.
1: You never know how God's going to work.
0: Yes. I heard one of my favorite things is, I heard John Maxwell say one day, he said, your greatest ability is availability.
2: That's right.
0: And I was like, I felt like that is the story of my life. When I was a kid, I prayed, I can take you to the tree in this field where I knelt and prayed, said, God, whatever you want for the rest of my life, I know you're speaking to me. I don't know what you're saying. I have no idea. I remember telling God, I'm an eighth grader. You're the creator of the world. I don't know what to say to you, but I know you're speaking to me. And all I want to say is, whatever you want, I'm here. I will follow you. And that's what God's looking for, right? I didn't say I want to be a songwriter. I didn't even know that was coming. I just always want to be available to wherever God was leading.
2: Yes, Chris. You know, I'm thinking about what keeps a guy like Chris Tomlin centered, right? When you've been able to minister and you've led worship countless times, countless arenas, countless lives that God has used you to minister to in a time of need. Our culture's in a time of need right now. I want to ask this up front. What keeps you centered and grounded and anchored in such a time as this?
0: Well, one is I have an incredible wife, incredible family. You know, you got to have people around you.
1: That's right.
0: You can't be an island. You can't just be isolated. You know, in this world, man, it'll eat you up. And so I have an incredible family. My wife's so grounding. I mean, yesterday, all that we're going through in our nation, she's like, Chris, I know people are looking for something. They're looking for something right now. She goes, you need to put on the full armor of God. Mm-hmm. I want you to pray that right now. You need to pray the blood of Jesus over everything you're doing. And, you know, that's like coming from my wife, you know, and like that's coming from, and so that's what we're in this together, you know, so that's powerful. I've got amazing team around me, and that's what keeps me centered and keeps me, my feet on the ground and the church and my people that are with me, you know, knowing that I've got people praying for me right now that have every date on on the calendar that are praying that God's mercy and that people have an encounter with him. So those are things that really keep me grounded.
2: Chris, you know, as we are in fractured, divided again, seasons of devastation right now across the country.
0: Yes.
2: God is using you on the front lines to continue to go out and to share the good news of the gospel. Mm-hmm. And I'm interested, just as you are going out, as you're about to embark in front of 8,000 women this evening,
1: This is a moment.
2: This is a moment. He's uniquely positioned you. And I'm interested, what have you observed within the Big C Church in terms of their response in the midst of this cultural moment?
0: It feels like a shift, man. It feels like a shift. And like people are just hungry for God. And I've been ending my nights. This new album and the last song on this record, I sequence songs for a reason on my records. And the last song on this record, I would have never dreamed how timely it was. I took the hymn, This Is My Father's World, and I added this little refrain to it. And we've been singing at the end of the nights on this tour. My goodness. And the last verse, this is my father's world, so let me not forget that though the wrong seems often strong, God is the ruler yet. This is my father's world, so why is my heart so sad? He is the king. Let heaven sing and let the earth be glad. And we just sing this refrain. He reigns. He reigns forever on the throne. He reigns. He reigns. This is my father's world.
1: I got chills, man. I'm serious.
0: And just when we sing that, when I say the place erupts and just declaring he reigns. He reigns forever on the throne. He reigns. This is my father's world.

0: And just to declare that over this time and see people just really feel that faith again.
1: Yes.
0: That faith and like that there is something. It's this has lifted our eyes. And what I love about worship, it does this, but this moment in our culture really lifts our eyes off ourselves and reminds us that we're part of a greater kingdom.
1: Yeah.
0: We're part of something that is so much bigger and everlasting.
1: Yes.
0: And that's what I've been trying to remind people, that kingdoms rise, kingdoms fall. Governments come, governments go. People rise, people fall. Right. Everything on this earth has a beginning and an end, except this kingdom that we belong to has an everlasting king. And that's what I've been trying to point people to. And if people didn't ever feel it, they know it right now. They sense that, oh, there is something everlasting. There is something eternal. There is a king that is above all these earthly things. And our hope in these earthly things is such a small kingdom.
1: Yes.
0: You know, and just pointing people to the greater kingdom.
2: Yes. People are crying out that God would see them in the midst of this insanity. Mm. And faith that there's a dynamic that's happening in culture. You're right. As we began, you talked about a shift.
1: Yes.
2: And we don't need God less. We need God more.
1: Mm-hmm.
2: And the people know it. In the midst of it, you know, it's an interesting thought. You guys, you say that worship's a weapon.
1: Mm-hmm.
2: Take us back into that mindset for a moment about what worship can really do to the human soul.
0: Yeah, there's nothing. Mm-hmm. I always say it. What we do when we come and sing and worship together, it ought to be different than any other music of the world, because your soul is singing to a living God.
1: Yeah.
0: You're connecting with the eternal. You're connected. This isn't just, I'm just singing along with the radio. I love this tune. I love this melody. It makes me feel good. Those are all great. I love all music. Mm-hmm. There's something about worship because it connects you to that eternal song that never ends. It connects you to the saints before us. Mm-hmm. It connects you to what will come after us. It connects us all together, and we remember that, wow, we are a part of this great story and this great kingdom. And there's something about, I love that God gave us that music, you know, something about this is how it stirs the soul and speaks, and it is a weapon. It goes out into, it pierces the darkness. It is an assault on the darkness that's coming at it, because I mean, when you're bringing worship to God, isn't it amazing that things just flee? I mean,
2: light dispels darkness.
0: Yes, it does.
2: It does.
0: And we know it, but maybe some of your listeners may be reminded in the Old Testament in the wars, they would send singers out first. How great! What? Send the God would say, put the singers out first and praise me. It's like, wow, you know. In a spiritual sense, what a picture of like going out and saying, praise the Lord, you know, and then let everything else start crumbling around after that.
2: You brought up the word remembrance. Mm-hmm. That's really what is at the heart of worship, like you said, gratitude, but then remembering that our God is a God with a perfect track record. He's done it before, and he's the same God that will do it again, because he's the same yesterday, today, and forevermore, right? He is truly holy forever, but the King is still the King. I would love for you, what a timely title that is for an album, but I would love for you to remind us just what was your prayer? What was your heart as you're writing these songs, as you're working on this entire album? And it's just amazing how God has specifically orchestrated and ordained you guys to release this right here in this particular moment. What's at the heart of it all?
0: The King is still the King. Yeah. There's so much intention in this album. This has been a 3-year process, the longest I've ever gone in making a record.
2: Wow.
0: Holy Forever was the last kind of song, and it was 3 years ago. Yeah. Crazy. And I haven't released music since then. And so this record is kind of the new season. It's my 18th album to make, which is just what a blessing that is, and a gift to do. But the King is still the King. It's not just a nice title. It's a statement of faith. It is a declaration of faith. This is a statement to the world and a statement to all of us that, again, like I said, that we are part of an everlasting kingdom to remind ourselves. And so when I think about this, there's a song on there called, there's a song on this album that's kind of an anchor song called Still the King, where we got the title from. There's a line in that song, and it says, for the blood is still the blood, and the King is still the King. That's why you see my hat. That's why you see everything you see of mine. Anything you see of me recently in the media has this symbol. Mm. And it's this, the crown of thorns wrapped around the crown of the King of Kings. Wow. And I've never really seen that before. And I just had this artist create it for me. Mm-hmm. And I said, I want the crown of thorns wrapped around the crown of the King of Kings. I said, because that tells the whole story.
2: Yeah.
0: The blood is still the blood and the king is still the king. And that's what this record really portrays. And when Jesus was on this earth, he wore a crown. It was a crown of thorns, which is the mark of our forgiveness, which is he was shamed. He was mocked with his crown. He took on our shame, his blood, our forgiveness. And yet today he wears the crown of King of Kings and Lord of Lords. Revelation 19, yes. This epic passage speaks to this.
2: Yes,
0: I mean, go with me for a second. This passage, I put it on the album cover. If you look really close in the back of the crown, it says Revelation 19. And this is the reason I put it on there. It says, it talks about Jesus coming back. And it says he will ride a white horse. And he'll be followed by the saints. And it says, and he'll be wearing a robe that's dipped in blood. Blood is still the blood. The king is still the king. And it says, and on that robe be written the name, the King of Kings, Lord of Lords. Mm. And he's like setting all things right. Right? There's the second coming. And I was like, wow. And so the heart of this record, it goes from the start of this record to from how good it is, just like this call to praise. To the ending of, this is my father's world. He reigns forever on the throne. He reigns. This is my father's world. Everything is very intentional in that, just helping me and helping all of us remember that we're part of a greater kingdom. Yes. And one that is, and we have an everlasting king. Mm. So that's really the heart of it. 16 songs.
2: Yes.
0: With music pieces all through the record, which is really, really fun. That are titled with emojis, crown emojis.
2: I love that.
0: And such a little different idea on there, but that just connects the whole thing all the way through. And so it's filled with songs that I think are going to be helpful to people. And maybe I could speak to one song on there that
2: yes.
0: is the probably the surprise
2: yes.
0: song of my career, maybe, as a title. And it's right in the middle of the record for a reason. Because I think it's where people are, and maybe where people are right now. The title of the song is called Help My Unbelief.
2: Mm-hmm.
0: When you think of my music, that's not a title you see coming.
2: Yeah.
0: It's, you know, when you think of How Great Is Our God, Holy Forever, right. Holy Big Is the Lord, Good
2: yeah.
0: Good Father, all these songs of just like helping people hopefully encounter God in the throne room of God. Help My Unbelief.
2: Yeah, Thomas.
0: Yeah, and he was like, in this gospel, I took this idea, because I think people are out there and they're just, I'm going to set up the story, Mark, in Gospel of Mark. This dad is bringing his son, finds out Jesus is coming to town.
2: Yeah.
0: And is bringing his son to Jesus to be healed. And he encounters Jesus. And he says, and I mean, we read these stories, right? And we just forget, this is real stuff. Imagine Jesus coming to your town and your boy needs healing. Mm-hmm. You're going to do whatever you can. He gets in front of Jesus, says, have mercy on us, and if you can, would you heal my son? And Jesus says in Mark 9, what do you mean if I can? All things are possible for those who believe, which is, that's the bumper sticker, right? That's the, that's what we put on the back of our car. All things are possible for those who believe. But it was the dad's response. He said, I do believe, but help my unbelief. And who hasn't felt that? I love that that's in the Gospels.
2: Yeah.
0: Because if you haven't felt that, you haven't lived long enough. That's what I say, because that is a real human experience. This struggle of life. And I love that this dad looks at Jesus and says, I do believe, but right now I'm struggling. Help my unbelief. And you know what? Jesus didn't say, well, you don't 100% believe, so I'm moving on.
2: Yeah.
0: He healed that child. And this is what I want to remind people, that when we are at our, the scriptures, when you're your weakest, his strength is perfect. Mm. He's at his strongest. And so right now, if you're like, man, I just feel, I don't know. I don't know what's going on. And I just feel I'm struggling in my faith. Just know that that is right in the middle of the Gospels.
2: Yes.
0: I believe, but help my unbelief. And that's why I put this song in there. It's not a song of despair. It's a song of hope in the midst of struggle. And I think when people hear this song, it'll bring great hope to them. It's like, man, I'm right there. You know, I've already played it for a few people. No one's heard it yet because I haven't put it out, but I played it. I got one chance to play it on a radio station, and I played it, and we played every song on the record. They let me play every song on the record, and then we played this one. And when I say the difference in the people calling in
2: wow.
0: and texting the program directors and like tears down my face. I needed to hear this, because that's where people are in our country. It's where people feel. They feel that deeply. People have a, they have a faith, but they're struggling. And that's why this song sits in there. So I'm excited for people to hear that, and hopefully it brings some real encouragement to them.
2: Chris, something that I know about you is that you're not hard to find. God is continuing to fill and advance his kingdom as he empties you. You're out there again doing such incredible things for the cause of Christ. But I just wanted to ask, for all of our audience members out there, they probably already know about you. What's the one-stop shop that they can go to make sure they get plugged in?
0: Yeah, I appreciate that. I mean, I don't know if there's a one-stop shop anymore, because it's well, there's Apple, Spotify, Amazon, Ask Alexa, all the things, yeah. You know. But you obviously ChrisTallman.com is where my tour dates are and all that. But wherever you stream music these days, that's where. So I'd love for people to connect. Connect to these new songs. We've released three so far. The King is still the King.
2: The King is still the King. Chris Tallman, our friend, thank you so much just for your time, your willingness to join us.
0: What a pleasure,
2: man. Can't wait for
0: tonight.
2: Thanks
0: for letting me be part of these events with you guys, and it's an honor to lead with y'all.
2: We love and appreciate you, sir. To all of our audience, hey, thank you so much for joining us. As you've heard today, if you're worried, if you're weary, our hope and prayer is that you would just continue to posture yourself back to the heart of God and really be centered back in this heart of worship. Why? The King is and always will be the King. Thank you so much for joining us. We love being a part of your life.
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7: 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It's just to your landlord. So look at it this way. Who would you rather pay to? 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
10: Jimmy Amisiel was home from college, visiting his mom in Haiti. He saw a crowd looking into a trash can. There was a naked, crying baby covered with ants. Jimmy picked him up and ran to his mom's house. They bathed and fed him and went to a doctor. Police couldn't find his parents and said the baby was left there to die. A judge asked Jimmy to take care of him since there was no family. Jimmy was stunned. He was 22 and single, but felt this was God's plan for the boy, so he said yes. He became the baby's guardian and then adopted him. He named him Emilio. Having a sudden family has been hard, but when trials come up, God has answered. Jimmy tells Emilio he was abandoned, but he's not alone. He'll always have Jimmy and the Lord right by his side.
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15: Now, when you get indoctrinated, you quit thinking. And when you quit thinking, you're in trouble, to say the least. But you see, God is telling us something here in His Word, that He chastens His children. Let's look at some of the passages of Scripture. Go with me to Ephesians 6:4. And ye fathers, provoke not your children to wrath, but bring them up in the nurture and admonition of the Lord. Now notice the word nurture here. That is the very same Greek word that's translated chasten or chastisement here in Hebrews chapter 12. It means to nurture a child. Now, that's quite different from what some of our preconceived ideas is, see. When we start thinking about chastening, we think God's whipping us. But it's used here in the sense of nurture. Now, go to 2 Timothy chapter 3, and let's read from verse 16. All Scripture is given by inspiration of God and is profitable for doctrine, for reproof, for correction, for instruction in righteousness. Now, the same Greek word that's translated chasten or chastise in Hebrews 12 is translated instruction here. So chastening means to instruct. Our Strong's Concordance says the idea there is to child train, to train a child. Now, what some people believe is God's chastisement upon people, His children. See, now he's talking about it, the father chastens his children. What some people believe is chastisement is not child training at all. It's child abuse. A friend of mine went to speak at a full gospel businessmen's meeting one time, and one of the group got up, and of course the man didn't know any better, so he just got up and gave his testimony, told how God gave him cancer to make him humble. Well, he said the wrong thing. My friend just took the rest of the night and said, if you don't learn anything else tonight, you're going to find out God didn't give this fellow cancer. And, you know, he did it in a loving manner. But the guy came to him after the service and said, I appreciate that. He said, I've never seen that before, you see. So here's a man that thought God had given him cancer to instruct him. Well, now, ask yourself this. If they could prove that you had given your child cancer, what do you think they'd do to you? They'd put you in jail. I mean, wicked men would put you in jail. See, that's not child training. That's child abuse. But you see how religious tradition has kind of crept in and drove these wedges into our thinking until we got to thinking that God's carrying a big stick and he's just out to put you down. Now, I got good news for you. God's on your side. See, this is something, this is a sacred cow idea that needs to be kicked over. The devil's perpetrating this idea. You know, the Apostle Paul said in the last days, they'll give heed to seducing spirits and doctrines of devils. Now, you know, if anything comes near being a doctrine of the devil, it is the idea that God's making you sick and God's sending problems your way. That's a doctrine of the devil. Let me tell you something. God and the devil never has changed places, regardless of what religion says. God's still a good God and the devil's still a bad devil. And the devil's not out perfecting the church. Do you mean to tell me? Well, now, you see, I heard a national ministry, and I don't criticize the man for the, you know, he's doing the best he knows how. Thank God he's winning some souls to the Lord, and thank God for that. But he said on national television, he said, you need to know who's sending the problems your way. And I was in a certain city and holding seminar, and I had television on Sunday morning. I was sitting right on the edge of the bed. I told my wife, I said, listen, this old boy's really preaching a good sermon. And he said, you need to know who's your problem. And I thought, boy, he's going to let them have it now. He's going to tell them the devil's their problem. And he said, when you find out who's your problem, then you'll understand more about it. He said, God's your problem, not the devil. And I like to fell off on the floor. Now, here was his contention, or his idea, was that God had us in the center of his hand, and anything that happens to you in life, the devil had to come through God to get to you. And if it happened to you, then it was God's will, or he wouldn't have got to you. Now, you know, you can't find anything in the Bible to back that up. See, that's a preconceived idea. Well, if that were true, then there would be no need to pray. Why would I want to pray? If it was God's will, it's going to happen anyway. If it wasn't God's will, it would never happen. Now, you see how dangerous these things are to your Christian life. You see, you could get crippled all through life by thinking like that. This individual said, if I ever had two good days back to back, it would hinder my prayer life. He probably never will. Because, you see, he's opened the door to the devil. And because he doesn't know any better. See, this is why Hosea said God's people are destroyed for lack of knowledge. Because he didn't know any better, see. Well, we need to pray for him. I didn't say that to criticize the man because he's doing the best he knows how. But you see, that just proves what Hosea said was true. God's people are destroyed for the lack of knowledge. The chastening of the Lord. Now, he says here that all scripture is given, Paul says all scripture is given by inspiration of God is profitable for doctrine, for reproof, for instruction in righteousness. Instruction is the word, same word that's translated chastening. Now, if you go into John's Gospel, you find that in John 14 and verse 26 and some other passages there, he says, the Spirit of truth, when he has come, he will teach you all things and guide you into all truths. In other words, he will teach you these things, not the devil. The devil's not perfecting the church. Now, this certain individual went ahead to say, and I couldn't hardly believe this. In fact, I told my wife, I said, give me a pen. I want to write it down just like he said it because I don't want to misquote the man. And I don't want to use it just to belittle the man, but to point out to the body of Christ how deceived people can be and how blinded they can be by religious tradition. He said, now people blame everything on the devil, but he said the devil is nothing more than an unwilling servant of God. I couldn't hardly believe what I was hearing. But now that's what he said. In other words, he was saying that the devil is really working for God. Now, you know, it's kind of hard for me to take something like that. Because Jesus said the thief cometh not but for to steal, to kill, and to destroy. Now, that's the only reason he came. You notice that John 10:10 is the dividing line of the Bible. The thief come but for to steal, to kill, and destroy God's creation. Now, it didn't say the devil came to perfect the church, to perfect your faith, to make you more like Jesus. No, he came for only three reasons: kill, steal, and destroy. Then Jesus said, I am come. Thank God Jesus has come. Because he brought us the truth. See, the law came by Moses, but grace and truth came by Jesus Christ. Boy, there's a world of messages in that verse right there. Grace and truth came by Jesus Christ. Jesus came and told us the truth about the devil. Now, see, if you just study the Old Testament, you're going to be left in the dark about the devil. Because there was very little revealed in the Old Testament about the devil. Actually, there was very little revealed in the Old Covenant about the devil. In fact, if you look in the concordance, you'll find that there's just very few times. You can just about count on your fingers the times the devil's name is mentioned in the Old Testament. There was not a whole lot said about it. God didn't reveal a whole lot about the devil in the Old Testament because there wasn't much they could do about him. I mean, you see, they didn't have the authority over the devil. The only hope they had was to stay under the covenant and under the law. If they got out from under that, they were open game to the devil, and there wasn't much they could do about it. They were open game to him. Now, that's why you find under the old covenant how that the children of Israel, you see, the King James says, God sent snakes among them, bit them, and they died. See, it's translated in the Old Testament in a causative sense, when it should have been an allowing sense. And actually what happened there was that God told them, I'm going to do to you, I'm going to allow to come whatever you say in my ear. And you know what they said? They said, we're all going to die in the wilderness. Now, you know, that's not very smart when God said it's going to happen to you just like you say. See, that's the Mark 11:23 of the Old Testament. And God said that to them, and then they said, we're all going to die in the wilderness. Wish to God we'd have stayed in Egypt. We're going to all die in the wilderness. Snakes came among them, bit them, and they died by the thousands. And then it got translated this way, that God sent the snakes. But now, here's the way to rightly divide that. Ask yourself this. If they had been obedient to God, would the snakes have come? Would they have died if they had been obedient to God? No. Then what caused the snakes to come? Their disobedience. Now, see, the light comes out when you approach it from that angle. Now, this will explain to you a lot of things that are written in the Old Testament. Now, to help you understand this, you'll find that in the Old Covenant, almost everybody believed that everything that happened came from God because there was very little revealed about the devil. And they just assumed that everything that happened, they believed like this certain minister did that I was referring to, that if it got to you, it was God's will. And it wasn't necessarily God's will. So if we understand that, we can more readily understand some of the things that happened under the old covenant. Can you see that? Can you say amen? Amen.
16: 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Now, our offer this week has been offer number 7121. It's called The Chastening of the Lord. You know, there's so many people that really don't believe that the chastening of the Lord is through His Word. They think He chastens them with sickness and disease, but we go through scriptural pattern in the Bible showing you that God chastens us with His Word. And this is offer number 7121. It's a single CD for $8 plus $3 postage and handling, a total of $11. Now, this will give you information that will set you free, especially if you have believed that God is chastening you with sickness or disease. I've heard people testify and say, God gave me this cancer. No, God didn't give anybody a cancer. They received it, but it didn't come from God. And you know, that's the problem. People have believed that everything that happens to them comes from God. Well, James says, submit yourself unto God, resist the devil, and he will flee from you. No, the dividing line of the Bible is John 10:10. The thief cometh not but for to steal, to kill, and destroy, but Jesus said, I am come, that you might have life, and it more abundantly. Not that you might have sickness and disease and poverty and cancer in it more often. No, he came that you might have life. God's word produces life. Man shall not live by bread alone, but by every word of God. So there's life in every word of God. God chastens us with His Word. That same Greek word translated chasten in parts of the Bible is the same Greek word that's translated in Timothy, nurture. brought up in the nurture of the Lord. So he nurtures us with his word. That's offer number 7121, the chastening of the Lord. 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
18: 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In just a few moments, Daniel Moore continues an examination of encounters with Christ. But before we hear from WME's president, will you please listen to this important message? There are so many things that we put off. And one of those is creating a will. It's not easy to sit down and face our own mortality, to realize that we will not always be walking on this earth. But we need to do that in order to create a document that outlines what we want to happen to our estate when we have gone on to be with the Lord. Because it takes the burden off those we leave behind and allows us to have control in the distribution of our estate. If you haven't created a will because you don't know where to start, then why don't you write to us and ask for our free brochure, Giving Through Your Will. You can request it at WME, Post Office Box 660800, Dallas, Texas 75266.

0: God bless you, WME family. Welcome back. Today is Friday, and God bless you. Thank you for being with us. Thank you for listening to these programs and recommending these programs to your friends. We've gotten new phone calls. We've gotten new letters from people who are listening to this program. So thank you. Thank you for taking time to reach out to us. And we want to be a blessing to you. If you need to reach out to us at any time, at the end of the program, Ace will give you our information on how you can write us. And you can email us or you can give us a phone call. Maybe you want to know more about what God is doing through World Missionary Evangelism. You can go to our webpage. Our webpage explains our mission, what we do, and where we're at. Right now, God is doing some amazing things around the world through World Missionary Evangelism, whether it be in Asia, Africa, whether it be in Latin America, or whether it be here in the United States of America or throughout the West. God is doing some amazing, amazing things. You can see some pictures and videos of what God is doing in other nations. You can do all that by going to our webpage, wme.org, and you're going to be able to see our magazine, which is also online there. If you haven't subscribed to our magazine, they're free of charge for anybody who requests them. Our newsletters are free of charge for anybody who requests them. We're looking at Luke chapter 19, and we're speaking on encounters with Christ. And we're focusing on what happened and what were the results of the encounter. We're looking at Zacchaeus here in Luke. And we see a man who is touched. He had a shady past. This was confirmed by the people around him. They were actually bothered that Jesus took the time to have fellowship with this man. It was seen as an insult to them that Jesus would take time to have fellowship with Zacchaeus. And they were complaining on how Zacchaeus was a sinful man. Remember, he was seen as an outsider. Although he was a Jewish person, he was seen as an outsider. Remember, he worked for the system. He collected taxes, but he would do some backroom deals. He probably did some stuff under the table. He probably overcharged people. He probably had his own kickbacks. And this is probably why the people weren't really that fond of him. They were upset that Jesus even took time to have fellowship with this man. But they didn't see the faith that this man had, the hunger that this man had for God. He wanted to see Jesus. He wanted to have an encounter with Jesus. He was happy to have a brief encounter with Jesus. He knew the path that Jesus would take. And so he ran ahead of the people up to a sycamore tree to climb there and to get a bird's eye view of Jesus as Jesus passed. That tells me that this man was very strategic. He knew what route Jesus would take. He had this all planned out. This was a very savvy individual. And when Jesus tells him to come down from that tree, the Bible says that Jesus told him, make haste. And the Bible says that he made haste. He quickly came down and received him joyfully. As soon as Jesus said, come down, this man came, and Jesus told him, come down quickly. This man came down as quick as he could. And he came with joy. He came expecting a miracle, expecting a blessing. God was already working in Zacchaeus' heart. Let God work on that person you're praying for. Maybe you're praying for somebody who is rebellious, somebody who has drifted away from God. Let God work on that person. God was touching Zacchaeus. This man who was used to doing shady things was being touched by God. And the Bible says that Zacchaeus stood up and said, behold, half of my goods are going to the poor. There's that heart of restitution. There's that heart of repentance. And he says, and if I have taken from anything, from any man, by false accusation, I will restore him fourfold. This is based on Leviticus chapter 6, verse 5. So Zacchaeus wasn't as ignorant as the people thought. Zacchaeus wasn't as closed-minded as people would have assumed he would be. He knew right from wrong. Here Zacchaeus says, I'm willing to restore it fourfold. I'm willing to make it right. And so many times people say they repent, but they're not willing to make it right. There's no fruits of repentance. It's not about saying a sinner's prayer. It's not about going to church. There has to be a genuine fruit of repentance. And Zacchaeus was willing to go above and beyond to prove that he had a repentant heart, to restore anything that he had wrongfully taken from any man. And that offer was made to anybody. Can you imagine how many people Zacchaeus encountered? He was well known among the people. He's willing to go above and beyond. He's willing to go that extra mile for God. He's willing to let the people know that his life has been transformed. When Jesus touches you, you're not the same. When the gospel reaches you, you're not the same person. You are transformed. It's about true encounters with Christ. What happens when an individual who is lost, an individual who's used to doing shady practices, runs into the King of Kings and the Lord of Lords? What happens when this person has a true encounter with Christ, when they're confronted with the gospel message? In Zacchaeus' case, there was repentance, restitution. He was willing to make things right. It's not just about saying, I'm sorry, but it's about willing to do what's right. It's about taking a stand for God and saying, I'm going to stand up for what is right. Let's go to God in prayer. Father, we thank you today for our precious WME family. We thank you, Lord, because they've been such a blessing. Their support, their sponsorship, their prayers to this ministry. And we pray for them as well, Lord, that you would bless them and that you would be with them today. We pray this in Jesus' name. Amen.
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1: And I welcome you to the Gospel Pulpit for this Saturday, July the 18th, Sunday, July 19th. 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I'm Brother Ricky Cothran, and we're on this station at the same time every week right here. And, of course, our ministry is Gospel Broadcasting, or GBI Radio. And we certainly thank God for that. God's let us have this ministry over 27 years. I do want to say something this week, and we'll try to start saying something about this. Now, our big radio rally is coming up for the local area. Some of you in the local areas are listening to us in Winston-Salem and Elkin, North Carolina, and even over in the Hickory area. And then our stations in Dobson, Mount Airy, and Sparta, North Carolina. And then if you want to drive in from other states, it's up to you. Now, you'll be responsible for your room and food and all that. But our radio rally is on Monday evening, August the 24th, August 24th, Monday night, 7 o'clock. And this is our big radio rally. And it'll be at the Fall Creek Baptist Church in Jonesville, North Carolina, Fall Creek Baptist. Brother Don Hudson is our pastor. And we're going to have the big radio rally. And we're going to have our Fall Creek Baptist Church choir is going to be singing. Then we're going to have Tucker Harmony, which is a group, a bluegrass gospel group out of Mount Airy, North Carolina. These are godly people. Man, they back their church, and they work for the Lord, and they do a great job. We're going to be having them with us. And also, Brother Rudy Smith, pastor of the Mount Sinai Baptist Church in Pickens, South Carolina. He's going to be with us. And, boy, I love Brother Smith. He's been a friend of mine for several years now. And I love him, one of my heroes in the ministry. And looking forward to this great night, August the 24th. And, Lord willing, I'm going to be making a big announcement there at the radio rally that night. Some have asked, is it going to be live streamed? And I'm sure that it is. But I'll try to let you know more about that in August, and probably the first week of August, I'll let you know more details. But anyway, I want you to come to the rally, and it's going to be 7 o'clock on the 24th of August, Fall Creek Baptist Church. Tucker Harmony is going to be singing. The choir is going to be singing. Brother Rudy Smith is going to be preaching, and we're going to have a good time in the Lord. And then one of our young ladies that works with us, Candace Noah, she's going to be playing the banjo that night. She plays the banjo, does a great job with that. And so we've asked her to play the banjo, and we're going to have a good time, and we're going to love the Lord and enjoy God's blessings. And then I'm going to make a big announcement, and the radio rallies just to get you familiar with GBI and what we're doing, and I think you'll enjoy that. Father, I love you on this great day. I pray you'll bless the message of the Word of God today as we go forward. Use it for your glory. In Jesus' wonderful name I pray. Amen. Now, I'm going to get into a series of messages within a series. Now, I'm preaching from Titus, not verse by verse, just topical messages from the book of Titus. Now, as I get into this, message number 6, we're going to get into chapter 2, verse 1, but speak thou the things which become sound doctrine. And what we do in these messages, and I prayed to the Lord about it because I wasn't going to do this, but the Lord seemed like, I believe the Holy Spirit would have me do this. We go through 20 doctrines, and in several messages, we're going to cover 20 doctrines in the Bible. And we're going to go through these doctrines. I still believe in doctrine in the church, sound doctrine. Amen? So let's go to our first message on that. It's number 6 in the series, but it's the first message on sound doctrine, and I hope it's a blessing. Now, we come to our 6th overall message in this series, preaching from Titus. But I'm going today to start a series of messages within a series, and I hope that don't confuse you, but I want to help you. I want you to open your Bibles to Titus chapter number 2 and look at verse number 1. And I think we'll be here for several weeks if the Lord permits. Now, we'll just go by the way the Holy Spirit tells us to do this. All right. If not, then we'll go somewhere else. But Titus chapter number 2, verse number 1. But speak thou the things which become sound doctrine. And then he's going to lay out in the next verses here, which I'm not going to deal with right now, but he's going to lay out the verses about the men, the women, how the older men ought to teach the younger, and the older women ought to teach the younger women. But I want to call your attention today to this verse of Scripture, but speak thou the things which become sound doctrine. And I want to preach to you on this subject for probably a few weeks. But speak thou the things which become sound doctrine. Father, would you help us as we look into this today and use this message. Now, the way the Holy Spirit has laid it out for me is exactly the way you want me to do it. So I pray that you would help me. and I confess every sin, fault, and failure. I want to be clean. I want you to help me to say what I should and nothing I shouldn't. In Jesus' name, amen. Now, let me just get into it like this and say this today, that in our church world today, we need sound doctrine. Now, we already studied about preaching the Word of God. The Bible talked about preaching with long-suffering and doctrine. Now, the word doctrine means instruction. Now, the Bible also says, for the time will come when they will not endure sound doctrine. I believe that time is here. And then the next verses in 2 Timothy is they just fall plumb away out of it. I mean, they just get out of it altogether. And I just say this, the contemporary church movement of our day is exactly where we are today. We do not want to endure any sound doctrine whatsoever. And then the next step is, as a friend of mine said, the contemporary church is a con, and it's temporary, and it'll be gone. It'll just pass away. And what it will leave is a void in America. Now, you it may shock you, but people that say they're Christians in America, the statistics decline, as the years go by. And America is not the Christian nation that we lived in many years ago. As one preacher said, you're not living in your grandpa's America. And that's right. He also said this, you could drive 50 miles in any direction, north, south, east, or west, 50 years ago, and you would hardly be pressed, especially in the south, to find a man that did not believe in God. Nowadays, you'd be hard-pressed to find somebody that does believe in God. And that's how much our nation has changed. And I'll tell you what it is. It is a lack of sound doctrine from the Bible. Have you ever noticed how little that preachers as a whole preach from the writings of Paul? Have you ever noticed that? Most people go into the Gospels. And by the way, there's nothing wrong preaching the Gospel. That's what we ought to do. The Gospel is to unsaved people. No, the good news that Jesus saves ought to be preached to the world. But to saved people, they must be grounded and taught the doctrines of the Bible. Now, let me just get into it like this. All right. Now, the word sound doctrine, the word sound means, overall, it means good health. Now, everybody wants to be in good health, right? Amen. I mean, you go to the doctor, you want him to say, well, you're in good health. Now, we do a lot of things for our health, right? We try to eat right, and we walk, and we do a lot of stuff. To help these bodies, you see. Now, let me ask you a question today. And I love you, all right? I want to help you. The meanest man in the world is a man who won't tell you the truth, but the man that loves you will tell you the truth. Now, let me ask you a question today. How healthy are you in the Lord? How healthy are you in the Lord? Now, Paul is telling his young preacher Titus, but speak thou the things which become sound doctrine, the good health. Instruction. Now, are you getting that in the church where you go? All right. Are you getting the instruction? Are you getting

I'm not thinking of any one person when I say this. So if you're guilty of this statement, I'm not just trying to lay it on you. But have you ever heard anybody say? I've heard preachers say this, especially in my whole lifetime, I guess I've been in church. I've heard them say this. Well, I'm a preacher. I'm not a teacher. Now wait a minute. I want to say something about that. Now wait a minute. I'm not for these so-called Bible teachers that use other versions of the Bible. I'm not for them, and I'll tell you why. I know this is a harsh statement, but I do not go to a septic tank to get a biscuit. I'm not going to listen. If a man don't think enough of my Bible to preach from it, I'm not going to listen to him. All right, now, I'm going to say this. I'll make the same statement Dr. Oliver Green made. Therefore, you'll understand that I'm in good company with this statement. Dr. Green, when speaking on this subject, said, I don't go to the garbage dump to get food. Amen. And so I'm in good doubt. Now, that having been said, let me go on and say this. That sound doctrine and instruction will never hurt you. It'll always help you. All right. It'll always help. Now, look at verse number 1 of Titus chapter 2. But speak thou. Now, the responsibility of the preacher is to speak the things that become sound doctrine. The responsibility of the preacher is to preach to his people. That's like a herald delivering a message. But also he is to teach the people. Remember in Ephesians 4, God said he gave some pastors and teachers. Now, I'm not going to tell men how to preach except where the Bible tells us how to preach. And the Bible tells us that we ought to speak the things which become sound doctrine. When we go to church, we ought to give the people something. Now, I'm on radio. I pay to be on a lot of these stations. Now, listen. I want to study to give you something from the Word of God. I don't want to be on here just rambling around and shooting this and shooting that and doing this and doing that because it's a waste of time. My job on the radio, I'm not your pastor. I want you to understand that. And I have frowned on people over the years sending, you know, if you want to send an offering to this radio ministry, it would be appreciated. And we could get the gospel out. But your tithes go to the local church. We'll deal with that later. But what I'm saying about that is this, and maybe I am jumping around, but here's what I'm trying to say. I hope not. What I'm trying to say is this. We as the preachers, it is my responsibility to teach and to preach to you on the radio. Radio is a great tool. Radio was invented in America in 1920, I believe it was, or 1921, I can't remember. Somewhere in there, KDKA in Pittsburgh went on the air the first time. It's been over 100 years now radio's been in America. And evangelists and preachers and pastors have found radio to be a tool. By the way, it still works. For those of you who think radio is dead, it still works. We're spending thousands of dollars right now putting up a new station. And so what I'm saying to you is this. My job is to preach and to teach to you. Now, your job as the pastor is to preach and to teach to the people. And if you cannot teach the people, then maybe you ought to try to learn to be a teacher and a preacher at the same time. Because your people need more than just, you know, get hollering and screaming. Now, wait a minute. I'll say, if you lift your voice when you preach, it's all right with me. I got no problem with it. I got no problem. Loud preaching don't bother me. If it's from the Bible, it doesn't bother me. But I think you ought to be saying something. I'm going to stop right here and give you this. I feel like the Holy Spirit would have me do this. You know, I've been doing a lot of study on the life of David. And, you know, I've been on the radio for the last 2 or 3 years. In some portions of the year, I'm in the life of David. And so I've read David extensively over the years in the Bible as much as I've read anything, maybe except for the book of Acts. But here in the latter stages of David, when David is running from Absalom, there were two young men, and they saw, Joab thrust a dart through Absalom. And Ahimaaz was a good man. And Ahimaaz, when he found out Absalom was dead, he told Joab, said, let me run to the king. And Ahimaaz didn't see the whole thing. He knew a little bit about it, but he was eager. He was a friend of David. David loved him. David called him a good man. But I believe it was Cushai was there, and he saw the whole thing. And so Cushai, Joab said, you're not going to run today. He said, run another day. And he told Cushai to run to tell the king. But Ahimaaz kept pressuring him.
And Joab said, why will you go, seeing you have

0: no tidings prepared. Now, that word might scare some of you preachers, but I want to say to you. Now, I don't want to preach to preachers because it makes them mad. And I don't want to tell you how to preach, but I'm only telling you what the Bible says. But we as the men of God ought to prepare our sermons before we get in the pulpit. That is not cut and dry. That is not leaving the Holy Ghost out of it. Let me say to you, you need to learn to be disciplined in the Lord. Now, when I began studying this, the Holy Spirit was very much in this. Matter of fact, I prepared a lot of it yesterday. And today, before I came down the hall to record, I was still at my computer adding things that I felt like the Holy Spirit wanted me to say in these messages that I'm getting ready to preach. And I want to prepare. I don't want to get on the radio in front of thousands of people. My radio ministry has grown. We've added a lot of stations. I'm nothing. I'm a country preacher. I don't know much. But I know this. I never went to college. I'm not glorying in that. I wished I could have in some respects. But God did not see fit for me to do that. And so I had to learn the Bible, and I had to study the Bible. And I've tried to do that over the years. But my job is to teach and to preach the people. So now, the preacher has a job. Now, I want to give you this because I wrote some of these verses down. Well, let me get back to Ahimaaz for just a minute. Let me get back to that. I got off subject. But Ahimaaz wanted to run, but he didn't have anything to say. He kept pressuring Joab, and finally Joab said, run. Well, Ahimaaz overtook Cushai. But when he got to the king, he didn't have anything to say. Now, I'm afraid that a lot of our preachers are Ahimaaz. They get in the pulpit, they have nothing to say. You got a lot of people who want to teach Sunday school, but they have not anything to say. Listen, it is not about your agenda. It is not about your pet beliefs or my pet beliefs or my agenda. It is about this Bible. It is about the book of God. Now, you'll get sound doctrine out of no book except the Bible. Wait a minute. Now, commentaries and other books may aid you. But I don't know why people want to get so-and-so's book and teach out of it. I never have understood that. Why don't you get Jesus' book and teach out of it? Jesus wrote a great book. It's called the Bible. Amen. It's not everything Jesus knows, but it's everything Jesus wanted you to know. And God wrote the Bible. From Genesis to Revelation, Jesus wrote the Bible. Study John 1:1. We'll get to that verse later. But now, what I want to do is I want to say to you, he told Titus, he said, but speak thou the things which become sound doctrine. Not speak thou. Now, how should a preacher speak to the people? All right? Now, for years, I thought, quote unquote, you just kind of laid it on them. I thought you got on the radio and you just fussed everybody out. I thought that's what you did in the church. And if you'd fuss them out, somebody'd amen you. And boy, the more they amen you, the more you'd fuss at people. Well, let me tell you, over the years, I've learned that's not the proper way to preach. Now, wait a minute. I'm preaching the same thing I did 40 years ago. This Bible, it's not Ricky Cotton, but this Bible's against adultery, shacking up, not being married, gambling, cussing, lying, stealing, homosexuality. This Bible's against it. I mean, this Bible's against liquor drinking and all kind of stuff. I mean, you name it, doping this Bible's against it. And therefore, I must preach it. But wait a minute. I got several preachers that listen to me. If you're a pastor of a church, you know far more about pastoring than Brother Ricky does. Well, I pastored 5 churches, but I didn't know anything about that when I was pastoring. The more I've learned now since I've not been pastoring, I think I've learned more since I've not been pastoring than I did when I was, and I learned I'm a big failure in it. So I have no right to really tell you what to do and what not to do, because I don't know what to do and what not to do, but I know what the Bible says, and that's my only way forward in life, is to know what the Bible says. So I pray, but how should I preach it? Let me give you this. I believe Philippians chapter 4, verse 5 would be in order here. The Bible said, let your moderation be known unto all men. The Lord is at hand. Our Lord is soon coming. So how should I speak to you? In the spirit of meekness. In the spirit of humbleness. Now, there are times to rebuke. There are times to say things. But I tell you what, we need to say things in the right way. I believe this, and one fella gave this illustration. I heard him give this 25 years ago, and I canned it in my brain, and I like using it because I think it's very helpful. You know, Peter was one of these fellas. Peter reminds me of me in my early ministry. Peter is just, he's right there, boy. Anything he's ready to take, he'd go bear hunting with a switch. I mean, he's just right there. And Peter's about half asleep over there in the garden. He gets, and so they start going, and And the multitude comes to take Jesus, and Malchus, the servant of the high priest, is standing there, and Peter whips that sword out, and I don't know why he chose him. Why didn't he choose the high priest? But he chose the servant of the high priest, and he said, whoop, and he whacked his ear off. Now, did Jesus glory in that? Did Jesus say, praise God, Peter, why you're just standing for what's right? You took that sword and just whacked that guy's ear off. Why, God bless you, son, there's going to be two mansions for you in heaven. No, he didn't say that. Jesus rebuked him. He said, put up thy sword into thy sheath. And he reached down and put, by the way, what a miracle he did right there. He just reached down, no doubt the blood flying, ears laying on the ground. Jesus reached down, put that ear, just put it right back up on the side of his head, just put it right back on there. Now, brother, what I'm saying by that is this. How many spiritual ears have we cut off? Now, I believe in preaching the Bible. Don't get me wrong. Somebody said, oh, Brother Ricky, he's turning to be a cop. I said, well, you just don't know me, do you? Let me tell you, I'm not going to change my mind. I've had men try to change me on the Word of God, the King James Bible, and everything. Well, and then the music I play on the radio, I had a fellow come to me one time. He said, you want to change the music? I said, you know, no, we ain't doing that. I'm not going to change. I've come too far down the road to change. Somebody said, well, preacher, we're living in different times. Well, you better realize you got the same God and the same Bible, Jesus Christ, the same yesterday, today, and forever. But how am I supposed to preach to people? In the spirit of meekness. I think we've cut a lot of ears off with this, you know, taking shots at people and calling people names and that kind of preaching. I just don't do anymore. I believe if you'll preach the Word of God, I believe God will help people. And we're going to get into some doctrines, by the way. I'm going to tell you about that in a few minutes. Just hang on. I'm in the introduction of this. So hang on. Will you hang on with me, okay? Hang on with me. Now, I'd like to read to you Ephesians chapter 4, verse number 15. Now, Paul has just given the Ephesian people how he is. God has given some pastors and evangelists, some pastors, teachers, and some, you know, apostles, evangelists. He gave them that list. But in verse 15, he says this, but speaking the truth in love may grow up into him in all things, which is the head, even Christ. Now, the first part of that verse, but speaking the truth in love. Do you realize, and I just never thought about this, and my pastor pointed this out, in a sermon, and I never thought of it like this. Do you realize how much Paul loved the people he preached to? Why, to hear some preachers tell it, they don't love anybody. Now listen, when we preach, our love is, you know, you're on the radio, you listen to me every day, you take your time to listen to me. And you ought to know that you've got a man on the radio you've never met. Most of you will never meet me. I'll never meet most of you before I die. I'll never meet you. But you got a man on the radio. If this message is played back 100 years from now, and I'm gone to glory, you know that in my lifetime you had a man on the radio that loved the people. Why, I'm not going to talk bad about you people. Why, many of you send love gifts and help this ministry. Many of you pay my bills, all right? I mean, I get a salary from the ministry. Just I've got churches that support the ministry, and I've got people send individual support. Why, you folk put tires on my car and gas in my car and oil in my engine. Why in the world would I come on the radio and be mean to you? Now, wait a minute. I'm not compromising for money. Please don't misunderstand that. Somebody go up and say, well, boy, he just, no, that's not what I'm saying at all. But what I'm saying to you is this. Why pick a fight with people when you can help them? There was a fellow one day, young preacher, and he did not understand the Bible qualifications for a preacher about marriage. By the way, I still believe what the Bible said in the book of Titus and the book of 1 Timothy. Amen, about preaching. I believe what the Bible said. There are no exceptions. God does not make an exception. And so this young man did not understand it. And you know, back in those days, I was pretty rough about that kind of stuff. Now, by the way, I still believe the preacher ought to be qualified to preach. Amen. I don't preach for any preacher that his marriage is out of whack. I don't preach for him. I'm not mad at him. I'm not better than he is. But I'm not going to go into his church and put my blessing on it. I'm not. Now, see, I'm already in the great dark. But here's the deal. Here's the deal. Now, I'm to speak the truth in love. So this fella comes to me. And I had enough wisdom at that time, thank God that I did, that I took the Bible and I kindly showed the brother where he was mixed up. Let me say to you that man has done a great ministry in his lifetime. That man got into a good Bible preaching church. And that man's done more for God than I have. I mean, than I ever will, probably, I guess. And that man is known. That man, God is using that man all over this nation. And I thank God for it. I thank God that God is using this good man. But you know what it is? I spoke the truth to him in love. Let me ask you a question. You know, some of you, you put a fight, and we're going to get to some of these doctrines, and I'm going to show you what I'm going to do here in just a minute. And when we get to some of these doctrines, people fuss and fight and scream and get mad at the preacher and all this kind of, but wait a minute, I want to ask you a question. I'm just asking a question. If over the last 50 years in our churches, if we had spoken the doctrines of God with more love to the people, would we have all this rebellion? Now, you know, I have noticed rebellion is not just in people, it's in animals. Did you notice that? I had no pets whatsoever. I'm not a pet parent. I just want you to know that. I'm not. If you know, I'm not mad at you. I'm not. I believe that pets have their place and humans have theirs, and we have the preeminence and dominion over pets. But you know what? A stray cat came along. And she began to meow and meow and meow and meow every day. And I prayed to God. I said, Lord, let that cat go find some food somewhere. Let her go to somebody's house. And God said, all right, I will. And God let her go to mine. She never left. And so I threw her a piece of chicken and she eat it. And then I felt sorry for her and got some cat food and got her out of the woods and petted her. And that cat's become my buddy. And every day of my life, so help me, every morning that cat is laying on the steps waiting on Ricky Cawthorn to come out the door. The cat loves me better than some people do, I think. Amen. The cat loves me. But here's the deal. Not long after that, we had an addition in the cat family. We had three little kittens. And they came along. And so those little kittens, you know, they do bad things sometimes. For instance, they climb up into the car, into the engine part and into the bottom end of the car. Well, we did what all smart people do. We researched on the internet. What do you do to get them out of the car? Whatever. You know why? Because we don't want them to get hurt. But I learned the more you discipline those cats, the more rebellious they got. I mean, it's just like they were daring you. And so I told Chris, I said, maybe the best thing to do is leave them alone and let it work out. I don't know. But you know, people sometimes in the Baptist church, the more you harp on them, the more you fuss at them, seem like the worse they get. Now, it ought not be that way. I'm not saying that. You ought to listen to your pastor and you ought to listen to the men of God. But now let me go on, and I feel like I dig holes for myself. Proverbs 15:23 says this, a man hath joy by the answer of his mouth, and a word spoken in due season. Now, let me say this to you. Amen. Let me, how good is it? Let me go back and read that verse. I don't feel like I'm a good reader on the radio. Proverbs 15:23, a man hath joy by the answer of his mouth, and a word spoken in due season, how good is it? Now, when a preacher preaches the word of God in due season, how good is it? You know, my pastor, I've learned a lot of things from watching him. And I've had some good pastors over the years. They're different ones of my pastors. But I've watched my pastor. And not too awful long ago, my pastor had to preach a message that was rather, it wasn't mean at all. But it was just putting it down there where it is. By the way, that message helped me. I didn't get mad and try to get a committee and run him off and say, well, we did a different preacher. No, I didn't try to do that. That message, but you know what it was? It was in due season. I've been guilty over the years of my preachers. I tell you this, and I beseech you, don't make the mistakes Brother Ricky's made. Oh, some of you hear me on the radio and you say, man, you've had a great ministry. I've had a ministry full of mistakes. The Bible said wisdom cometh through much grief, and if I've got any wisdom at all, it sure has come through much grief, and you can look at this gray head and figure that. I thought I was God's gift to preaching. Well, friend, we come to the end of our radio broadcast for this Saturday, July 18, Sunday, July 19. It is a great joy to be with you today here on the radio, and I praise the Lord. Well, our message today is R483-6. If you want a copy of that, you feel free to write us this week. We'll give it to you free of charge, all right? And I hope these messages on sound doctrine for the next several weeks will be a real blessing as we get into them. May God bless you is our prayer. Lord willing, we'll talk to you again next week, same time, same station. God bless you. Jesus. Well, friends, I want to thank you for listening to today's Gospel Pulpit radio broadcast. 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
1: 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I'm Brother Ricky Cawthorn. 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
5: When you obey the light that you have, God will give you more light. The reason that some of us don't understand the Bible any more than we do understand the Bible is we have not been living up to the light that God has already given us. And if you want to understand the part of the Bible you don't understand, begin to obey the part you do understand, and you'll understand what you didn't understand.
4: Welcome to Love Worth Finding, featuring profound truth simply stated by Adrian Rogers. There is no other way to heaven except through Jesus. In part one of this message, we learned all men have some light of knowledge. And when we refuse light, we increase our own darkness. But when we receive and believe the truth, we'll be given more truth. What happens when we reject the light we've been given? If you have your Bible, turn to Romans chapter 1. We'll begin in verse 16. As Adrian Rogers concludes this powerful message, no other way to heaven except through Jesus.
5: There is a question that is a problem to many sincere believers, and this same question, unanswered in the minds of unbelievers, has been an excuse to keep them from coming to the Lord Jesus Christ. Now, here is the problem simply stated. Is God a righteous God? Is God a just God? Is God fair, if we put it in our terminology, to let a person die and go to hell who has never even once heard the name of Jesus? Well, how are we going to answer that question? I want to give you four factors that will help you to understand this, I believe, and put it all together. Factor number one is the revelation factor. The revelation factor. And what is that factor? All men have some light. And you might put in your margin, John 1, verse 9, Christ is that true light that lighteth every man that cometh into the world. You can't get around that. Two witnesses, creation and conscience, testify that the heathen, the pagan, no matter who they are, where they are, they have some light. I didn't say all light, just some. Now, here's the second proposition. The second factor is the refusal factor. And what is this factor? Light refused increases darkness. Look, if you will, now in verses 21 and 22. Verse 20 says that they're without excuse. Verse 21 says, because that. When they knew God, that is, they know by creation and conscience that God exists, they glorified Him not as God, neither were thankful, but became vain in their imaginations, and their foolish heart was, underscore this, darkened. Darkened. All people have some light. That's the revelation factor. The refusal factor is light refused increases darkness. You don't just put truth on ice. To him that hath shall be given, and to him that hath not shall be taken away, even that which he hath. Now here's the third factor. The first is the revelation factor. The second is the refusal factor. The third is the reception factor. Now listen to me. Light obeyed increases light. Now it's very important that you understand this. Because you say, now, Pastor, there's a flaw in what you've been saying thus far. You've been saying that no man can go to heaven apart from Jesus. And neither creation nor conscience tells you about Jesus. And so when you say that all men have some light, that's still not enough to save them, according to what you've said, and you're absolutely right. Creation and conscience only bring us to the fact of God. But you see this. That if a man is not interested in the fact of God, he's certainly not going to be interested in the way to God. And God is under no obligation to show any man the way to God who's not even interested in the fact of God, who is not thankful but becomes vain in his imaginations and has his foolish heart darkened. The reception factor is this, that light obeyed increases light. Light refused increases darkness. Light obeyed increases light. Look, if you will, now again in verse 16. For I am not ashamed of the gospel of Christ. This is Romans 1:16. For it is the power of God unto salvation to everyone that believeth, to the Jew first and also to the Greek. For therein is the righteousness of God revealed from faith to faith. Now here's the righteousness of God. Is God righteous? Yes. And how is the righteousness of God revealed? From faith to faith. That's the revelation factor. God gives you truth. You believe that truth, God gives you more truth. You see, to him that has shall be given. The more you obey the light, the more light you get. Here's a man, God speaks to him, creation and conscience. He says, God, I want to know you. I need to know you. I believe that you exist. That's faith. And he goes from faith to faith. God gives him more light. He says, I believe that. And he goes from faith to faith. And he goes stepping in the light until he comes to the Lord Jesus Christ. When a man is ready to receive the gospel, God will get the gospel to that man if he has to wreck an airplane and parachute a missionary in. I believe with all of my heart there's never been a man who ever lived on the face of this earth or a woman who died without some opportunity to have received Christ had they lived up to the light that God gave them. While all men don't have enough light to save them, all men have enough light to damn them. Had they lived up to the light that they had, they would have received more light. And therein is the righteousness of God revealed from faith to faith. And you can find illustrations of this in history, and you can find illustrations of this in the Bible. What about that Ethiopian eunuch there in Acts chapter 8? He'd been to Jerusalem, the most religious city on the face of the earth. Why had he gone there? He had gone there to worship. He'd come all the way from northern Africa, from Ethiopia, in that day when there were no airplanes. He's traveling now by chariot. Can you imagine that? All the way to Jerusalem. And why had he gone? The most religious city on the face of the earth. He was seeking for God, but the wells of religion were dry. He's coming back. He's reading the prophet Isaiah. He's trying to understand. Do you know what God does? This man who's living up to the light that he has, God goes down to Samaria. He gets a preacher named Philip, who's in the middle of a big revival campaign. He says, son, leave that revival campaign. I want you to go out in the desert. I've got one man out there, and I want you to tell him how to be saved. You remember that story in Acts chapter 8? That Ethiopian eunuch, that opportunity on wheels, got saved, and God brought a missionary to that man to tell him how to be saved. There was another man in Acts chapter 10. His name was Cornelius. The Bible says he was a Gentile. He was not of the household of Israel. But Cornelius, an army officer, had a hunger to know God. I don't know where he got that hunger. He looked up in the starry heavens one night, perhaps as a private on sentry duty, and he said, all that didn't just happen. Oh God, whoever you are, wherever you are, whatever you are, I want to know you. And God gave Cornelius a vision. And then God got Simon Peter over here in the house of Simon the Tanner and said, Simon Peter, I want you to go over there. There's a man named Cornelius. I have spoken to him in a vision. You go tell him in his house how to be saved. And God got the two together. When you obey the light that you have, God will give you more light. And I want to say this to all of those of you who are saved. The reason that some of us don't understand the Bible any more than we do understand the Bible is we have not been living up to the light that God has already given us. Why should God show you more in the Word of God until you obey what you already know? Isn't that a good question? Some of you have never presented yourself for believer's baptism. You know what the Bible teaches. You say, well, I've got a $40 hairdo. I don't want to mess up. And then you're reading a passage of Scripture. And you're saying, I wonder why I don't understand this. God, show me what this means. God says, why should I show you what that means? You haven't obeyed what I've already shown you. To him that hath shall be given, to him that hath not shall be taken away, even that which he hath. What I'm trying to say is light obeyed increases light. And if you want to understand the part of the Bible you don't understand, begin to obey the part you do understand, and you'll understand what you didn't understand. Do you understand? Now listen. Obey what God teaches you. Again, the problem is not in the head. The problem is in the heart. One of the greatest promises in all of the Bible is in John chapter 7, verse 17. They were wondering about Jesus Christ. Who is Jesus Christ? The Pharisees were testing him, taunting him, picking at him. And Jesus threw out this challenge, one of the greatest challenges in all of the Bible. Jesus said, "My doctrine is not mine, but his who sent me." And then Jesus gave this challenge. He said, "If any man will do his will, he shall know of the doctrine, whether it be of God or whether I speak of myself. Whether I'm just some megalomaniac, some peasant prophet who has a messianic complex, or whether or not I have come from God, do you will to do the will of God? Then you'll know." When I was in the Space Center down at Merritt Island before I came to Bellevue, I was in my office one day, and a man came up in a big Cadillac out front of my office, parked his car, came in, said, "Mr. Rogers, I need to talk with you." He was one of the big shots out at the Space Center helping to put a man on the moon. I said to him, "Well, what do you want to talk about?" He said, "I want to talk about my wife. She wants to commit suicide, and I don't want her to." Well, I thought that was nice. He didn't want her to commit suicide. So he said, "Would you talk with my wife?" I said, "Well, I will if you come with her." So the two of them came and sat down, and I said, "Tell me, lady, what your problems are." And her problems were this man. This man was a liar. He was a drunkard. He was an adulterer. He was a gambler. He was a blasphemer. A wife abuser. He was rotten. And that's mildly put. And so I just stopped talking to her and I started talking to him, this man in the space industry. I said, "Sir, I want to ask you a question. Are you a Christian?" Now, I wasn't asking for information, but I said, "Are you a Christian?" I was just getting the conversation started. He laughed a scornful laugh. He said, "No, I'm not a Christian. I'm an atheist." I said, "Oh, an atheist." I said, "An atheist is a man who says there's no God and he knows there's no God. You know there's no God?" He said, "Yes." I said, "Well, that's interesting." I said, "Of all there is to know, how much do you know? Do you know half of everything there is to know?" He said, "Of course not. But you said you know there's no God. Wouldn't you have to admit the possibility that God might exist in that half of the knowledge you don't have?" Well, he said, "Okay." He said, "You got me. I'm not an atheist. I'm an agnostic." Now, I didn't tell him the Latin equivalent of agnostic is ignoramus. It's the same word in Latin or Greek. Agnostic in Greek, Latin, ignoramus means just I don't know. I'm ignorant. I said, "That's just a fancy word for a doubter. Are you a doubter?" He said, "Yes, and a big one." I said, "I don't care what size. I want to know what kind." He said, "What do you mean?" I said, "Well, there are two kinds of doubters. There are honest doubters and dishonest doubters. Which kind are you?" He said, "Well, what's the difference?" I said, "An honest doubter doesn't know, but he wants to know, and therefore he investigates. A dishonest doubter doesn't know because he doesn't want to know, and he can't find God for the same reason a thief can't find a policeman." Jesus said, "They hate the light, and they will not come to the light because their deeds are evil." I said, "Sir, would you like to find out whether you're an honest doubter or a dishonest doubter?" He said, "Yes." I said, "Would you sign this statement? God, I don't know whether you exist or not. I don't know whether the Bible is your word or not. I don't know whether Jesus Christ is your son or not. I don't know, but I want to know. And because I want to know, I will make an honest investigation. And because it is an honest investigation, I will follow the results of that investigation wherever they lead me, regardless of the cost." He said, "I'd like to be honest." I said, "Wonderful. I gave you an assignment." I said, "I want you to begin to read the Gospel of John, because," I said, "there's one book written. The purpose of that book is written that you might believe that Jesus is the Christ, and believing that you might have life through his name." He said, "But I don't believe." I said, "That's all right. You just make an honest investigation. You say to God, 'God, I don't know whether this is your word or not. If this is your word, show me. And I make up my mind before the fact that I will obey you only if you show me this is your word and speak to my heart.'" He said, "That's fair enough." In a few weeks, he came back, said, I believe that Jesus Christ is the Son of God. Got on his knees like a little child and wept his way to the arms of Jesus. That was many, many years ago. I got a letter from him a while back. He's up in Bangor, Maine now. He has a tape ministry and teaching the Bible. And this is what he said to me. He said, Mr. Rogers, I want to thank you for spending time with this general in the devil's army. Where was that man's problem? He thought his problem was intellectual. His problem wasn't intellectual. His problem was his will. When a man surrenders his will, God will speak to him. Light obeyed increases light. Live up to the light that you have, and God will give you more light. Now, here's the final of these four factors. Factor number four, the reckoning factor. When God comes to judge us, what is God going to judge us by? Do you think that God is going to judge us by the sin we have committed? No! God is going to judge us by the light we've rejected. God is going to judge us by the light we have rejected. I want you to see this. It's very clear in the Word of God. Look in Romans chapter 2, verse 5. He says here, But after thy hardness and impenitent heart treasures up unto thyself wrath against the day of wrath and the revelation of the righteous judgment of God. Again, speaking of the righteousness of God. Now skip on down to verse 11. For there is no respect of persons with God. For as many as have sinned without law shall also perish without law, and as many as have sinned in the law shall be judged by the law. Now what's he saying? He's just simply saying this, that God knows how much light you have. Many of us have far more light than other people, not because you necessarily sought it. You just happen to live where there's a church on every street corner. The Bible's in every department store. And it's not so much because you sought it. It's just simply by the providence of God, you have more light than others. Now, what is God going to do? God is going to hold you accountable more so than the person who's never heard. Put this verse down in Luke chapter 12, verse 48. But he that knew not, this is talking about the pagan, but did commit things worthy of stripes, shall be beaten with few stripes. For unto whomsoever much is given, of him shall much be required. And to whom men have committed much, of him will they ask the more. Now see, you've had more than other people. Now folks, it would be bad enough for the pagan in darkest Africa to die and go to hell, who never heard the name of Jesus, who refused to live up to the light that he did have. But how much more for a person who would sit in an auditorium like this, with a Bible in their hand, hear a preacher tear his heart out and beg people to be saved, and say no. If I had to go to hell, I'd much rather go to hell as a pagan, never having heard the name of Jesus, than to go to hell from a service like this. Listen to me. The burning question is not what is God going to do with the heathen who never heard. The burning question is what is God going to do with you who heard the gospel of Jesus? You've heard the message that Jesus died in agony and blood upon the cross. And you said no to the Lord Jesus. Do you know what our Lord said? Our Lord said to a soul winner, he said, when you go out soul winning, you knock on a door. And he said, when you knock on the door and the people won't hear you, he said, shake the dust off your shoes. Shake the dust off your shoes. Well, why would he do that? God says, because there's coming a judgment. And in that day, in that judgment, you may stand before God and you say, oh God, have mercy. Oh, please, God, have mercy. I didn't have a chance. Officer, would you bring the evidence into the court? What is that evidence? Would you look at that, sir? What is that? That's the dust off Adrian's shoes. Those were the shoes he was wearing that morning when he preached the gospel to you. He says, shake the dust off your feet. It'll be used as a testimony against them in the judgment. Don't ever say you didn't have a chance. Unto whomsoever much is given, of the same shall much be required. And Jesus said to Capernaum, his headquarter city, it would be better for Sodom and Gomorrah in the judgment than for that city where he preached and taught. And yet they turned their back on him and never received him. All men have some light. Light refused increases darkness. Light obeyed increases light. And men are judged according to the light that they have. The revelation factor, the refusal factor, the reception factor, and the reckoning factor. But I'll tell you this much, folks. God is righteous. And I am not ashamed of the gospel of Christ. For it is the power of God unto salvation to everyone that believes. And I promise you, on the authority of the Word of God, if you believe in Jesus today, He'll save you. Because He saved me. And He'll save you. Why don't you pray this way? Lord Jesus, just pray it right now. Lord Jesus, I need You. I want You. Right now, I open my heart. I receive You by faith. Father, I pray today that many in this building will obey the light that they have received even today. Lord, that they will not leave this place without saying yes to You. Because, Lord, I believe if they do, they'll get further from the truth. The heart will become darker. Oh God, help people to live up to the light that they have. And my friend, if there's just a glimmer of light right now, come to the light. Obey what you do know, and God will teach you what you don't know. But don't let some intellectual problem keep you from Jesus. You'll wake up in hell and you still won't have it all figured out. Just come like a child and trust Christ. Why don't you pray this way? Lord Jesus, just pray it right now. Lord Jesus, I need You. I want You. Right now, I open my heart. I receive You by faith as my Lord and Savior. Save me and help me not to be ashamed of You. In Your name I pray. Amen.
6: Amen. And if you prayed that prayer just now, let us celebrate with you. 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

0: This is the voice of truth, the voice of God's inerrant, absolute, unbroken, verbally inspired word. This is Pastor Albert Pendarvis, and we want you to stay tuned now to hear God's message by our late pastor, L.R. Shelton Sr., and the name of the title of the message is The Trail of the Serpent, Satan on the Trail of Blood. And you stay tuned, and I'll give you the mailing address at the close of the message.
1: The Trail of the Serpent, from the moment he was cast out of God's Holy of Holies of the heavenly tabernacle as a priestly minister or as the anointed cherub, has followed the bloodline of history. The eternal blood covenant between God and man, with Christ as man's representative head, was made before the foundation of the world in order to ensure that God's purpose and counsel will stand, which he purposed, that is to make twain, God and man, that is, the union of God and man, in the incarnation. A new thing, Jeremiah 31:22, the Lord encompassed a man, the incarnation of God in man. This is the significance of the word covenant, making a new thing. The marriage union, but an agreement based on a slain animal, signifying thus, if I break my part of the agreement, let me be as this slain animal. Do you see the sanctity of the marriage covenant as represented here in the eternal blood covenant? No wonder God's judgment is coming upon this nation today. The way our people are swapping wives and marrying and in and divorcing. The curse of the broken marriage vow is death. And what is happening to our nation today? Society is breaking up, which is death. And as others have said over the air and in the press lately, our nation is headed for the fall like Rome. If you read the prophecies closely, and especially Isaiah, you'll notice the theme of the new thing that planned and purposed from eternity in Christ. Isaiah 42:1 sets forth Jehovah's servant, who is the Lamb slain, given to the people for a covenant, verse 6, to redeem them and deliver them from their sins. Now listen to Isaiah 42:8. I am the Lord, that is my name, and my glory will I not give to another, Satan the strange god, neither my praise to graven images. Behold, the former things are come to pass, and the new things do I declare. Before they spring forth, I tell you of them, saying unto the Lord a new song, and his praise from the end of the earth, all the inhabitants, let them, he says in verses 10 and 11, the inhabitants of the sea, the isles, the wilderness, the cities, the villages, the rock, let them shout from the top of the mountains, let them give glory unto the Lord, and declare his praise in the islands. He goes on to say that he's going to fight and prevail against his enemies, and he will bring the blind by a way that they know not. I will make darkness light before them, and crooked things straight. These things will I do unto them, and not forsake them. From the beginning, he knew that the man whom he chose as a bride for his son would sin, would be corrupted, and slain by his enemy, the devil. But his love planned a way to redeem man and give more glory to the Son. Then listen now, hold your seat, and give more glory to the Son than Satan stripped from the Lord Jesus Christ in man's fall. No wonder he cried, sing unto the Lord a new song. Give glory unto the Lord. Isaiah 42:22 says that Satan robbed and spoiled the people, snared them in holes, hid them in prison houses. He took them as prey and for a spoil in his war on the Lord Jesus Christ, and none could deliver or demand their restoration unto Christ but the Lord Jesus himself. Isaiah 4:1-15. My friend, when you realize the power of Satan, the enemy who holds you captive by him in his prison house, no wonder you tremble and fear lest you're ever delivered out of his clutches. Satan snags you through the lie, that is, that Christ cannot carry out God's eternal purpose. Therefore, you go ahead and enjoy sin and pleasures of sin. You have your own way. You're being independent. You don't pay any attention to the claims of Christ upon your heart. And you are where you are because you have believed the lie. That is, that only the way of deliverance is to turn to Christ, because he said, "Look unto me and be ye saved, all ye the ends of the earth, for I am God, and there's none else." Now, how do you know that he will deliver you? Listen to this scripture. As you have never heard it before, will you listen? Hold your seat now and listen. When God made a promise to Abraham, because he could swear by no greater, he swore by himself, God the Father and God the Son, for men verily swear by the greater. And an oath for confirmation is to them an end of all strife. But God, listen now, wherein God willingly, more abundantly to show unto the heirs of the promise the immutability or the unchangeableness of his counsel, confirmed it by an oath, that by two immutable or unchangeable things in which it was impossible for God to lie. Now, the emphasis there is on that statement, which was impossible for God to lie. I want that to sink deep down in your heart. Impossible for God to lie. We might have a strong consolation who have fled for refuge to lay hold upon the hope set before us, which hope we have as an anchor of the soul, both sure and steadfast, and which entereth into that within the veil, whether the forerunner is for us entered, even Jesus made a high priest forever after the order of Melchizedek. And then listen here, in hope of eternal life, which God that cannot lie promised before the world began. Titus 1:2. Listen, our encouragement to trust Christ is founded upon the great eternal blood covenant of God made before the foundation of the world. And here he is willing more abundantly to show us the foundation of our covenants. He does this by referring to the covenant he made with Abraham, which is an illustration of his eternal covenant. The sacrificial animals were parted and laid over against each other, and God the Father with God the Son as a smoking furnace and a burning lamp walked between those slain animals. Read the 15th chapter of Genesis. Here he is explaining the meaning of that covenant with Abraham. He says, when men make agreement between themselves and bind it with an oath, they're calling in a third party as a witness so that the agreement can be enforced. In such an agreement, it cannot be set aside, changed, nor added to, or taken from. It stands in court. Now listen, it stands in court. Now in the case of the promised Abraham, he said, God was more exceedingly zealous to demonstrate the proof of his desire and intention to voluntarily bless the heirs of the promise, that he confirmed

He pledged himself, his life, to bring to pass God's covenant. Christ himself became the mediator, the witness, and the oath. We are told in Hebrews 7:20, invested Christ with the office of priest, which is something sometimes translated prince. So in the eternal blood covenant, the priest, that is the deputy or delegated appointed by the court to undertake one's cause, was the Lord Jesus Christ, to see that the covenant confirmed by the blood was executed. The blood was the bond that was put up in the event. Either party defaulted. If God failed on his part, the bond had to be forfeited. It meant the death of God. If man failed on his side, then again the blood had to be forfeited, and man had to die. Christ, as the mediator or the deputy of justice, had to guarantee that no harm could be done to either party by a breach of the covenant, and he could do that by demanding the penalty of oath. But how could man, the creature, if he failed to agree to the covenant, satisfy the injury done to God, his creator? It was then Christ, the mediator of the eternal covenant, stepped forth and put up the bond, his blood, which can rather satisfy in man, broke the covenant. It was Christ's faith in his Father that he would perform his part of the covenant that led him to stand surety for man and go his bond, because God, who cannot lie, promised before the world began. What are the two immutable things? Listen, the word things means acts or transactions. That is a public business transaction. The first is God's promise, which cannot be withdrawn, because he has made an oath, a legal transaction. The second is Christ, because man's representative, by putting up the blood as a bond under oath. My friend, does that mean anything to you? I wish you'd write for this message and study that covenant. Now, my friend, it is the eternal blood covenant that the Bible speaks of as the truth, as opposed to Satan's lie. The stress of Hebrews 6:13 to 20 is in that phrase, impossible for God to lie. And it rests on the word lie. The book of Hebrews was written in A.D. 64, 6 years before the destruction of Jerusalem under Titus and the dispersion of the Jews among the nations. It was to show them that the promise to Abraham had been fulfilled, and the eternal blood covenant made with our father Abraham is sure and steadfast and is being fulfilled according to God's purpose. Christ has become and fulfilled all the scriptures and done away with the types and shadows. And as the high priest, he is calling out his elect on the basis of faith. It is a warning not to believe Satan's lie, but by faith look to Jesus, the author and finisher of our faith. The Jews are still scattered today, but many of them are making their way back to the homeland that God gave to their father Abraham. The valley of dead bones in Ezekiel 37 is coming to life, and God is clothing Israel with sinews and flesh, because the eternal blood covenant cannot be broken. The blood of Christ is the bond of the surety that satisfies justice. And the Lord hath appeared of old unto me, saying, yea, I have loved thee with an everlasting love. Therefore with loving kindness have I drawn thee. Again I will build thee, and thou shalt be built, O Virgin of Israel. We will not have time to go into detail how the trial of the serpent followed the children of Israel from the time of the fathers Abraham, Isaac, and Jacob, until the Jews rejected their Messiah. But let me call your attention to this fact, to the trail of blood from Abraham to Christ. And you will always find the trail of the serpent just on the heels of the bloodline, because Satan is a Jacob, a supplanter, one who seizes the heel of another.

0: to try to trip him. He overtook Christ at the cross and bruised his heel, his humanity, and left him in the tomb with a Roman seal. We see the family altars of the patriarchs on which the bloody offering was slain. Then we find Jacob and his 12 sons down in Egypt, and we have no record of any altar being built, of blood offering, or blood offering made there, because when God got ready to redeem them and deliver them out of the land of Egypt, he gave them the command how to offer the Passover lamb, sprinkling the blood on the doorpost and on the lintels. In the wilderness, Moses was called up on the Mount Sinai to receive the law and the instructions how to build the tabernacle and offer the sacrifices. Read carefully how Satan followed the Israelites, trying to oppose them, trying to slay the firstborn male children, trying to corrupt them with murmurings and complainings, rebellion and idolatry. Then when they came in the land, he sought to make God destroy them by seducing them into idolatry and intermingling with the heathen in marriage, that is, corrupting them with Babylonianism or Satan's religion. Judgment fell upon the chosen people, and they were scattered into Babylonian captivity for 70 years, which cured them of idolatry, but left them nationally a broken and a cold-hearted people religiously. God stirred them up through the prophets, and they rallied again religiously, until in the time of Christ, we find a strict, Pharisee, self-righteous, petty nation under the Roman rule. But through all, God protected the seed of the woman. Listen now. And he was born in Bethlehem's manger and tabernacled among men for 33 years. And after 3.5 years ministry as prophet, Satan thrust the sword into his heart as he hung on the cross. But he was too late. Christ had already performed the part of the kinsman redeemer and had given up his spirit to the Father. And what Satan meant to be the death blow became the sword thrust that opened up the fountain of cleansing for sin and for uncleanness. My friend, that's shouting grounds. Oh, how Satan tried to kill Christ. We'll show you that in next Sunday's lesson, how Satan tried to kill Christ before he got to the cross. And then when he got there, he thrust his side with the sword. But it was too late. He'd already given up his spirit in the hands of the Father, and he did nothing but open the fountain of cleansing for sin and uncleanness, as set forth in Zechariah 13:1. In the crucifixion, Christ paid the bond for man, the Adam, and he can now call out all that the Father giveth him to be his sons and daughters, and to be a people among whom he can dwell. Did you ever stop to think, my friend, that the eternal blood covenant has already been executed? This done, the great transaction done, I am my Lord, and he's mine. What are we waiting for, sinner? The covenant is executed, and the Holy Spirit is calling sinners. Is he calling you? Then come, because the Spirit and the bride say come. In our next study, on the trail of the serpent, we'll show you how he trails the bloodline of the blood-bought church, the bride of Christ, until Christ in his mighty wrath comes back in vengeance upon his enemy, the great adulterer who corrupts all Christendom. But let me raise this question for you to think about, will you? In Revelation 12:12, which tells us that the devil has come down unto you, inhabitants of the earth, having great wrath, because he knoweth that he hath but a short time, and he goes to make war with the remnant of the Jews. If Satan was defeated on the cross, and he was, why does he fight so hard right on up to the end? Did you ever stop to think that Satan himself is deceived, and he believes that he can ultimately make God break the covenant? He does, and forfeit his eternal existence And then he thinks he will be God. In the first place, a person can wish a thing so hard that he'll believe it. Second, he can tell it so long that he begins to believe it. But third, and this is the greatest reason I believe that Satan never gives up. You listen. He knows nothing of truth, nothing of holiness, nothing of uprightness, nothing of equity, nothing of justice, least of all, nothing of love. It is foreign to his thinking, foreign to his character. He doesn't understand self-giving, self-sacrifice, denying oneself for the one he loves. He has no respect for truth and the integrity of his word, for he cannot tell the truth if he wanted to. He has no sense of duty, no regard for law. He's the lawless one. Now, how then could he understand a God whose word is his bond, whose love is spelled out with blood, whose majesty is his holiness, whose glory is his mercy and grace? This is brought out in Psalms 50, 16, 21, where God is speaking to the wicked, that is Satan the wicked one. But unto the wicked God saith, what hast thou to do to declare my statutes, or that thou shouldest take my covenant in thy mouth, seeing thou hatest instruction, and castest my words behind thee? When thou sawest a thief, then thou consentest with him, and hast been partaker with adulterers. Thou givest thy mouth to evil, thy tongue to frameth deceit. Thou sittest and speakest against thy brother. Thou slanderest thine own mother's son. These things hast thou done, and I kept silence. Get this now. Listen. Thou thoughtest that I was altogether such an one as thyself. But, you know, he said to God one day, he said, give me Job. I'll make him curse you. God said, all right, go ahead. He doesn't know anything. He cannot break. Satan's tried his best to break the eternal blood covenant. But I will reprove thee and set them in order before thine eyes. Here God is addressing Satan and all his wicked children. Notice he said, thou thoughtest that I was altogether such as one as thyself. My friend, every individual always judges every other individual by himself, according to Romans 2:1. That means that you judge God by yourself, just as Satan judges God to be a God like himself. That is why you have hard thoughts about God. You judge him to be like yourself, and you don't trust him because you can't trust yourself. Your heart is filled with hatred and enmity against God. Therefore you say that God hates you, or you don't know if God loves you or will save you. You against God because you are a child of Satan. In closing, let me say that Satan knows that the blood of Christ has satisfied justice for every sinner, and they overcame him by the blood. And that as far as man is concerned, Christ has accomplished all that God demands of man, which is holiness and righteousness. And there is nothing in the record books against a sinner who believes in the Lord Jesus Christ. There isn't. There's not one word in the book of heaven against me this morning. There's not. And not a child of God. His word now is twofold to keep you from coming to Christ. His work is now twofold. Satan's work is twofold to keep you from coming to Christ on the one hand, and the so-corrupt Christendom or the so-called church, that God will finally change his mind and purpose about bringing man into union with himself and so break his own covenant. He believes he will succeed in finally making God curse the man, his lawlessness in and out of the church, and make Christ despise and cast off those whom he redeemed. But our God is not a man that he should lie, neither the Son of Man that he should repent. Hath he said, and shall he not do it? Hath he spoken, and shall he not make it good? Our God's word will stand. God's word cannot be broken. God cannot lie. His promises will stand. There's a promise in the Bible for every occasion for the believer. And those promises are true and steadfast because they're founded upon the great eternal covenant. They support that covenant. They grow out of that covenant that God made with Christ back in the eternities. My friend, I stand there this morning on that great eternal blood covenant as my foundation. Chosen of God, redeemed, called by His Spirit, redeemed by His blood, justified by the Lord Jesus Christ. Then there in the book of heaven, there's not one jot or one tittle against this poor old sinner. I praise God for it this morning.
1: This brings to the close another Voice of Truth broadcast, and Pastor Pendarvis here. We're so glad that you tuned in, and we're giving out God's message on a regular basis, week after week, and many of you have written, but some of you have never written. I wish you'd write us and let us know where you're hearing us from, maybe on the internet, maybe on the WWCR there in Tennessee on a shortwave station. Maybe over there in Northern Ireland, some of you folks there in Northern Ireland, drop us a note. Let us know that you're listening, and tell us if the message means anything to you. The Lord has been faithful in supplying the needs of the ministry. Many of you are helping us with that, and I wanted to tell you how much I appreciate it. I try to answer many of your letters. I can't answer them all. But the message you heard today by Pastor Shelton was the trail of the serpent. Satan on the trail of blood. What a message it is. I believe that it would be a blessing. And if you would, write, and we'll send you the booklet in booklet form, free and postpaid. And maybe you'd like to give them out in the nursery or in the nursing home there in the doctor's office. You write them and let me know. We'll send you a packet of them, send you a title list. We have over 400 titles of messages by the pastor in booklet form. We do our own printing here and keep the cost down. But if you would, help us with the broadcast on a regular basis, and then write us and let us know. Let us know if you're praying for us. That's what we mostly ask you to do, just to pray for us here. We're just old sinners saved by grace, and I wish you would. Sit down and write us. Tell us if the message means anything to you. The message was the trail of the serpent. Our mailing address is Radio Missions, Post Office Box, 1810, Walker, Louisiana, 70785. And we'll give you more information if you'd write us. We'll send you more information about the ministry here, how the Lord has been blessing us for many, many years. And just let me know that you're listening. Let us know that you're praying for us. And until next time, we say goodbye and may God bless you.
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9: And my eyes were literally opened. Like, they were just opened to the fact that there is this God that loves me so much that He would pursue me through everything that I had done. And that he was still there for me. And it wasn't about church.
10: Yeah,
9: church is good and everything, you know, and it's great. You want to fellowship with other people. You want to, you know, have corporate worship and all of that. But it's what we do between the Sunday and the next Sunday, you know. And I didn't realize that until I took that step, did the women's Bible study, and then it just clicked for me.
11: Welcome. You're listening to the radio podcast of Voices of a Woman from Creative Encouragement Ministries. This program focuses on giving women a voice to share their stories and how the Lord brought them through challenging situations to live above their circumstances. I hope that this conversation will encourage you and offer you hope in your own journey. Hi, I'm Leanna Wilson, your host, and you're listening to Voices of a Woman. My guest is a wife and mother of four living on the Gulf Coast of Texas. She is passionate about helping women rebuild their faith, their confidence, and their freedom, especially those who have found themselves in seasons of uncertainty or starting over. She has walked through seasons of single motherhood, homeschooling, and learning how to trust God in the middle of the unknown. Through those experiences, she discovered what it means to truly rely on God and not give up when life seems overwhelming. Today, she uses her voice to encourage and mentor women, helping them see that they are not stuck, that they are not behind, and that God can still write something beautiful with their lives. Her heart is to create spaces where women feel seen, supported, and empowered to move forward in faith. My guest today is Chrissy Schoon. Welcome.
9: Thanks, Leanna.
11: Thanks.
9: I'm so glad to be here.
11: Oh, I thank you so much for coming to the show. We've kind of known each other here and there through homeschooling, I think through the years. Mm-hmm. We don't see each other often,
9: right.
11: But when we do, we have a great time of fellowship.
9: It's always God.
11: It is. It's always God. It's always so awesome. And thank you so much for saying, yes, I'm going to be there.
9: Yes, it's great. I'm so glad to be here.
11: So. Just our conversation just before we started was just like, wow, we should be recording this. This is
9: yes,
11: amazing.
9: It's true.
11: So how are y'all doing? How's your family?
9: So we're doing great, actually, right now. And hopefully forever.
11: But, amen.
9: Yes,
11: amen.
9: God is good.
11: You know, I kind of want to start back. I always ask my guests this because I kind of want to know where you're coming from. And I know our folks that listen to us want to know where you're coming from, where you've been. And so give us a kind of a glimpse. So let's go back. Where were you raised?
9: Sure. I was actually born in Corpus Christi, Texas, down at Shoreline Hospital when they used to deliver babies down there.
11: Wow.
9: Now it's a trauma center.
11: That's been a while.
9: So, yes. And then my family actually moved to, before we moved to the Valley, we were living out in Old San Pat. I actually grew up in Old San Pat for quite a while. My dad built our house.
11: Okay.
9: And we had lots of animals. I had ducks and chickens and pigs, and we named them pork chop and dinner and stuff like that. You know, when we were kids. My neighbors had horses, so we got to ride. And it was a great childhood because, you know, we were just always outside and we always had a garden and stuff like that. Until about, I want to say, sixth grade is when everything kind of changed for me.
11: Okay. All right. So did you grow up in a home that believed in God or in church or anything like that?
9: So that's an interesting question. And I'm glad you asked that because we were what I like to call CEOs.
11: CEOs. Okay, explain that.
9: Yes. So CEOs are Christmas and Easter only.
11: Okay, I love that. Okay.
9: And so, you know, my grandparents on my mother's side, I lived with my mom and dad and my little brother. I have one little brother. I also have a stepsister now, so there's more to the story, right?
11: Okay.
9: My grandparents who lived in town in Corpus Christi, Texas, they were regular, like going to church, like, and also my great-grandparents. And so it was actually right over on the street on Morgan.
11: Okay.
9: Is where we went to church. And so it was a Lutheran church that I grew up in. It was very traditional and very, you know, like the priest would say something and then you reply back, you
11: right,
9: know, like,
11: sure.
9: Peace be with you and all that
11: yes,
9: kind of stuff.
11: Yes. Uh-huh.
9: So at that point when I was young, I didn't understand anything they were saying, really. You mm-hmm. know, like, I didn't understand that it's supposed to be a relationship, mm-hmm. right?
10: Right.
9: I was young. I mean, yes, they took me to Sunday school and stuff like that when I was little, but I didn't have a personal relationship, like, understanding that depth. It was more like, okay, we just go here. You know, right. this is just something we do on Sunday. Mm-hmm. And then, of course, after church, we would always go to Burger King. There was a Burger King right down the street, and it was like, that was the highlight. You know, we're going to Burger King today.
10: So yeah, we get to go to church and then Burger King.
9: Yeah, so that was kind of like how I grew up.
10: So what happened? You mentioned something about sixth grade. What happened at that time in your life?
9: So my parents actually went through a divorce.
10: And
9: it was really, really traumatic for me and my brother because, like, we grew up, you know, like, in the country and just kids. And, I mean, we had to get on the bus at, like, 5:45 in the morning
10: because
9: we lived so far out in the middle of nowhere. But going through all of that, it shook me to the core of, like, I literally went through such a rebellion. Mm. I mean, it was terrible.
10: Mm.
9: Just doing things I shouldn't have been doing, hanging out with people I had no business hanging out with. But I was rebelling
10: mm-hmm.
9: because I didn't want my family torn apart, you know? And so that's kind of where a lot of things went wrong in my life. But God is such a redeeming God.
10: Amen. I just think, because your story sounds very similar to mine, my parents also went through a divorce probably about sixth grade. And it's so hard, is that part of you is just ripped apart, you know, one part here and one part here. And you think, oh, I had this not particularly perfect life because it wasn't perfect. It just seemed more together. And then when things go crazy, then you're like, what is going on? You don't even know who you are.
9: Yes.
10: And at that age. And
9: yes,
10: so,
9: especially at that age.
10: Yeah.
9: You know, you're trying to figure everything out and it's just not a good age. I don't think any age is good for going through a divorce as a kid, but I think that it's really, really hard going through that whenever you're in your preteens.
10: Mm-hmm.
9: It's just difficult.
10: Yeah. But. So after going through this divorce, how do you feel that shaped you when you became like a teenager?
9: Oh, goodness. I was a rebel.
10: Rebel without a cause,
9: oh,
10: right?
9: Oh, goodness. I was such a rebel. It was horrible. I mean, I'm really, looking back at it now, grateful to be alive.
10: Mm.
9: Just doing things that driving fast cars and drinking alcohol at like 12 and 13.
10: That doesn't mix, does it?
9: No. Mm-hmm. Well, I mean, it wasn't me driving. Like, I was in cars and, you know, doing things like dangerous things just because I was like, I don't care.
10: Yeah.
9: I'm invincible. My mom actually was on a radio station begging for me to come home at one point because I had taken off with some friends and I was gone for like 3 or 4 days. I was literally like riding in a car and I heard it come on and I was like, oh my gosh, I have to go home because my mom was crying on the radio. So it's like, oh my goodness, the things I put my parents through.
10: Well, and also, I mean, you come from a place of brokenness, right? What do we do when we're broken? We just continue to break our life through that
9: it's
10: process.
9: So true. Yeah.
10: And I would imagine, I mean, you're just like, I'm trying to figure out life. My life is broken. So what happened when you went home? I mean, were you in trouble or?
9: My mom just hugged me and she was like, I'm just so glad you're okay and all of that. I think that when the biggest part of hurt for me, yes, it was the divorce, but it was like finding out that my mom actually was having an affair with someone.
10: Oh.
9: And that's why they got a divorce.
10: Mm-hmm.
9: And so she actually moved me in with her and her boyfriend.
10: Oh,
9: like
10: my.
9: Right after it happened. Like, so it was like, there was no like breathing room really. It was like, bam, this is what's happening.
10: Mm.
9: You know, and then what even made it more severe was that my brother actually stayed with my dad because my biological dad was like, I'm not going to let my son live with you because you're not like living right. And so I basically took on the negative habits that my mom was already exhibiting, like mm-hmm. with drinking and all of these things. And so hanging out with the wrong people and stuff like that. And so it was just a big mess. I was a hot mess. That's what they call a hot mess.
10: Oh, absolutely. I mean, you're completely turned upside down, right? Yeah. Your whole life is just like, I mean, how did that affect you as you went into being a young adult?
9: So that's an interesting question, because as a young adult, I didn't have anybody mentoring me. I didn't have anyone saying, hey, this is what you should probably think about doing. Like, maybe you should go to college. Maybe you should do this or do that. I was always a hard worker, though. So I had a job. My first job was Chick-fil-A. Mm-hmm. I worked there, and I went to school at Mary Carroll High School, the old one before they tore it down. So sad. But anyway, so I was a hard worker, because at that point I was like, I had started to change, like, where I was like, okay, I've had enough of this. I don't want to go down this road, because I saw what was happening in my new home, mm-hmm. right? At this point, I'm probably like, fast forward to like 16-ish, and my mom and my stepdad were not living right at all. Like, it was really bad. There was never food in the house. They were on drugs. I came home one day and my mom was having a seizure on the floor because she had been drinking so much.
10: My goodness.
9: And all of this. And so I was like, I can't live like this. Mm-hmm. I just can't. And so I was doing everything I could that I knew to do something different than what they were doing, which was, okay, I'm going to work. I'm going to go to school. And so I did that to totally, like, kind of change.
10: Because you saw an issue, you saw a problem, and you're like, yeah, I don't want to continue down this road.
9: Right.
10: And there's got to be something different, and I've got to make the right choices.
9: Right. You know, and at the time, I really wasn't going to church. Like I said, we were CEOs already. Mm-hmm. So, when I was little, I did the Sunday school and all that stuff. But, like, growing up, as far as, like, my parents taking me every single Sunday and all of that and doing all of that, I didn't have that. Mm-hmm. My grandparents would, you know, try to encourage my parents to take us and stuff like that. So I didn't have like a youth pastor or mentor or anything like that. And so I think that that is like something so important that youth needs because you just never know where they're coming from. You don't mm-hmm. know what's happening in their lives. And so anyway, fast forward to, I guess I was about 19. I had finished high school. I was working at a different job by this time. I was doing like some kind of data entry thing, and I needed to do my taxes. I didn't know things like this. I didn't know how to like balance a checkbook. I didn't know how to do taxes. I didn't know how to do any of this stuff. And there was a lot of trauma in the home. I was still living in the home, mm-hmm. and there was just so much going on there that I literally was like, I need an escape. Like, I have to go somewhere else. I mm-hmm. can't live here. This is not safe anymore. There were people in and out of the house all the time. I had to keep my door locked. Like, it was just crazy. And so I ended up meeting someone and moved in right away, mm-hmm. which was a very big red flag.
10: Right, right. Hello. Yeah.
9: Like neon light. But it ended up very much like, at first it was great. And then after I was 20, almost 21, and I ended up getting pregnant, things really changed. He became like very like stalkerish and like just protective, like to an extreme where it was like, I couldn't do anything. I couldn't go anywhere. It was just crazy. I was a very domestic violence type of situation. And that part of it scared me, you know? And so once I had my son, I didn't want that same, whatever you call it, like pattern, mm-hmm. right? I didn't want that same mm-hmm. pattern to happen in his life where he didn't have a choice, because I felt like I didn't have a choice. I felt like I was forced with something. I felt like, oh, this is the road you have to go down because you don't know another road. But God saved me. You know, he really did. I was able to, at one point, I was able to get out of the house and run to a neighbor's house. And I was pregnant still. I was almost 7 months pregnant. And they ended up taking the dude to jail. And I ended up like just having my son and everything. But he was a preemie because of the stress I had went mm-hmm. through. I went into labor like super soon. Thank God there was nothing wrong with him. Mm-hmm. Like he was already 6 pounds. He was good. And so he just had to stay a few more days in the hospital, but he was good. So I got out of that situation and raised my son.
10: So how were you introduced to Christ? I mean, this is a lot. You've already been through from the ages of 12 to 19.
9: Yeah.
10: I mean, that's a lot. That's 7 years. That's a lot of life.
9: Yeah. At this point, now I have a son and I'm like, okay, this is it. This is changing my life. Like, I'm going to do right for my son. And so I like to say that my son saved my life. I mean, there was no more partying or anything like that. Like, I was like, okay, we're going to go to church. Like, we're going to do this. And there was a little small church that had started at the old Moose Lodge. It was called Bay Area Fellowship. Mm-hmm. And that's where we went. I'm sorry, I'm going to cry. Ah! But that's where we went. And I went there for a long, long time. You know, my son grew up there in the nursery and then in the children's and all that. It wasn't until, I mean, I still feel like at that point, I was still just going to church.
10: Mm.
9: I didn't realize the whole relationship thing, mm-hmm. you know, even mm-hmm. at that point
10: sure.
9: in my life.
10: Mm-hmm. But at least you knew, okay, that's a safe place to be,
9: right.
10: at least a place to start, right?
9: Yes,
10: that's
9: yes.
10: where, I mean, I think that's where, I think our life, our relationship with the Lord evolves. You know, we learn a little bit or we've heard a little bit, but then it's still when we really encounter the Lord. So when did you really encounter the Lord?
9: I love this part of the story. So actually, that church had opened up a new campus way out Weber.
10: Mm-hmm.
9: And so I started going there, and when I started going there, they had a women's ministry. And of course, my son was going there and stuff like that. At this time, we're kind of going a little bit forward more because mm-hmm. at this time I'm married.
10: Okay. All right. Okay. So you skip. Okay. There's a little bit of skipping in the story, but
9: yes.
10: you got married
9: yes.
10: again. Okay.
9: Yes.
10: Or you got married.
9: Yes. Uh-huh. I got married to a great guy. He's now retired from the military.
10: Okay.
9: But at the time, you know, he was in the military and stuff like that. Anyway, so we were going there. I ended up going to the women's ministry there, and I met these amazing women. And I will never forget, I was sitting there. And, you know, for me, it was just like a place to go. Like, I mm-hmm. didn't realize, I don't know, I just didn't have that aha moment yet.
10: Mm-hmm.
9: And so I'll never forget my aha moment when we were sitting there and we were doing this Bible study called One in a Million. And it's by Priscilla Shire.
10: Oh, I love her.
9: And
10: yes.
9: Yeah, she's great. And so we were doing that, and it was just this, like, I don't know, it was just like a light switch just slipped on for me, and it was like everything was illuminated.
10: Wow, that's so cool.
9: And it was like, you've got to get out of the pew.
10: Mm.
9: And I think that part was like, oh my goodness, I'm supposed to do what the Bible says.
10: Oh, that's why it was written. Okay, I'm supposed to follow this thing. Okay, all right. That's awesome. So was it that? So that moment, so what changed at that moment for you?
9: And my eyes were literally opened. Like, they were just opened to the fact that there's this God that loves me so much that he would pursue me through everything that I had done and that he was still there for me. And it wasn't about church.
10: Yeah.
9: Yeah. Church is good and everything, you know, and it's great. You want to fellowship with other people. You want to, you know, have corporate worship and all of that, but it's what we do between the Sunday and the next Sunday,
10: mm-hmm.
9: you know, and I didn't realize that until I took that step, did the women's Bible study, and then it just clicked for me.
10: Wow. Wow, that's yeah. so cool. I mean, God just provided.
9: Oh, yeah.
10: It's so neat how the Lord provides a community for us
9: oh, yeah.
10: that helps us grow or at least get to that point, turn the light switch
9: turn
10: on.
9: Turn the light on, girl.
10: Turn the light on, and then you start growing.
9: Yes.
10: So I ask this question a lot. When you gave your life to Jesus, was it easy?
9: I think for me, yes.
10: Okay.
9: I really do, because I was just like, I mean, there's nothing to lose. You
10: right.
9: know, I had already gone through so much, and I felt like safety or like security.
10: Yeah.
9: Basically.
10: It's the peace that surpasses all understanding.
9: Yes.
10: That's really what it is. And so you had a lot of insecurities going into early adulthood, as well as into your relationship with Christ. How did the Lord help you overcome those insecurities?
9: Wow. I think it's an ongoing thing with everyone, because it's not like we just wake up one day and, oh, all of a sudden we arrived.
10: We get it, right? You know.
9: Oh, yay. We have arrived. There's no more problems. It's actually quite the opposite.
10: Absolutely. But I think, though, there's somebody there to walk next
9: oh,
10: to
9: yeah.
10: you.
9: Yeah. So let's talk about that.
10: Okay.
9: Somebody next to walk next to you.
10: Yeah.
9: So I love that. In the women's study, right? I mean, I did this for years. And in this study, I met these older ladies. I mean, I'm talking, I was, what, 20 27 or 26, I guess. These women were, some of them were in their 70s, you know?
10: Yeah.
9: But I met these older women, and we ended up actually going on a retreat together.
10: Wow. Oh, yes. Fun.
9: Yes. I love retreats. And so we went to this retreat, and I will never forget it. And I still actually just met up with one of the ladies that was there. I just met up with her like a couple weeks ago.
10: Oh, how special.
9: I mean, this has been years and years ago because I'm like 47 now.
10: So it's been up 20 years then.
9: It's been a while.
10: Okay.
9: So we went to this retreat up in the Hill Country in Fredericksburg, and they have this cross there. It's called the Empty Cross. Mm. And it was just, I mean, I could do a whole podcast interview on that. But yes, I remember them just giving me so much wisdom and opening up their homes. Of course, we had the main Bible study at the church, but then we would have life groups, mm-hmm. right? Like a women's life group.
10: Yeah.
9: And they would open up their homes and everybody would bring a dish. And I was such a mess still at that time. Like, I was a young mom. I didn't know what the heck I was doing. I was married to this guy in the military who I'm still married to now, praise God. But I didn't know how to be a wife. I didn't know how to be a mom. I was just basically bumping around in the dark. Mm-hmm. You know, and so they really helped me and mentored me and helped me. I mean, like, just kind of walked alongside me.
10: It's the scripture that says the older women will teach the younger women.
9: Yes.
10: And we don't see that a lot in our society. And
9: right.
10: It's extremely important.
9: Oh, gosh, it's so important.
10: Bitch.
9: I don't know what would have happened if I wouldn't have met them, because they just add, like, there was like an added layer
10: mm-hmm.
9: of like support and protection. And then fast forward to me homeschooling.
10: Yeah.
9: That was another layer of support, because I actually ended up homeless.
10: Oh, wow.
9: Later Chrissy. On, yeah.
10: Wait, you want to share that?
9: So me and my husband had went through a separation, but before that, the Lord had told me, I want you to homeschool. And I was like, what? I don't even know what. I was like, this is the devil. Like, like this. And I was literally like going through my head, like, is this even legal? Is this even something people do? And it was crazy how the Lord works, because right after he told me that, like, everywhere I went, I would meet somebody who's homeschooling. I am not kidding you. I would go to HB and there would be people there with their kids that are older. And I'm like, and they're like, oh, we homeschool. I would go to church, same church that I was going to at the time. And, you know, it's like, I was meeting all these people. Like, oh yeah, we homeschool. And I'm just like, where are these people coming out of the woodworks? So anyway, I started homeschooling shortly after. I want to say about 3 years later. I've been kind of a disobedient daughter, honestly.
10: Well, you're trying to figure this out too. Like, homeschooling, that's a huge undertaking.
9: Yeah, and you know, my husband was military and it was just a lot, and I was like, what? Like, they just need to go to school. Like, I need a break. But anyway, so I did. I started homeschooling and it was such a blessing, but at the same time, it was a lot.
10: Mm-hmm.
9: It wasn't totally because of the homeschooling that we separated. It was because we were two broken people.
10: Right.
9: And we had never dug deep and fixed those issues that we needed to fix. And we were just trying to like play house, basically. So we ended up separating. Mm-hmm. And at that time, when we separated, I was still homeschooling.
10: Okay.
9: Now, our oldest son was in public school, and I never got the call to homeschool him, which is really weird, but it was like, no, like, mm-hmm. he's really good at school. He's playing sports and all of that. It was the younger three. And so here I am with these younger three, and I didn't know what the heck I was going to do, because I was a stay-at-home mom forever.
10: Okay.
9: And so, yeah.
10: And so then you ended up, how long were you homeless?
9: So, praise God, it was only about 2 weeks.
10: Okay. But still, that's a lot.
9: I mean, to like literally wake up and think, oh my goodness, like, I literally do not know what I am going to do.
10: Mm-hmm.
9: Let that sink in.
10: Like, yeah.
9: To literally not know.
10: No income.
9: Yeah.
10: Nothing there. Everything's,
9: yeah.
10: the rug's been pulled out
9: under.
10: From.
9: Yeah.
10: Yeah.
9: Uh-huh. And, you know, we were two broken people, so I don't blame my husband or anything like that. Like, mm-hmm. it was just, both of us were just not in a good place.
10: Right.
9: Anyway, I was like, okay, Lord, like, at this point, I have a relationship with the Lord, you know, like a strong relationship with the Lord. Like,
10: sure.
9: Not as strong as now, because mm-hmm. I went through all this stuff with him.
10: Sure.
9: But I did have a relationship with the Lord, so I want to put that in there. I was like, okay, Lord, like, what do you want me to do? Because, like, this doesn't make sense. Like, how can I be this woman that you want me to be, and yet my husband left, and
10: yeah.
9: now you told me to homeschool? It was like a rock in a hard place,
10: mm-hmm.
9: honestly. And so I just took it literally moment by moment.
10: Mm-hmm.
9: I'm not even kidding you.
10: How were you trusting God? Really, you're trusting God on a daily basis,
9: oh, yeah.
10: like to provide
9: hour
10: everything
9: to hour.
10: Hour to hour. How are you doing that?
9: A lot of prayer, a lot of worship, and I was just still doing what I needed to do. I had a minivan, a Grand Caravan, and so like I put all the kids, well, everything went into storage, first of all.
10: Mm-hmm.
9: And then I put all the kids' school books like in the bottom. There was like a stow and go area in the van. And so we would go to the park and I would homeschool. I mean, they were younger, so it was like easier.
10: A daily adventure, right? For
9: yes,
10: them, it's a daily adventure.
9: It's like we're going camping. We're going to stay in the car. But thankfully, we had never had to sleep in the car or anything like that. We had friends that were like, no, come stay with us. And like literally had to like go to like three different friends' houses because they were like, no, why don't you come stay with us? Why don't you come stay with us? So I never had to go to a homeless shelter or anything like that. I mean, I'm glad that they're there and they do provide a service. But I am really, really thankful that the Lord allowed these beautiful souls to let me and my children stay with them.
10: You had a community of people around you.
9: Yeah.
10: That's what I really emphasize, is that we cannot make it through life without community.
9: Right.
10: And that community is found at a really good Bible-believing,
9: yes,
10: Bible-teaching church, that people can come around you. And if you don't get that support,
9: right,
10: where you're at, ask the Lord, is there someplace else that I need to go to find that support, to find that love, that community?
9: And you know, for me, yes, I had the church, but for me, where I received the most support was from the homeschool community.
10: Okay.
9: When all of this stuff was happening and everything was going wild, it was like I was living in a hurricane, but I was at peace.
10: Mm.
9: Because even during all of that, the Lord just kept me at such peace. Like people would come and bring us food and like cards, and like it was wild.
10: Wow.
9: And I will never forget, like, one of my friends that I went to stay with, she was like, well, come to church with me. And she lived like way out in the country.
10: Mm-hmm.
9: And I was like, okay. So I go, load up my kids, we go. And it was just like little tiny little hole in the wall church. And I will never forget like going to the front of the church, where it was like one of those churches where it's like half in English, half in Spanish type,
10: mm-hmm,
9: of thing. And it was just like, so like, I don't know. It was just God,
10: mm-hmm,
9: you know, it was just,
10: mm-hmm,
9: God. And so I go to the front and I don't care who sees me. Like, I do not care. I am homeless at this point.
10: Mm-hmm.
9: My husband, we're still married. My husband is not answering the phone. I have nothing. I don't know what I'm gonna do. I go to the front and I literally like probably laid down. I don't even know what I did. I was like kneeling or laying down. I don't know, but I was just crying. Like, it reminds me of Hannah when she was up there and she was just like, and they were like, are you drunk? And she's like, no.
10: I'm sorrowful. I am completely,
9: right,
10: broken.
9: Like, everything was being poured out of me at that moment.
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16: This week on the weekend edition of Washington Watch, commitment issues in Iran, California versus pregnancy resource centers, and the state of Maine demands Christian schools bow to pride for school choice. Greetings, fellow patriots. I am David Salkeld, and I'm a constitutional conservative, Christian husband, and Reagan Republican. This week, Family Research Council President Tony Perkins took some much-needed time off from behind the microphone, and former Congressman Jody Heiss filled in for Tony on Washington Watch Live. On Thursday's edition, Jody was joined in our first segment by Congressman Keith Self of Texas to talk about the latest on Iran and much more. Here's how Jody got things started.
17: After President Trump told reporters yesterday that he believes the U.S. ceasefire with Tehran is over, the two sides, as you know by now, have traded renewed airstrikes, with the U.S. Central Command reporting yesterday that U.S. forces struck more than 90 targets in Iran. So where is all this headed, and how is this potentially going to unfold? Well, we want to bring in an expert who can help fill in some those information gaps for us. And I'm talking about Congressman Keith Self. He's a member of the Foreign Affairs Committee. He represents the 3rd Congressional District of Texas. And he also served our country so faithfully for over 25 years in the U.S. Army. He retired with the rank of Lieutenant Colonel. Congressman Self, always great to see you, my friend. Welcome back to Washington Watch.
18: Great to be here with you, Jody. Thank you.
17: All right, so what's your take on what's happened over the last couple of days between the U.S. and Iran?
18: It's not surprising at all. Fully expected this. Iran wants to draw this out as long as they can. They know we've got the midterm elections coming up. They know that President Trump is in a conundrum. Does he go full bore, attack on Iran's infrastructure, or does he back off because of the midterms? So we don't know how this will wind up, but this is not surprising at all. Iran is doing what they can to draw this out so they can rebuild, they can rearm, and frankly, nothing happens to that 60% refined uranium that they've got. So this to Iran is what they want to do. They're willing to trade barrages overnight. They're willing to do that, to draw this out, to extend the timeline. And yet try to make sure that people understand, the world understands, that they still have drones, they still have missiles that they can fire at ships in the strait. They can still disrupt the world oil supply.
17: So that's a question that a number of people have been asking me with all of this, because what you've said is very much reality. It's true that they're going to just draw this thing out. So why do we not just go ahead and finish the job, as President Trump has suggested on a number of times? What would that look like, I guess, for one thing? And secondly, why don't we just go ahead and do it?
18: Well, first of all, he has said that we're going to start taking down the civilian infrastructure because the Iranian economy is already hurting. You start taking down the railroad bridges, the railroads, the airfields, all of the civilian infrastructure that keeps the economy going, the Iran will be in a world of hurt. But remember, you really don't defeat a nation until you destroy the national infrastructure like we did to Japan and Germany in World War II. So we've done a yeoman work against their military facilities and their military capabilities. But by and large, we have not struck civilian infrastructure. That is a step above, that's the next level war against Iran. If President Trump decides to do that, I think he can do it fairly quickly. And it doesn't really answer the Strait of Hormuz, but it would hopefully bring Iran to the table. Because remember, their number one priority is regime survival. Draw this out so that the regime can survive.
17: Let me throw this in light of this conversation, kind of a related topic, at least on the issue of radical Islamic ideology. And that's something that you've been working with to counter right here in the United States through Sharia-free, you've started a caucus, but just overall momentum trying to build with that. So, and by the way, that caucus is growing. So what do you say to critics right here in the United States who would say that Sharia law is not an issue here in America?
18: Well, first of all, I am at ground zero for the Islamization of America. Yes, you heard that right. Secondly, we have 1,400 years of history that shows when Sharia, when Islam comes into a culture, it eventually dominates, because that's what it means to do. 1,400 years of history, Lebanon, Syria, Egypt. We see the countries that were Christian and now are not. Let me give you one more. Qatar will not allow their young people to come to certain universities in the United States because they may be radicalized into radical Islam. Think about that. Qatar, Muslim nation, will not allow their youth to come to the United States to the universities because they might be radicalized.
17: Unbelievable. Unbelievable. Let me, unfortunately, our time's running out. Before, I wanted to get your take on something happening in Texas. This week, your governor, Governor Abbott, ordered an investigation into a Texas hospital that was advertising birth packages to people in Mexico. I mean, this all, of course, is coming in light of last week's U.S. Supreme Court decision on birthright citizenship. Some are calling this birth tourism. How serious of an issue is this?
18: Very serious. We know there are well over a million Chinese young men and women that now have U.S. citizenship that came here simply to be birthed because they would have U.S. citizenship. This is a very serious problem. And you know what? Unintended consequence of the disastrous Supreme Court decision is now people are aware of it. Now we can do whatever we need to stop issuing visas to pregnant women, go after those hospitals that advertise, and they now admit they did it. So we now need to take legislative action at the state and the federal level to stop this birthright tourism, as you called it.
17: Wow. As always, my friend Congressman Keith Self, thank you so much for joining us. We appreciate your insight so much. All right, friends, we've got a lot more to cover. I do want to just say real quickly, if you will text the word Iran to 67742, we'll send you some guidelines to help pray for that situation and all who are involved. Iran to 67742. All right, coming up after the break, some are calling it the pro-life trial of the century. And we want to discuss it next, so stay with us. We'll be back in just a moment.
19: America, what formed the fabric of our freedom? What stitched together the hearts of those that fastened the stars and stripes? 250 years ago, our founding fathers penned the invisible words woven within every heart, that all men are created equal, that they are endowed by their Creator with certain unalienable rights, that among these are life, liberty, and the pursuit of happiness. Unite with others who will pledge to defend these eternal truths today at Family Research Council's Pray, Vote, Stand Summit, September 24th to the 26th at Cornerstone Chapel in Northern Virginia. In 1776, our country declared independence in reliance upon divine providence. 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
20: 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And yet, there are those who are always tampering with its values and structure. That's why we need organizations like the Family Research Council that can effectively defend and strengthen the family.
21: Family Research Council began over 40 years ago, like all great movements of God, with prayer. Today, rooted in the heart of the nation's capital, FRC continues to champion faith, family, and freedom in public policy and the culture from a biblical worldview.
22: FRC is one of those bright lights that helps us focus on true north. And I shudder to think, had they not been here, that it could have been worse, worse, worse.
23: The Family Research Council has literally millions of people that follow what they do. And that small army makes a difference. Every time I meet with Tony, he prays for me. That matters. This is a grassroots organization. Tony and his team in Washington do a great job. But the power of the FRC is the people.
24: It's just a wonderful parachurch organization that doesn't seek to take the place of the church, but it seeks to assist the family and the church as we try to move forward successfully, not in a defensive mode, but in an offensive mode, as we seek to live our lives according to the Holy Scriptures.
25: FRC is not going to be whooped. You know, we're

0: century. We're talking about a trial that is currently underway in California that pits the Golden State against pro-life pregnancy resource centers. It's a stunning case. California's Democrat Attorney General Rob Bonta is literally seeking to punish and silence Heartbeat International and Real Option Medical Clinics. He is accusing them of false advertising. But as our next guest will explain to us, this is a case about information that the left does not want to flow freely. So joining me now to discuss this is Peter Breen. He's executive vice president and head of litigation at Thomas More Society, which is defending these pro-life ministries. Peter, welcome back to Washington Watch. Great to have you with us.
1: Hey, great to be with you. Thank you.
0: All right, before we lay out the case, which I want you to do here in just a moment, it may be worthwhile first to share with our viewers and listeners about abortion pill reversal, which really is at the heart of this thing. So lay that out for us.
1: Sure. And the current chemical abortion regimen, it's two pills. And so you take the first pill, and then 24 to 48 hours, you take the second pill. And as you would expect, and as we know from post-abortion ministries, many women will regret having started that process. And so what we can do as the pro-life movement is to come in with extra progesterone, which is something that's been used in pregnancies for decades, and it can help to reverse the effect of the abortion pill, that first pill in the two-pill chemical abortion regimen. This is something that is safe, it is effective, but the abortion movement hates it because it makes it shows abortion regret and shows that the abortion clinics are not telling people that, hey, you might be able to reverse that abortion even in progress.
0: Wow. Great explanation. Now let's go to the case itself. Can you lay that out for us?
1: And sure. The Attorney General is saying that by offering to connect women to providers, so they Heartbeat International is the lead plaintiff or the lead defendant here, network of thousands of pregnancy centers across the country. They will connect women in need with medical providers to get them the progesterone. So for that act of charity, that act of information, the Attorney General is saying we want a gag order and $20 million in fines against them for that. So it would be ruinous. It would bankrupt Heartbeat and really cripple the American pregnancy center movement.
0: And they're calling this false advertising. How so? What are they saying here?
1: And so this is the problem. The Attorney General is treating Heartbeat International like it's Coca-Cola or Ford or any other commercial business. But when you're dealing with the issue of abortion and something that is so controversial in American life. Now the idea that a woman who decides she wants her baby, so she started an abortion, wants a baby, in theory, no one should disagree with helping her. If you're pro-choice, put quotes around that, you should be all in for helping her to have the baby that she wants. But at this point, the other side is saying, well, no, you're lying to them about the safety of abortion pill reversal and the efficacy. And so what we've been doing, we have been putting medical experts, statistics experts, all sorts of folks on the stand here in Oakland, California, to make the case that abortion pill reversal is not just an available treatment, but it is effective. It works. And it has saved thousands of babies' lives.
0: So how is the trial going, given the strategy that you're using and the expert witnesses that you have? How would you rate the process of it?
1: It is going really well. So it's a bench trial because they were looking for an injunction, and under California law, you're not entitled to a jury for this. So we are in front of one judge, and we are presenting our evidence. The prosecution got to go first, and what's funny, in a commercial fraud case, usually if you're the prosecution or any sort of prosecution, you put on the victim. You put the victim on the stand. Well, who did they put on the stand? A late-term abortionist who was explaining how abortion works. So they have no victims. And in fact, so far, we've been able to bring out really good evidence from the state's experts. And so that has been a great blessing. And we had an APR mom. So a mom who actually called in

0: got the progesterone, reversed that abortion, and has a beautiful, healthy baby, and who was willing, I mean, not just to do that and go through it, but to actually come in under her own name into California court, stand up there, raise her right hand, and talk about the fact she wasn't deceived. She was served and helped.
1: Wow. Well, listen, thank you for what you're doing with all of this. Life is such a critical issue that has implications that are spiritual, political, moral, across the board. But this case also seems to me to threaten constitutional principles. Is that accurate?
0: Absolutely. So the First Amendment is, to some extent, on trial here. If this attorney general in California can succeed, then attorneys general across the country can come after the pro-life movement. In fact, Letitia Jane in New York has filed a copycat case, and so we are defending that right now. Now, that case has been bottled up a bit, but everyone in the country is watching this case here in Oakland, California, to see, are we going to be able to succeed against this vicious prosecutor? You know, remember, our last three attorneys general of California had Kamala Harris, Javier Becerra, and now Rob Bonta, who brags about having procured an abortion with his then girlfriend. I mean, it's a really tough situation, and we're in a difficult spot. But in order to be able to speak freely, for our pregnancy centers to be able to reach out to women, I mean, we've got to have those free speech rights. We've got to be able to talk about abortion and what it does to women and does to families. And so we are very much hopeful that we're going to vindicate that right here. But what's great is we're also beating them on the science. You know, they say, oh, we're pro-science. Well, guess what? The science is on our side.
1: Wow. Well, listen, I cannot tell you thank you enough, certainly for coming on the program, but for the work that you are doing with this and Thomas More Society. Great job. And thank you for coming on and laying this out for us here on Washington Watch. Peter Breen, Executive Vice President and Head of Litigation at the Thomas More Society. All right, coming up, we're going to discuss another very important court case, this time regarding a state law. Catch this, a state law that is forcing faith-based schools to adopt leftist gender ideology in order to participate in school choice programs. Unbelievable. That's next. Stay with us.
2: Have you noticed the upsurge in gambling ads? How could you not? The ads are big, bold, shiny. They virtually glitter with gold. Well, fool's gold. Because as they say, the house always wins. But some lessons are easily forgotten. And nowhere is this more evident than the rise of the sports betting industry. Since 1992, 39 states and Washington, D.C. have legalized sports betting. And as a result, more than $600 billion has been wagered on sports since 2018. Now, Christians should be instinctively concerned about the latest growth in gambling. For one, gambling profits are often losses for those least able to afford them, causing unnecessary friction within families. Secondly, it's inherently exploitative. The gambling industry necessarily harms one person to benefit another. Gambling offers me the chance to gain at your expense. For me to win, you must lose. But even if I win, I lose the dignity and satisfaction of earning what I have. By greenlighting gambling, cities and states across our nation take the short-term gain of a little extra revenue for the long-term loss of strong communities. States think they're winning when in the long run, really, they are losing. Remember, the house always wins. Follow Family Research Council's news outlet, The Washington Stand, for more stories that speak out against policies undercutting strong families and strong communities. Because the only house that truly wins is a house built on a solid rock, God Himself.
1: Welcome back to Washington Watch. I'm Jody Heiss filling in today for Tony. Thank you for joining us. All right, attorneys representing two faith-based schools in Maine plan to appeal a First Circuit court decision that upheld a state law requiring them to adopt leftist gender ideology in order to participate in a school choice program. Now, the law had been designed to prevent faith-based schools from participating in Maine's school choice program. This came after the U.S. Supreme Court had ruled against that state's religious discrimination. That was a case, Carson v. Macon, That took place in 2022. So does Maine need to be taught yet another lesson? Well, joining us now to discuss this is Jeremy Dice. He's a senior counsel and chair of the Education and Religious Institutions Practice Group at First Liberty Institute. And First Liberty is the one representing the schools in this case. Jeremy, welcome back to Washington Watch. Thanks for joining us.
3: Thanks.
1: Let's start with the background here. Tell us about Maine's school choice program, which, of course, is at the heart of all this.
3: Yeah, let's get running started that, because back a while ago, Maine made the decision that they're not going to have sort of traditional public schools. Instead, they're going to give money to parents to say, you guys figure it out. You know, you can send your kid to, you know, the local private school. You can send them out of state to a boarding school. You can build a public school if you want to, send them there. That's fine, but it's your money to do with as you want to do. But in the 1980s, the Attorney General decided that they could use that money, but they could not use it at a religious school. And that was the case for 40 years until we took that case in Carson versus Macon to the Supreme Court of the United States and prevailed. And that case said that, look, if you qualify for a public benefit, just like this tuition grant program, you cannot, the state cannot exclude you because you happen to be religious or wanting to use it for a religious school. And so that was the case. That was a huge victory, overturned 40 years of discrimination against parents who wanted to send their kids to religious schools. While that was pending, the state legislature said, you know what, we need to do something here because we think we're going to lose. And so they bragged about it on Twitter, as a matter of fact. They passed a poison pill bill that said, oh, sure, now you can use those monies at religious schools, but those schools, well, they actually have to agree with our preferred ideology as a state. And so in order to receive those monies, they actually have to certify that they agree with our anti-discrimination rules. Well, that's a bridge too far for many schools, including our clients, Bangor Christian Schools and Cross Point Church. And so we filed a lawsuit against the state of Maine saying, hey, you can't compel them to have this kind of speech. You can't tell them to violate their religious convictions, and you can't discriminate against them because they happen to be religious and want to participate in this public benefit program. The Supreme Court has actually said that three different times now. And yet the state of Maine said, no, we get to regulate that conduct. You've got to bend to us. And unfortunately now the First Circuit Court of Appeals has agreed with the state of Maine.
1: Yeah, so expand on that a little bit. What was actually the ruling last week by the Court of Appeals? What did they actually say?
3: That's the most kind of disturbing part here, because the court basically said, look, you can talk about your religious beliefs. You can teach about your religious beliefs. But as soon as you try to exercise those religious beliefs through conduct, well, that's conduct that the state of Maine is allowed to regulate. Now, I seem to remember that word exercise being paired with the word free inside of a pretty important amendment to our Constitution. And yet the First Circuit has just sort of brushed that aside and said, no, you can talk about it. That's free speech. You can teach about it. That's also free speech and expression. You just can't simply conduct yourself or exercise your faith in that manner. So here's what that means to schools in the state of Maine and by extension throughout the First Circuit to the rest of the country. The state of Maine is now allowed to regulate a school. If, for instance, a student decided to say, look, I'm male, but I want to use the female locker room. And the school there said, no, we've got religious objections to that in terms of human sexuality. You can't do that and punish that student or worse, kick them out. Well, the state of Maine could fine that school, could litigate against them, and could hold them accountable under the law. Well, that's a really dangerous precedent now to have set in the country, where the state of Maine can say, we prefer our ideology. You have to abide by our ideology. We don't care what your religious beliefs actually are. We get to control your conduct. That cannot be the law. And especially since the Supreme Court has even recently held contrary to that, you know, regarding discrimination three different times in Trinity Lutheran, Espinosa versus Montana, and Carson versus Macon. But now just recently with Little versus BPJ and all the other cases, you can't engage in that kind of conduct. And so I don't think we have any option but to once again ask the Supreme Court to rein in the discriminatory actions of the state of Maine.
1: Well, I couldn't agree. This is one of those cases horrifying to hear about, to think this is actually happening in the United States, such a direct attack against religious liberties. What's ahead for this case? What do you see happening?
3: Well, I think there's a couple things. Number one, there's a case that the Supreme Court has agreed to hear. That is not our case, but it is up there right now addressing a similar issue called St. Mary's. It's out of Colorado, and it deals with similar issues to this and whether or not a state can regulate your conduct that it believes is the wrong ideology. But I think these cases that we're talking about here in Maine are going to benefit perhaps from that case, But I still think we're going to have to bring that to the court's attention and invite them to once again say, look, Maine, you got to respect people of faith in your country. You got to respect that there are differences of opinion that are not just simply difference of a political opinion, but are rooted in long-standing religious traditions dating back a millennia here that the state is beyond the power to control. And just because you prefer them to express your ideology does not mean that it should invalidate the correct or theological opinions of Bangor Christian Schools and Cross Point Church. You cannot compel a religious entity to violate its conscience in order to participate within a public benefit program. I mean, again, the Supreme Court has said this three different times at the very least. In fact, they said that this kind of discrimination, as Justice Roberts said, is odious to our Constitution. But the state of Maine and many other states that are watching really just simply don't believe that and want to make sure that they can insist that you agree with them rather than your religious convictions.
1: So disturbing. Thank you so much for joining us today. Jeremy Dice, Senior Counsel at First Liberty Institute.
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15: In his book, The Screwtape Letters, C.S. Lewis wrote, "Prosperity knits a man to the world. He feels that he's finding his place in it, while really it's finding its place in him." Hi, I'm Rob West. Prosperity can be a blessing from God, but it becomes dangerous when it begins to shape our identity. Today we'll look at the story of King Hezekiah and the subtle danger of using wealth to boast. And then we'll take your calls at 800-525-7000. This is Faith and Finance, biblical wisdom for your financial decisions. There is a unique temptation that comes with wealth. It isn't always the temptation to spend too much or save too little. Sometimes it's simply the urge to show it off, to let it speak for us, to let it say, look how successful I am, look how secure I am, look how important I've become. That temptation is not new. We see it in the life of King Hezekiah. Hezekiah was one of Judah's better kings. Scripture says he trusted in the Lord, removed idols, and led the people back toward faithful worship. When Jerusalem was threatened by Assyria, Hezekiah prayed, and God miraculously delivered the city. Around that same time, he became gravely ill, and God mercifully extended his life by 15 years. So Hezekiah had much to testify about. He had seen God's mercy. He had experienced God's deliverance. He had literally been spared from death. But then came a test. 2 Kings chapter 20 tells us that envoys arrived from Babylon after hearing about Hezekiah's illness. They brought letters and a gift, and Hezekiah welcomed them. Verse 13 says, he showed them all his treasure house, the silver, the gold, the spices, the precious oil, his armory, all that was found in his storehouses. There was nothing in his house or in all his realm that Hezekiah did not show them. Think about that. There was nothing he did not show them. Hezekiah had a golden opportunity to point these visitors to the God who had healed and delivered him. Instead, he opened his vault. He allowed his wealth to become his testimony. His failure wasn't having treasure. It was that he magnified what he owned rather than the God who gave it. Later, the prophet Isaiah came to Hezekiah and asked a piercing question. What did these men see in your house? Hezekiah proudly answered, they have seen all that is in my house. There is nothing in my storehouses that I did not show them. Isaiah's response was sobering. He told the king that the very wealth he just displayed would one day be carried off as plunder to Babylon. What a powerful warning for us. Isaiah's rebuke hits at the very heart of stewardship. Hezekiah boasted of his wealth as if it were his, completely forgetting the God who gave it to him. He treated God's miraculous provision as a monument to his own success. It reminds us that wealth becomes spiritually toxic the moment we look at what we have and say, look what I built, instead of look what God did. Jeremiah 9:23 says, let not the wise man boast in his wisdom. Let not the mighty man boast in his might. Let not the rich man boast in his riches. We are all tempted to boast in whatever makes us feel strong, whether it's our intelligence, our influence, or our net worth. But verse 24 continues, but let him who boasts, boast in this, that he understands and knows me. That's the better boast. Not what we own, not what we've earned, not what we've built. Our only true boast is that we know the Lord, the God of steadfast love, justice, and righteousness. So what does this mean for us as modern-day stewards? Well, first, we have to ask whether our wealth is creeping into our identity. There's nothing wrong with enjoying God's provision, but that provision should always lead us toward deep gratitude, never the self-righteous belief that we earned it. Second, we have to check what our possessions are pointing to. A home, a car, a vacation, or a lifestyle can easily become a subtle way of saying, look at me. Faithful stewardship flips the script and says, everything I have has been entrusted to me by God. And third, practice hidden faithfulness. In Matthew 6, Jesus warns against doing things to be praised by others, reminding us that faithfulness is about God being glorified, not us. The Apostle Paul brings all this into perspective in 1 Corinthians 4:7 when he asks, what do you have that you did not receive? It's a truth that keeps our hearts grounded. Wealth is a tool for God's kingdom, not a trophy for our ego. It's a gift, but it is not our glory. So if we're going to boast, may we boast in the one who gave it all to us. All right, your calls are next. Here's the number, 800-525-7000. 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I'm Rob West, and we'll be right back. 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
15: 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Brett, go ahead.
18: Yeah, hey, thanks for taking my call. This might be a kind of a broad question. I'm just kind of looking for some guidance. My situation is my mom, 88 years old. My dad's been dead for over a decade. They've had a financial advisor for decades that my dad was very actively engaged with. And since my dad's passing, my mom, she's not anywhere near senility or anything like that. However, she just signs things. And so I have this concern, not just empty concern. There's been a few things which I won't take time to describe. But I'm just kind of looking for some guidance on how to monitor that, danger signs to look for and that kind of thing and in terms sure. of what I can do and what I can't do. So
15: Yeah, I'd be happy to weigh in on that. I'm delighted to hear you're walking alongside your mom in this. What is it? What are those red flags that you're seeing? I could talk about just some general ones, but what is it that's giving you pause?
18: Well, there were some general ones. One was she was redoing the will, and at the last minute she firewalled myself and my younger brother, which are the only two children she has remaining, from the condition. I think it was the financial advisor saying that. They also, after my dad passed away, tried to get her involved in this long-term disability thing. And my dad left her a good amount of money. She's in a nice assisted care type of place now. So there was no reason for it. In fact, my dad kind of pushed against it, said, I left you enough money. You don't need to do that kind of thing. So they were pushing that. So it's just there's been enough things, and there's a few more like that. It's brought me some concern, so just need some help on how to deal with that.
15: Yeah. And have you raised this with your mom at this point? Have you had this conversation with her at all?
18: Yeah, I have, and she's basically saying that I can see any of the information. However, when I go to approach them, I'm getting pushback. So I think I have some inroads. I'm still working that, but I got to believe there's a lot of people dealing with this.
15: Yeah.
18: There's some danger signs and things like that. I just want to get a little bit more wise and what to look for and that kind of thing.
15: Oh, that's great. I think this is really helpful. Here's what I would look for. I mean, these are not small issues, last-minute will changes, excluding family, unnecessary products, emotional influence. So I would be looking for changes that benefit the advisor. So is the advisor or someone connected to them named in the will receiving gifts or control? Are the assets being moved into products with high commissions, either insurance or annuities? Are there sudden or secretive changes? So you're describing a bit of that, but documents change quickly or under pressure. She doesn't understand what she's signing. She's discouraged from talking to you or getting a second opinion. Any isolation tactics? So the advisor becomes the only voice she trusts. You know, that there's messages like, and you may not know this is happening, but your family doesn't understand, or this is urgent, you need to act now. If there's a mismatch between needs and recommendations, so, you know, long-term care can make sense if it fits, but again, certain insurance product may not be necessary and are just to generate commissions. And if there's lack of clarity. So I would stay relational. Don't accuse, but invite conversation. I would try to get visibility, ask to review will and estate docs and account statements and insurance or annuity contracts. And then I think bring in a fiduciary advisor who's a neutral third party, just a set of eyes for peace of mind is the way it could be positioned. I think if possible, if your mom would be willing, attend a meeting, sit in with the advisor, ask direct but calm questions. How does this benefit mom at this age? What are the fees and commissions? And then I think, you know, if you find any of those things going on,
19: then you need to escalate by either talking to the firm's compliance department or, you know, your state's securities regulator, any of those. But the goal is to protect her and ensure her true wishes are honored. And that may require you to be firm, but of course, respectful and act with some urgency here. Does that make sense?
18: Yeah, it makes a lot of sense. And I had looked at the update to the will, and there were some really crazy things in there where a lawyer is involved, and a lot of pages of the will were just related to him and how money would flow and all that, and it would have to go through him for the estate. And so that was one of those kind of odd changes that really didn't, I couldn't understand any kind of strategy with it. And when I saw that change, my mom said, you know, I described some of those. I wasn't saying, what did you do this for? I'm just saying, did you realize it was this way? No, I didn't know it was that way. Well, is that the way you want it? No, I don't want it that way. I go, well, and that was the discussion on the will update that my brother and I was firewalled off from. Otherwise, we would have been there and heard that and say, well, okay. And I'm very calm. I say, okay, well, you must have some strategy in mind. What is it? And there's no way my mom even remembers if there was a strategy discussed. Yeah. But it's those kinds of things that are kind of bringing up that, you know, second, third party, educated third party that the fiduciary can look at. Because I think that's a great idea. That's probably something I really need to do.
19: Well, especially if your mom is on board with this and not kind of pushing back and saying, no, this is either none of your business or this is what I want. I mean, the fact that she's saying, no, I didn't understand that. No, that's not what I want. That means, you know, there's some confusion here. You know, perhaps, you know, they're pushing for things she doesn't understand or doesn't need. And that's where hopefully you can get an inroad with your mom to say, hey, it never hurts to get a second opinion here. Can we just have somebody who would be sitting on the same side of the table as you, who'd be legally bound to always act in your best interest, to just review these things and make sure that this is, in fact, the way it needs to be? And if not, why? And that may be just there is a misunderstanding or a difference of strategy, or it may be something far more serious. And obviously, we need to know the answer to that.
18: Yep, great. Yep. Great advice. Appreciate that.
19: Brett, we appreciate your call. You sound like a great son, and I know your mom, even if she doesn't fully understand it today, hopefully will over time with you getting more involved here. God bless you, my friend. To Virginia we go. Hi, Vicki. How can I help?
20: Hi. Thank you for taking my call. We have a HELOC, and it matures about 2 years after our mortgage will be paid off, and we had to recently use it, and the people at the bank said, best case scenario is to always hold on, open a HELOC at least after you pay off your house, and that will be a red flag in case someone tries to use your house or get a loan off of your house in a fraudulent situation. Would you recommend that, or do you agree with that, or is it just the bank trying to make us spend more money?
19: You know, I wouldn't leave a HELOC open for that reason. I mean, if you're concerned about a fraudulent title transfer, which we're hearing more about lately just because there's companies that offer, quote, title lock insurance, even though it's a misnomer, there is no such thing as insurance against fraud. And so what I would say is, if you're concerned about that, I'd call your county records office and see if you can put an alert on your title that would allow them to notify you if there was any changes or any request for changes. But with regard to that HELOC, if it's paid off and you're not planning on using it, I don't see any reason to keep that open. It's probably just sitting there as an enticement for you all to spend money, which I wouldn't want you to do unless you'd really thought through it and prayed through how you're going to use it. So I would say, if you're ready to close that down because you don't have a use for it, I would do it without looking back, and I certainly wouldn't leave it open just because it will, you know, prevent somebody from trying to steal your title.
20: Okay. Thank you so much.
19: All right, Vicki. Thanks for your call today. Back with more questions after this. Stick around.

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2: 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Let's go to North Carolina. Deborah, how can I help?
3: Yes, sir. Thanks for taking my call. I just needed to know about a trust fund. If I get $1 million life insurance and put into the trust fund, let's say like I pay $200 a month, and then I borrow from the trust fund, is this a possibility? How do the trust fund work? And also, how to go about getting a trust fund?
2: Yeah. So let's make sure we're describing clearly what we're talking about, because a life insurance policy and a trust are two different things. So life insurance pays a death benefit when you pass away. A trust is a legal structure that holds and distributes assets. Now, you can combine them, but they serve different roles. So you may be referring to what's called an irrevocable life insurance trust, which the trust owns the life insurance policy and the death benefit goes into the trust when you pass away, and then it gets distributed to heirs. Can you take money out? Usually no, if it's set up correctly, if it's in fact what's called an islet, this irrevocable life insurance trust. But let me just try to clarify, could that be what you're referring to, or are you thinking something else?
3: No, I'm thinking something else about, but I think you answered my question as far as a trust fund. A trust fund, you can't do that with the trust fund, correct?
2: Yeah, so if it's a revocable trust, that is a different, tool altogether. I mean, that's a legal structure that holds your assets during your lifetime and passes them on after death, but you keep full control. So you can change it, you can revoke it, you can use the money. Can you take money out of it? Yes, absolutely. If it's a revocable trust, you would be the trustee, so you're in control. And you're also the beneficiary. You use the money. So you can withdraw it at any time. You can use it for anything you want. And the reason people use these trusts is to avoid probate, to manage your assets. Your trustee, your successor trustee would manage your assets if you became incapacitated. You had not passed away, but you were incapacitated. Somebody could step in and manage. So they can be very effective to have both anonymity and effective wealth transfer outside of the cost and time that comes with probate. And yes, you can put money in and take it out at will. So if that's what you're talking about, yes, that could serve the purpose you're describing.
3: Okay. But yeah. The life insurance would not be beneficial to get a life insurance just for the purpose of putting it in the trust fund and try to borrow from it, correct?
2: No, yeah. So typically what would happen is a revocable trust is named as the beneficiary of a life insurance policy, but it doesn't create any income during your lifetime. The death benefit of the life insurance only pays after you pass away, and it goes to the trust to then be distributed according to the trust documents.
3: Sounds great. Thank you so kindly.
2: Okay, you're welcome. Thank you for calling, Deborah. Let's go out to Texas. Philip, how can I help?
4: How's it going? Quick question. I am 50 years old. I have no 401, so to speak. I'm in a company right now. I'm matching their 6%. I have a small amount in a Roth from a different company. Just, you know, some bad choices, bad things happen when you're young. I have roughly about $200 extra each month. I have $5,000-$6,000 in an emergency fund right now. Where should I be putting this $200? Should I be putting it in the emergency fund? Should I try the stock market? Try to start, you know, getting some capital gains so I can create a retirement plan, or pray for the lottery?
2: It's a no. I wouldn't go with that last option. So you have a 401k, and you said your company offers a generous 6% match. Is that right?
4: Yes, and I am matching that.
2: And you are matching that. Okay, so that's great. So if you're putting in 6% and getting up a 6% match, you've got 12% going into retirement. And although I understand that you feel like you're behind, and you may be, just in terms of where you ultimately want to be when you transition away from paid work down the road, 12% is a pretty good amount for you to have going into your retirement. So that's a good thing. I'd stay consistent there. You said you have a $5,000 to $6,000 emergency fund. What are your expenses on a monthly basis?
4: $800 for a truck payment that I have, a warranty for 150,000 miles for 10 years. So I'm good with that. And other than that, just insurance.
2: Yeah. Okay. So if you put it all together, food and miscellaneous and utilities and, I mean, all of it, how much do you think you're spending? $2,000-$3,000 a month? More than that?
4: About $2,000, $2,200, somewhere in there.
2: Yeah. All right. Let's say it's $2,500. I mean, I'd love for you to have at a minimum 3 months worth of emergency savings. So that's going to be $7,500. So if you're at $5,000 to $6,000, I think for now, I would take that $200 a month and keep plowing it away until you get to $7,500. Then beyond that, I think once you've, you know, now that you've fully maxed out your 401k, I like the idea of you alongside that trying to fully fund your Roth, especially once your emergency fund is in place. But I would start with the emergency fund now until you get to somewhere between $7,000 and $7,500, and then maybe pivot back to the Roth at that point with that surplus up to the annual contribution limit each year. Does that make sense?
4: Okay. Is that at one time, like save until the end of the year, or is that each month I can pay into a Roth?
2: Oh, you can do it whatever you want. You can do up to the annual contribution limit, which is $7,500 for this year. If you're 50 and older, you can do an extra $1,100. And you can do that however you want. You can do that monthly. You can do it weekly. You can do it one time. It just, you can only go up to the limit, and it has to be done by the time you file that year's taxes. But they don't care how frequently you put that in.
4: Okay. All right. Thank you for your information. I appreciate it.
2: All right. Absolutely. Well, folks, that's going to do it for us. We covered a lot of ground today. I'm so thankful for the opportunity to come alongside you to talk about our role as stewards, to look to God's word, to encourage one another, and realize that as we see God as our ultimate and true treasure, well, money changes its entire focus. It becomes a means to an end to accomplish God's purposes, and that's what we want to encourage you in as we gather together on this program each day. Hey, check out the FaithFi app. You can download it today and set up your spending plan. 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This has been Faith and Finance. Come back and join us tomorrow. We'll see you then. Bye-bye.
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9: Hi, my name is Bianca, and I'm a real estate buyer. There's three things that I think stand out to me about Michelle, and one of those things would be her integrity. Michelle holds a lot of integrity with her business, and she wants to make sure that her clients are treated with respect and that they are able to trust her. She helps you to feel safe and secure and comfortable, and she handles your information, your personal confidential information, with the utmost respect. And that to me says a lot, knowing that your information is private and that she respects that about her clients. Another thing about Michelle, I believe, is that she is dependable. She's somebody that you can trust, rely on. She's available when you need her. She's gonna work as hard as she can for her clients. And it's really not about the money for Michelle, it's about her work. She takes a lot of pride in her work, and she's gonna do the best job she can for you, no matter what it costs, no matter what it takes. So you can really depend on Michelle to get the job done, not only quickly, but with care. She cares about her clients. And another thing about Michelle is she's very adaptable. Her ability to connect with her customers, regardless of what background they're from, where they live, where they wanna live, their income status, she's able to adapt and connect with her clients on a personal level and on a professional level. So it makes it easy for her clients to feel comfortable during the process, which I think is really important. You want it to be something that's fun, stress-free, and comfortable, and Michelle's able to do that for us. I recommend Michelle as a realtor because she will get the job done. She will do it with care, she will do it with passion, and she will make sure that it's done timely. She will be available for all your needs, and she's somebody that you can trust.
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10: Ladies and gentlemen, this is Ram Chavez. I'm the musical director of the Veterans Band of Corpus Christi, and we have received a major invitation from the National American GI Forum, the organization that Dr. Hector P. Garcia organized in 1948 right here in Corpus Christi. We have a strong relationship with Dr. Hector, since in the beginning he had much to do with our success in getting organized, in kicking off the band and staying afloat. We have been asked to perform in Las Vegas on August the 3rd through the 6th, and we are asking for your support of donations to make it happen, so you can help us for the flight, the hotel, and the transportation in Las Vegas. We hope that you will help us like you have helped us before, many times when we perform in Washington, D.C. twice, in New Orleans, in Dallas, in Hawaii. 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And you have already. We need your help. 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Box 8606, Corpus Christi, Texas 78412. And we'd like to thank you and hope that you will once again support the Veterans Band to accomplish one more recognition of our city of Corpus Christi, our veterans community, our military community, and all our communities that we have performed for in 40 years.
11: The impact of South Texas flooding on Uvalde County. I'm Tom Nicoletti with Focus on Agriculture for the Texas Farm Bureau Radio Network. For today's program, we go to Jess Yeaman. He is a cattle and sheep rancher in Uvalde County, also president of the Uvalde County Farm Bureau. He ranches near the town of Concan in the north central part of the county. And Jess, give us a sense of how much rain has fallen over this last week, how it's impacted your operation.
12: It's been a tremendous amount of rainfall over the last 3 days, July 13th, 14th, and 15th. I am on the lower end of the scale, and I've personally had over 15 inches of rain during the storm system come through my place. In terms of personal impact, fences down, roads washed away, but we have been able to locate all of our livestock, and they're all accounted for. And thankfully, family is safe, and most structures seem fine here at our place. Unfortunately, many folks in our county are not in that same spot. Some of the folks in our county have had a great deal of flood damage to their property, crop damage in our local communities. Houses have been damaged by flooding. So lots of bad things going along with a lot of water.
11: So the cattle and sheep on your ranch found higher ground?
12: Yes, sir. Their natural instincts are to go to higher ground during a situation like that. And luckily on my particular place, most of the draws are relatively small, so they were able to get through where they needed to. Just down the road, some of the larger draws and rivers that we've seen, that certainly wouldn't have been the case.
11: That is Jess Yeaman. He is a cattle and sheep rancher in Uvalde County. Since this interview was conducted, the National Weather Service updated preliminary maximum rainfall amounts to at least more than 20 to 25 inches across parts of South Central Texas. I'm Tom Nicoletti with the Texas Farm Bureau Radio Network.
13: David was seeking the heart of God. His heart was open to God, responsive to God. He meditated upon the things that he saw around him. Everything that David saw, he saw the fingerprint in it or the footprint of God behind it. And a man whose heart is after the heart of God is the man whose priority is on deep, abiding, personal, warm, intimate fellowship with Him.
14: When you read the stories of great people in the Bible, do you assume that you could never be quite like them? Well, today on In Touch, the teaching ministry of Dr. Charles Stanley, we'll once again look at ancient Israel's King David, not as one who is beyond us, but one who is like us. Stay with us now to learn how you can develop a heart that hungers for God. Let's listen in to Dr. Stanley's message.
15: Would you turn to Acts chapter 13? And this is not 1 and 2 Samuel, but that's what we are talking about. But there's a passage here that refers to what we're going to be talking about this evening, and the title of this message, A Man After God's Own Heart. So I want you to look in the 13th chapter of the book of Acts, and Paul and his company, it says, are over in Antioch. And in verse 14 it says, they went to the synagogue on the Sabbath day and sat down. And after the reading of the law and the prophets, the rulers of the synagogue sent unto them, saying, Ye men and brethren, if you have any word of exhortation for the people, say it. Then Paul stood up and beckoning with his hand said, Men of Israel, and ye that fear God, give audience. That's a good way to say it, isn't it? Ye men of Israel, and if you have any fear for God, listen to what I'm going to say. The God of this people of Israel chose our fathers and exalted the people when they dwelt as strangers in the land of Egypt, and with a high arm brought he them out of it. And about the time of 40 years suffered he their manners in the wilderness. And when he had destroyed seven nations in the land of Canaan, he divided their land to them by lot. And after that he gave unto them judges about the space of 450 years until Samuel the prophet. Now what Paul is doing in his sermon, he's giving them background about themselves so they'll have to listen to what else he's getting ready to tell them. And afterwards they desired a king, and God gave unto them Saul the son of Cis, a man of the tribe of Benjamin, by the space of 40 years. And when he had removed him, that is Saul, from being king, he raised up unto them David to be their king. To whom also, he's speaking of God now, to whom also he, God, gave testimony and said, I have found David the son of Jesse, a man after mine own heart, who shall fulfill all my will. Now, when you say, What do you mean, a man after God's own heart? Paul gives us the key right there. Listen. He says, God said, I have found David, the son of Jesse, a man after mine own heart, who shall fulfill all my will. Now, there are a lot of things you and I can look at the Bible and say, well, I could possibly do that, but I couldn't do this, and I probably couldn't live up to that. More than likely, I couldn't live up to this. But let me ask you this. Can you think of anything, any higher goal for your life as a Christian than this? To be a man or a woman after God's own heart. That is one seeking to fulfill God's desire for you. Well, the question comes, what are the qualities in a person's life that would make one of us a man or a woman after God's own heart? Now, you recall one of the messages we went through first in 2 Samuel, and one of the messages dealt with the character qualities to be found in David. And we went through a whole list of qualities here that we found in him. And a couple of those I want to mention here this evening, but I want to mention a different light. As I've read and reread and looked at the book of 1 and 2 Samuel and looked at the life of David and asked myself the question, what are the character qualities? What is the nature? What is it about a man or a woman that would make them a person after God's own heart? Is it possible for one of us to be like that? Are the qualities found in David just limited to Old Testament saints, or are they available to folks like you and me? What are those qualities? Well, the first character quality, I think, or the first characteristic of a man or a woman after God's own heart, and that's this. A man or a woman after God's own heart has a priority on their personal fellowship with God. A man after God's own heart is going to be a person who has put a priority on their personal, private fellowship with the Lord God. I began to look through the scriptures and looking at the life of David here, I really believe that's one of the reasons, probably the motivating factor behind his zeal. And you know, if you sit down and read through 1 and 2 Samuel without stopping, you'll see that David was a zealous, go-getter type fellow. I believe one of the reasons for his zeal was that he had such a deep, abiding fellowship with the Lord. He knew where he was headed. And he had confidence, and that confidence was based on that fellowship with him. And when we come through these four characteristics, you're going to find very quickly that all four of them all depend upon each other, and you really can't separate any of them. You wonder why David was able to perform as he was able to perform? Because he lived in a deep, abiding relationship with the Father. And God said, here is a man after my own heart. Why did he say that? Because David was seeking to know God. David was seeking the heart of God. His heart was open to God, responsive to God. He meditated upon the things that he saw around him. Everything that David saw, he saw the fingerprint in it or the footprint of God behind it. He never saw anything that he didn't see God in. And a man whose heart is after the heart of God is a man whose priority is on deep, abiding, personal, warm, intimate fellowship with him. Because you see, how can you be a man after God's own heart if you don't know God's heart? And how will you ever know God's heart if you don't meditate upon him? And we talked about that. One of the phrases we talked about later on in 1 Samuel, when the scripture says that David sat before the Lord. He knew how to be still and quiet and meditate. And I believe, any way you cut it, a man about whom God can say, there is a man and there is a woman with a heart after God, God's own heart, I believe you'll find the person whose priority it is to fellowship and commune and meditate with the Lord God Almighty. The second characteristic I want you to see, and of course this one will be very evident to you, and that is a man after a woman after God's own heart has a strong desire to obey God. Now listen, I didn't say they just want to. They wish they could. But a person after God's own heart has a strong desire to obey God. You say, well, I have a desire to obey God. Do you have a strong, insatiable, hungering, thirsting, yearning desire to obey God? It doesn't mean you always will, but can you say, I have a strong,
16: yearning, hungering, thirsting desire to obey God. Listen, to obey God anytime and every time in any situation and in every circumstance. You say, well, nobody does, don't you? You can't say that. All right? What is the real crux of the matter here? Now watch this, and it's very important you understand this particular point, because it's easy to say, well, I don't know why God would say that about David. Here's the reason. A man after God's own heart has a certain kind of spirit. It is a spirit, he said, first of all, that hungers for God. A priority on his own personal meditation and being alone before the Lord. That's the first characteristic. The second is, he has a strong, hungering, thirsting desire to obey God. But now watch. What about when he disobeys God? Please don't miss this. The reason God could say that David

God wanted David to trust the Lord, not in his legions of soldiers. And he shouldn't have done it, but he did it anyway. And the scripture says in verse 10, and David's heart smote him. That is, David's heart came under conviction that he had numbered the people, and David said to the Lord, I have sinned greatly in that I have done this, and now I beseech thee, O Lord, take away the iniquity of thy servant, for I have done very foolishly. You don't see David covering up and excusing and explaining away and rationalizing his sin. Now I want you to watch this. Verse 17, when God began to judge them, David said in verse 17, Lo, I have sinned, I have done wickedly, but these sheep, the other people of Israel who have been killed in battle here, he says, What have they done? Let thine hand, I pray thee, be against me and against my father's house. Now listen, ought to be a tremendous lesson to every one of us. We're not going to be perfect. We're going to sin against God. Our heart's desire is to be absolutely, unquestionably obedient to God. And we're going to fail Him at times. The key that determines whether a man's heart is a heart after God or not is not how often he obeys or disobeys, but what is his spirit when he disobeys God and God confronts him with his sin. Is it immediate confession and a spirit of repentance toward God? Or is it rationalizing and confessing and blaming somebody else? And I believe here's the whole key to why he could say, here's a man up to God's own heart. That his desire was to obey God. He sought the Lord, he sought the Lord, he sought the Lord. But when he did fail, he was willing to acknowledge his failure, repent of his sins, weeping and tears before God. And the Bible says that God forgave him. He'll do the same thing for you and me. The third characteristic, a man or woman after God's own heart is one who has the courage to put their faith in God. A man or woman after God's own heart is one who is excited, really, about trusting the Lord. One who has the courage to put their faith in God when things are tough. In the middle of the battle, when the bottom drops out and everything's caving in and darkness is all around, they're hanging in there, trusting and believing God. Well, there's no more beautiful example of that. Early in his life, and I believe the reason early in his life, because the first thing I said was also a prerequisite in his own life. That is, his priority was on his fellowship and dwelling upon. Listen, sitting out there with those sheep at nighttime, thinking about God, dwelling upon Him, meditating upon Him, absorbing into his soul, and reflecting how God had worked in his life. Here's a man who trusted God. Listen, when you read the Psalms and you see David's comprehension and his understanding of who God is, what He created, the supernatural power of God, that all things find their source in Him, is it any wonder that he could come to the 17th chapter and say what he said? I love this. Look at 17th chapter. Here he is facing old Goliath, the most beautiful expression of genuine faith. A man after God's own heart is a man who has and is learning, who's excited about trusting God. Listen, he's not trusting God with fear and trembling. He's trusting God with excitement, with anticipation of the consequences. He comes out to face old Goliath. Verse 45 of 1 Samuel 17, Then said David to the Philistine, Here's the man after God's own heart. 1 Samuel 17, he's facing a giant. David said to him, Goliath, you come to me with a sword and with a spear, with a shield, but I come to thee in the name of Jehovah of hosts, the God of the armies of Israel, whom thou hast defied. This day will the Lord, his faith, will the Lord deliver thee into mine hand. Now listen, friend. He wasn't over with the rest of Israel hollowing across the valley. He was looking him right in the eyeballs, a sword just about as tall as David was, with his armor bearer there, all in his armor, and he says, This day will the Lord deliver thee into mine hand. Now this is a young strapping teenager talking to a giant. That is faith. He is excited about trusting God when he's in a position and the only way out
is

0: God himself. The fourth characteristic. That a man after God's own heart, he must possess a servant's spirit. A man after a woman after God's own heart must possess a servant's spirit. Now, the 89th Psalm says about David. Listen to this. The 89th Psalm, verse 20 says, I have found David, my servant. With my holy oil have I anointed him. Now, if you begin to look back and just recall some of the incidences that we have discussed about him, let me ask you this. What do you think would motivate a man or a woman to have a servant spirit? One of the things that would motivate us to have a servant spirit is our reverence for God. When we understand who he is and what he's like, that's going to have some effect on motivating us to have a servant spirit. But as you go back in 1 Samuel, you recall that in the very beginning, he was called to Saul's house in order to play for him and to just sort of soothe him. So he became a servant in the very beginning. God was teaching him very early in life to have a servant spirit, not to be rebellious. You see, a rebellious spirit in the life of a child will work against them all of their life in developing a servant spirit. And I believe here is a beautiful example, and here is an acid test of a servant spirit. And you can apply this in your business. You can apply it in your vocation. You can apply it anywhere you want to apply it. Now watch this. There is not one verse of Scripture in all of those chapters where David ever even indicates the first idea that he still was not willing to serve Saul. He could have killed him twice. He sneaked up on him, took a piece of his garment, but he says, I wouldn't dare touch God's anointed. Here is the most perfect example of the acid test of a servant spirit. David willingly, voluntarily, with the spirit of a servant, served Saul even when he knew God had rejected Saul. That is the acid test of a servant spirit. Am I willing to subject myself to someone who is not a Christian, who is ungodly where I work, where I serve? Of all the tests in his life, I believe that's the greatest. You see, even when he was young and he came into Saul's household, he came in, recall, on one occasion with the women in the streets dancing and saying, Saul, King Saul has killed his thousands, but David is 10,000. He wasn't proud. When Saul offered him his daughter, he said, Who am I? Who am I to become the son-in-law of the king? He had a servant spirit. He could have killed Saul, but he waited. He could have become king of the whole nation of Israel, but he waited. He waited until God's timing was right. David saw himself subject to, subservient to, yielded to, surrendered to, obedient to Almighty God. And he was not about to step out of that in any way in order to lift himself up. So now watch this. A man or a woman who has a heart after God will put a priority on fellowshipping and knowing who he is. Strong desire to obey God, excited about trusting the Lord, and willing to serve wherever God puts them. A servant spirit. Now listen, what wiser thing could you do than to pray, Lord, teach me how to put my priority on knowing you. Strengthen my desire to obey you and leave the consequences to you. Send me into life's experiences that will grow up my faith so that I will be excited about every single challenge of my life. And Lord, teach me how to have a servant spirit. And Lord, I want to begin by serving those around me. When you and I get to heaven, if the only thing Jesus Christ would say to us is, my dear or my son, welcome into glory. you have a heart after God. Man, you can just forget everything else. If he says that about you, forget everything else. There is no higher calling than for God to say to you and me, here is a man or woman after God's own heart.
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1: 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Well, you first must be committed to saying yes to him. 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
0: When you are confronted with a question in your life, when you're facing a decision in your life, do you consult and seek after and search to know the mind of God, because you know in your heart whatever he says, you are going to do it? Or do you want to know the mind of God because you want to see what he says and then you'll decide what you'll do? I'm going to tell you something. I really believe that one of the reasons many people do not know what God's move in their life is simply because they're not committed to doing it. They want to know, and then after they've heard, then they want to consider it. I want to tell you, that's not the way God operates. But a man after God's own heart doesn't seek to know the mind of God to consider whether he wants to do it or not. A man after God's own heart seeks the mind of God in order to obey the voice of God, period. He doesn't seek it for consideration, but he seeks it in order to be obedient.
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13: 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Behold, today is the day of salvation. It's the day to get right with God.
14: In Old Testament times, God's children were not allowed to practice witchcraft. 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But do you know what the Bible says is as bad as witchcraft? 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And today on From His Heart with Pastor Jeff Shreve, we're in part two of the lesson called Rebels and Witches. And it's from the series Leaving a Legacy, Lessons from the Life of Samuel. 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Here again is Pastor Jeff exposing the consequences for rebels and witches.
13: I want to share with you four warnings from the life of Saul, King Saul, who rebelled against the word of the Lord. Warning number one, beware of questioning the word of God. Questioning the word of God. That doesn't sound right what God is asking him to do. And he heard the word from the Lord, and I'm supposed to wipe out the Amalekites. And no doubt, Saul and the men who were with him began to question why they should wipe out everything of Amalek. Now, make no mistake, the devil wants you to question the word of God. He wants you to doubt the word of God, and then he wants you to dismiss the word of God. Beware of questioning the word of God. The devil wants you to question it, doubt it, and dismiss it. But God expects you to obey his clear commands. We look at scripture from our perspective and we say that can't be right. God is not right in telling Saul to wipe them out. Well, God, very important to remember, God knows way more than you do, than I do, than we do about everything. Beware of questioning the word of God. Secondly, beware of partial obedience. Partial obedience. Now, did Saul go on the mission? Yes, he did. And did he kill the Amalekites? Yes, he did. Did he utterly destroy the Amalekites? No, he didn't. Verse 9. He captured Agag, verse 8, the king of the Amalekites alive, and utterly destroyed all the people with the edge of the sword. But Saul and the people spared Agag. He wanted to do the will of God his way. Listen, you do the will of God God's way. Because if you try and do the will of God your way, and you say, well, I like some of the will of God, I like some of the commands of God, but then I'm going to do some different things because I know better. You partially obey. That's what Saul did. He partially obeyed. Remember this. Partial obedience is still disobedience. Because the Lord gave you a command to destroy them utterly. And he didn't do it. He just did what he agreed with. And he thought that I've improved upon the plan of God. You know, when it comes to the Christian life. First thing the Lord asks us to do when we receive Christ as Savior and Lord is give a testimony through baptism. You gave your heart and life to Jesus. He gave his life to you. You died your old way of life. You have a brand new life in Jesus. Okay, that was an invisible transaction that took place. That was a real thing, but nobody could see it. Now give a testimony through baptism. Baptism is the wedding ring of the Christian life. It doesn't save you. It shows to the world that you are saved. And some people say, well, I don't think that's important. I don't want to do that. Well, thus says the Lord of hosts. This is what you do. My pastor used to say, if God told you to stack babies in the corner, it's not your prerogative to say, well, I don't want to do that. It doesn't make sense to me. It doesn't matter if it makes sense to you or not. That's what he said to do. Here's another thing. Giving. Tithing, the idea of the tithe, the tenth is the Lord's. Well, people say, well, I don't want to do that. You know, the Bible says in the book of Malachi, the Lord says, return to me and I will return to you. But the people said, but how shall we return? He said, oh, you want to know how to return? Will a man rob God? I said, well, surely not. A man wouldn't rob God. Well, you're robbing me. But you say, how have we robbed you? In tithes and offerings. You are cursed with the curse because you are robbing me, the whole nation of you. You want to return? Well, let's start returning in the big issue of your finances, because where your treasure is, there will your heart be also. And so you want to get right with me? Bring the whole tithe into the storehouse and test me now in this, says the Lord of hosts. If I will not open up for you the windows of heaven and pour out for you a blessing so big that you can't contain it. It just overflows. And then I will rebuke the devourer and I will bless your socks off. And people say, yeah, I don't want to do that. Listen, you can't afford not to do it because it's the command of the Lord. And so you look at it this way, you think partial obedience. So if you're stealing from God, from your father, $1,000 a month, and you say, I'm convicted about that, I think I'm only going to steal $500 next month. God should be very excited because I was stealing $1,000, now I'm only stealing $500.
15: Is the Lord excited about that? No. Partial obedience is still disobedience. Do it God's way. Jesus said, "Why do you call me Lord, Lord, and do not do the things that I say?" Partial obedience is not what pleases God. It's not what he told you to do. And you don't get points for partial obedience. Now, this is interesting with Saul. Verse 15. When he says, well, what are the bleating of the sheep and the lowing of the oxen? If you did the word of the Lord, all those would be dead. And he says in verse 15, well, they, the people, have brought them from the Amalekites, for the people spared the best of the sheep and the oxen. And guess what, Samuel, you're going to feel really bad, Samuel, when I tell you this. We spared those to sacrifice to the Lord, your God. But the rest we have utterly destroyed. Now, don't you feel foolish, Samuel? Because that's what we're keeping the best for God. And he says it again in verse 21. But the people took some of the spoil, sheep and oxen, the choicest of the things devoted to destruction, to sacrifice to the Lord your God at Gilgal. Now, what does Amalek represent? The flesh. What does God think about the flesh? He hates it. What is the flesh? It is sinful self. Flesh, you take the H off and spell it backwards, and you get what it is. S-E-L-F, it's the flesh. The Bible tells us in Romans chapter 8 that the flesh is hostile toward God. For it does not subject itself to the law of God, for it is not even able to do so. And those who are in the flesh cannot please God, because God hates the flesh. And here is what King Saul wanted to do. He wanted to take that, which was from Amalek, and offer it to God as a sacrifice. What God hates, he wants to give it to him as an offering. Are you doing that? You giving to God what he hates? He doesn't want anything to do with the flesh. What do we do with the flesh? You put it to death. But if by the Spirit you are putting to death the deeds of the body, you will live. The flesh is hostile toward God. God has no fellowship with the flesh. Partial obedience does not please God. And however you spin it, it doesn't please God. So beware of questioning his word. Beware of partial obedience. Thirdly, beware of partial honesty and passing the buck. Saul was terrible at passing the buck. It says in verse 20, then Saul said to Samuel, I did obey the voice of the Lord and went on the mission on which the Lord sent me. Now I brought back Agag, the king of Amalek, and have utterly destroyed the Amalekites. But the people... It's not my fault, it's the people's fault. They took some of the spoil, sheep and oxen, the choicest of the things devoted to destruction, to sacrifice to the Lord your God at Gilgal. Beware of partial honesty and passing the buck. Saul lies to himself, he lies to Samuel, he lies to God, and he blames the people. Listen, God requires us to take responsibility for our actions. When I was in college, I learned a song that said, it's not my brother, it's not my sister, but it's me, O Lord, standing in the need of prayer. Well, what would Saul have said? It's the people's fault. He passes the buck. He blames the people. I didn't have anything to do with it. You're the king. You tell the people, this is the way it's going to be. We're going to follow God. And if they don't want to follow God, they can take a hike. He didn't do it. Partial honesty, passing the buck. God requires us to take responsibility for our actions.
14: 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Psalm 145:4 says, "One generation shall praise your works to another and shall declare your mighty acts." 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
15: 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Even if it's 2%, you were 2% responsible for the conflict and for the breach in the relationship. Take 100% responsibility for your 2%. It's easy to just blame everybody else, but you have to take responsibility. One of the things that Matt Reynolds said one time about me, he was talking to a guy that we were interviewing to come on staff. This was years ago. And the guy said, tell me something about Pastor Jeff. What do I need to know about him? And Matt, I thought this was so insightful. He said this. He said, Jeff's the kind of guy, if you mess up and you take responsibility for your mess up, he's got tons of grace for you. But if you mess up and you don't take responsibility, he's like a dog with a bone. He's just going to keep coming after you. And Matt told me that, and I said, I am like that. I knew I was like that, but I hadn't put it in those terms. And I said, that's exactly how I am, because I'm very black and white. Things are right or they're wrong. And it bothers me to no end when someone won't take responsibility for his or her life. That is Saul in a nutshell. God requires us to take responsibility for our actions, and God will not let us slide in our sin and deceit. And so Samuel, faithful to the Lord, he's going to keep probing and he's going to keep prying. He says, has the Lord as much delight in burnt offerings and sacrifices as in obeying the voice of the Lord? Behold, to obey is better than sacrifice, and to heed than the fat of rams. For rebellion is as the sin of divination or witchcraft, and insubordination is as iniquity and idolatry. Because you have rejected the word of the Lord, he has also rejected you from being king. Then Saul said to Samuel, I have sinned. I have indeed transgressed the command of the Lord and your words, because I feared the people and listened to their voice. The Bible says in the book of Proverbs, chapter 29, that the fear of man brings a snare, but he who trusts in the Lord will be exalted. Saul finally owned up to what he had done. He sinned against the Lord. He listened to the people. He was afraid of the voice of the people. He was wanting to please the people. And so he did what he did. Beware of partial honesty and passing the buck. And lastly, beware of looking right rather than being right. Saul is the poster child for religious hypocrisy. He wants to look the part, and he doesn't want to be the part. He wants to look righteous on the outside to men rather than be righteous on the inside before the Lord. Verse 25. But Samuel said to Saul, or verse 25, now therefore, Saul says, please pardon my sin and return with me that I may worship the Lord. But Samuel said to Saul, I will not return with you, for you have rejected the word of the Lord, and the Lord has rejected you from being king over Israel. As Samuel turned to go, Saul seized the edge of his robe, and it tore. So Samuel said to him, the Lord has torn the kingdom of Israel from you today and has given it to your neighbor who is better than you. Also, the glory of Israel will not lie or change his mind, for he is not a man that he should change his mind. Then he said, I have sinned, but please honor me now before the elders of my people and before Israel, and go back with me that I may worship the Lord your God. So Samuel went back following Saul, and Saul worshiped the Lord. Now Saul was a man, incomplete, partial obedience, incomplete, partial honesty, and incomplete and partial repentance. He was very concerned about the fact that he sinned and he lost his kingdom. He was very concerned about the consequences, but he didn't have true repentance. He acknowledged his sin, but he didn't confess his sin. What's the difference? Acknowledge says, I did this. Confess says, and it was wrong. And he's just acknowledging it from the standpoint of, this is going to cost me a lot. But he doesn't feel it in his heart that I've sinned against God. I am in desperate need of his forgiveness. He doesn't truly repent, as we're going to see David is going to do when he sinned so greatly. So true repentance, what's the difference? True repentance is concerned about the heart. It's not concerned about how I look before the people. It's concerned about how I look before God. Are you concerned about how you look before God? God sees not as man sees. Man looks at the outward appearance, but the Lord looks at the heart. And here's the thing, you know if your heart is rotten. You can lie to yourself all you want, but you know deep down in your heart that your heart is rotten, that you're not giving to God your best, that you're not seeking him with all your heart, soul, and mind and strength. You're not loving him like that. You know that, and he knows that. It's no secret. And so repentance, true repentance, is getting your heart right with God. And true repentance, not only is it concerned about the heart, it's concerned about obedience. Saul's not concerned about obedience. Why do you say, Jeff, that he's not concerned about obedience? Because if he really wanted to get right with God, he'd start by killing all the stuff from the Amalekites, killing the animals and killing Agag, because that's what God told him to do. And that's what Samuel does. Verse 32. Then Samuel said, bring me Agag, the king of the Amalekites. And Agag came to him cheerfully. And Agag said, surely the bitterness of death is past. But Samuel said, as your sword has made women childless, so shall your mother be childless among women. And Samuel hewed Agag to pieces before the Lord at Gilgal. Samuel is not a prophet to be trifled with. He's going to obey the Lord. And he hacks up Agag into pieces as he kills him. You got to be brutal. What Agag is an Amalekite. He's the king of the Amalekites. What do the Amalekites represent? The flesh. How do you deal with the flesh? You don't coddle the flesh. You crucify it. You can't play around with the flesh, because the flesh will turn on you and kill you if you give it a chance. You know how Saul dies? He's killed by an Amalekite. Isn't that interesting? Saul spared Amalek. Amalek did not spare Saul. You're playing around with sin. You're playing around with the deeds of the flesh. And you think you can handle it. You think you can control it. You can't. I can't. No one can. And those things will wreck and ruin your life. Samuel hewed Agag, hacked him up into pieces before the Lord, because true repentance is concerned about obedience. And then lastly, true repentance experiences the grace of God, the mercy and the forgiveness and the grace of God. Saul didn't experience that. It says at the end of chapter 15. Then Samuel went to Ramah, but Saul went up to his house at Gibeah of Saul. Samuel did not see Saul again until the day of his death, for Samuel grieved over Saul, and the Lord regretted that he had made Saul king over Israel. And it says in the very next chapter, now the spirit of the Lord departed from Saul, and an evil spirit from the Lord terrorized him. We would say in today's world that Saul had mental illness. What was the reality? He had an evil spirit from the Lord that was terrorizing him. Why? Because he wouldn't get right with God. That's why. And he was God's man. He was the king. And he wouldn't do what God told him to do. And when he was called out on his sin, even then, he didn't repent. He had worldly sorrow, but he didn't have godly sorrow. Worldly sorrow is sorry for getting caught. It's sorry for losing privileges. Godly sorrow is sorrow before the Lord. It's saying, God, look what I did. Oh, God, have mercy on me. Listen, are you heeding the warnings from the life of Saul? His life ended so terribly, and it's because he had incomplete repentance. When he had the opportunity to get right with God, he didn't do it. Listen, today, if you hear his voice, do not harden your heart. Behold, today is the day of salvation. It's the day to get right with God.
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3: 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It's so important that your curb appeal looks so prestige when you're selling your house. Now let's talk about the interior. Some of the things that you need to look out for is maybe fresh coat of paint, minor repairs, and also pet odor.
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4: It's Crazy Money Day. Hi, I'm Chuck Bentley with My Money Life from Crown. In 1971, Phil Knight asked a graphic design student to create a logo for his new shoe company. Carolyn Davidson needed cash for her art classes. She came up with the Nike swoosh and billed him $35 for 17 hours of work. In 1983, 4 years after the company went public, she was honored at a reception. Knight gave her a gold ring set with a diamond in the shape of the swoosh and an envelope containing 500 shares of Nike stock. That stock is now worth several million dollars. Davidson's journey shows how recognition sometimes takes time. In her case, she was rewarded by a company that was grateful. We may not know the extent of our work or experience any recognition until our life on earth is ended. The Apostle Paul encourages us in Galatians 6, "Let us not become weary in doing good, for at the proper time we will reap a harvest if we don't give up. Therefore, as we have opportunity, let us do good to all people, especially to those who belong to the family of believers." And then in Colossians 3, he said, "Whatever you do, work at it with all your heart, as working for the Lord, not for human masters, since you know you will receive an inheritance from the Lord as a reward. It is the Lord Christ you are serving." Recognition may not swoosh in immediately, but our hope is in eternal rewards. Now I'm excited to invite you to join us in beautiful Knoxville, Tennessee, September the 10th through the 12th. We want to celebrate all that God has done through Crown over the last 50 years. Learn more at crown.org.
5: You can't have God on on Sunday and the devil on Monday.
6: Dr. Tony Evans says lasting change starts when we stop trying to live for two masters.
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6: This is the Alternative Broadcast, featuring the timeless biblical teachings from the archives of Dr. Tony Evans. Our children may inherit our hair color, our eye color, or even our crooked teeth. But today, Dr. Evans explains why patterns of sin and disobedience don't have to be part of that inheritance. Let's join him as he begins.
5: What is a generational curse? A generational curse may be defined as curses inherited or passed down from one generation to another due to rebellion against God. You and I pass down to our children a lot of things. Their racial color is passed down through their parents. Various shapes, hair texture, DNA is passed down. Children look like parents, biologically. But just as there are physical things that children partake of from their parents, there are spiritual things that children partake of from their parents. Many of the things that many of us are facing were passed down. We are the recipients of a spiritual DNA, like we are of a biological and physical DNA, that can be good or that can be bad. I want to walk through this with you, looking at a number of passages, so that you understand if you are cursed generationally and how to break it. In Deuteronomy chapter 30, God has completing his discussion of his covenant with Israel. The essence of God's relationship with his covenanted people is a relationship of curses and blessings. So if we look in chapter 30, the passage I ask you to look at, he says in verse 15, "See, I have set before you today life and prosperity, death and adversity." He says in verse 19, "I call heaven and earth to witness against you this day that I have set before you life and death, the blessing and the curse. So choose life in order that you may live, you and your descendants." Blessing is the enjoyment and full participation in the will of God for your life. Cursing is the misery and emptiness of not fulfilling your divinely ordained purpose. He says, "I have set before you blessing and cursing, life and death, prosperity and adversity." And then he says to them, "So choose." Generational curses are the transfer of negative patterns in the lives of the children through the parents that affect the individuals, their families, and whole nations, if you will, the Bible recognizes having been cursed. If your family line is characterized by divorce, incest, poverty, uncontrolled anger, spousal abuse, depression, barrenness, you may be living out a curse. If you can see a pattern. Now, a person can have these problems and they not be tied to a pattern. Well, then it's not a generational curse. A generational curse is you can look back and you can see this pattern. My mother was angry and mad and vindictive and evil, and I'm finding inability to control my own emotions. I'm seeing a lot of me in her, even though I said I'd never be like that. The problem is you may have inherited something. The Bible says that these curses are tied to choices. He said, you choose. I have set before you that if I've given you an option of life and blessing or death and cursing, choose life. Leviticus, in verse 39. So those of you, Leviticus 26, who may be left will rot away because of their iniquity in the lands of your enemies, and also because of the iniquity of their forefathers, they will rot away with them. But if they confess their iniquity and the iniquity of their forefathers, in their unfaithfulness which was committed against me, and also in their acting with hostility against me, I also will act with hostility against them to bring them into the land of the enemies. And or if their uncircumcised heart becomes humbled so that they make amends for their iniquity, then I will remember my covenant with Jacob. I will remember my covenant with Isaac and my covenant with Abraham as well. And I will remember the land. How do you break a generational curse? Things that we have inherited that we never made the link to daddy, granddaddy, great granddaddy. We didn't make the link. He says the first thing you must do is you must confess, he says, your own participation in the activity of the curse. In other words, you must come to God and claim your own rebellion. You must come to God and repent of your own participation. Now, let me tell you what a lot of folk don't want to do. They don't want to do that. What they want to do is talk about, well, I'm just like my mama. Yeah, okay, and your kid's going to be just like you. He says, no, you must be willing to confess your iniquity, that is, your participation in the inheritance, even though it may have been how you were raised, even though that's what your mama thought, even though that's what your granny taught. No, no, no, no, no, no, no. He says, you must confess your participation. Then you must confess their participation. Yes. Notice what he says. He says, confess their iniquity and the iniquity of their forefathers. Now, this thing is so big, this thing could include whole races. I mean, this thing, if I were to ever just do a series on generational curses, it would astound you to see how this thing has affected whole groups of people and how it was passed down. It has implications for slavery or segregation and prejudice and family structure. And it goes on and on and on because God is a generational God. He set up history that way. You say, but my daddy is dead. My granddaddy is dead. Yeah, but their iniquity is alive. Their iniquity is alive. See, the problem is, the issue is not whether they are living. The issue is whether their iniquity is living. And you know it's living because it's living in you or me. So what you do, he says, is to confess the iniquity that you are participating in and to confess their iniquity and their participation in it. Why am I confessing their iniquity? Because you're breaking a chain. You are breaking a chain. Listen to me. Every time there was a revival in Israel and they were calling on God for a revival, you'll always see them confessing their sins and the sins of their forefathers who were dead. Nehemiah says, forgive us, forgive our forefathers. In Nehemiah chapter 9, verses 1 to 3, Ezra says, let me just read. Ezra says in chapter 9, verse 7, these words. Ezra says, since the days of our fathers to this day, we have been in great guilt. And on account of our iniquities, we, our kings, our priests, have been given into the hand of the kings of the lands, to the sword, to the captivity, to the plunder, to the open shame, as it is this day. He says, we messed up this day because what daddy did in his day. Could it be you're not able to break through, break out of this cycle because daddy or granddaddy long gone is still with you? Yeah. So it's a generational curse. Daniel says in Daniel chapter 9, verse 16 and 17, forgive me of our sins and forgive our fathers. Zechariah chapter 1, verses 2 to 4 says, if you turn away from the sins of your fathers and return to God. So it starts with confessing your inheritance as your sin, but also their sin as well, and returning away from idols and the iniquity associated with them to the true God. The Bible calls that repentance. Turning away from evil, which is always wrapped up in idolatry because you're looking for something illegitimate to meet your need. Turning back to God. And then God says something staggering. I mean, it is staggering. He says, when you confess your sins and the sins of your father, and when you turn back to me, here's what he says now. I will remember the covenant that I made with your fathers, Abraham, Isaac, and Jacob. Wait a minute now. What you mean, God? You gonna remember. You are the omniscient God. There's nothing you do not know. There's nothing you can't forget. No. You, what do you mean you gonna remember? Did you forget? Huh? I ignored. I didn't forget, but I did not relate to you based on my covenant with them. I related to you based on your covenant with your new God. I related to you differently. It's not that I don't know my covenant. It's just that I couldn't relate to you based on it because you have chosen

0: covenant with Abraham. And the beautiful thing about this is that this was before the law. So this even transcends just what he was doing with Moses, because he says it goes back to Abraham in Genesis chapter 12. God made a covenant with Abraham. And guess what the covenant with Abraham says? I will bless you. God's covenant with Abraham is real simple. I'm going to bless you so you can be a blessing. Through you, all the nations of the earth will be blessed. I'm going to bless you so that I can do blessing through you. That's my covenant. He's going to remember his promise to bless you. That's what he's going to remember. But he will not remember, he will ignore that, as long as there are other gods in your life being reflected by the choices to lead the true God. And of course, the iniquity associated with it.
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1: 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I'll repeat that information for you a little later on in the program. Right now, here's Dr. Evans with more of today's message.
0: Somebody in here today may be thinking, you know, I don't have to worry about that. That's Old Testament stuff. That's in the Older Testament. I'm a New Testament Christian. I ain't got to worry about that. Okay, turn your Bible to 1 Corinthians chapter 10. That's in the New Testament. 1 Corinthians chapter 10. He's writing to the Christians who are at the Corinthian Bible Fellowship. He references the Old Testament, verse 18. Look at the nation Israel, okay? So he said, look back. Are not those who eat the sacrifices sharers in the altar? What do I mean then? What's this got to do with us in the New Testament? That a thing sacrificed to idols is anything, or that an idol is anything? Am I telling you, just because you look to something else outside of God to meet your need, that something else actually becomes God? Am I saying that? He said, no. No, I'm not saying that. Let me tell you what I am saying. I say that the things which the Gentiles sacrifice, they sacrifice to demons. In other words, it's not the thing, it's the thing behind the thing. He says there's demons behind that stuff. There's demons in that. There's roaches in this neighborhood, and they are sacrificing to demons. Okay, when roaches show up, roaches are showing up because they believe they've been invited to dinner. The things offered are for them. They believe that's them. And guess what they do? They bring their family with them. Yeah. Ain't nobody just ever had one roach. Their whole family of roaches. Family of roaches. You hit one, think you done something. No, behind that wall, they got a nation building.

0: says you actually sacrifice to demons and not to God. And I do not want you to become sharers in demons. I do not want this New Testament church and these New Testament Christians to be hanging out with devils. This New Testament. And here's the problem, verse 21. You cannot drink the cup of the Lord and the cup of demons. You cannot partake of the table of the Lord and the table of demons. You can't have it both ways. You can't have God on Sunday and the devil on Monday. You can't have God on Sunday and the iniquities on Monday. You cannot have it both ways. Choose. You can't have it both ways. As long as you want it both ways, you have invited adversity. And you have invited the generational influence from you, to you, and through you. You can't have it both ways. You can't have it both ways. You cannot share in the cup of the Lord and the cup of demons. You can't drink out of these two cups. You say, but I never sacrificed the demons. He said, you did. You just didn't know it. You just didn't know it. Flip over one page to 1 Corinthians chapter 11, verse 23. For I received from the Lord that which I also delivered to you, that the Lord Jesus, on the night in which he was betrayed, took bread, and when he had given thanks, he broke it and said, this is my body, which is for you. Do this in remembrance of me. In the same way, he took the cup also after supper, saying, this cup is the new covenant of my blood. Do this as often as you drink it in remembrance of me. For as often as you eat this bread and drink this cup, you proclaim the Lord's death until he comes. Remember what I said? God says, if you will return to me, putting you in the position of blessing, and it really is because I'm going to remember my covenant with Abraham, Isaac, and Jacob. I'm going to go back in history. I'm going to go back in history to folk long dead. And I'm going to resurrect from the folk that have been long dead who have the promise of blessing. And I'm going to create a new transfer. Yes. I'm going to transfer my blessing. Just like I transferred my curse or allowed the demons to transfer the curse, I'm going to revert back in time and I'm going to transfer the blessings of the covenant to you today. He tells them you can't have the cup of the Lord and the cup of demons. Then he comes in chapter 11 and he talks about the cup. He says, if you eat this bread and if you drink from this cup, you remember me. What am I remembering about you? You're remembering my death until I come. Yes. Come on, man. Don't miss this. He says, yes. God is in the memory business. He remembers his covenant to reach back and pull blessings from the past and bring it to the future, yes. Skipping over the iniquity, yes. Of the children who return to him. He says, I don't want you to forget that God does this. I want you to remember that God can reach back and bring blessing to you today. When am I supposed to remember this? I'm supposed to remember this during communion. Communion is not just about eating a cracker or drinking some juice. It is about me remembering 2,000 years ago, Jesus Christ died on the cross and made me a part of the new covenant, this new arrangement. God says, if I come to the table confessing my sin, relinquishing any idols in my life, I reach back to his death. That was 2,000 years ago. But when I reach back to his death, I get a resurrection. It's coming on Easter. That resurrection is my place of blessing. So what he says is, if you come to the table and you remember that I am a remembering God and you get things right with me, I walk back 2,000 years to the death of Jesus Christ and cross over iniquity so that I can bring blessing and power and privilege and glory in your life in spite of what your daddy did, in spite of what your granddaddy did, in spite of what your great-granddaddy did. I will reach back and I will overcome it. It's time to break the curse in your life, in your family, in your children. But you can't do it if you're drinking from two cups.
1: 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When a problem grows unchecked, it can become a crisis. And when a crisis is left unresolved, it can eventually turn into a curse. On Monday, Dr. Evans explains why the epidemic of fatherlessness in America fits that description and what we can do to help reverse it. Be sure to join us for that.

0: Hi, this is Michelle Sanchez with RE/MAX Elite. 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Reaching out to a lender determines what type of loan you qualify for and how much. 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So when we do a search, we have to search a certain bracket, right? 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So your dreams are shattered. So to prevent this from happening, it's so crucial for you to speak to a lender first so you know what budget you're in. 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

0: Welcome to Sunday with Brother Dean from the White Horse Heights Baptist Church. And now, here's Brother Dean.
1: Glad to be with you. I appreciate you tuning in today. Boy, he's just been so good to me. Evan McCamey's to get us going on a Sunday.

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0: I've got to say amen to that.
1: Well,
0: glory.

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0: Oh, he's so very good to me.

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Has he been good to us? I say amen to that.

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0: Explain his love for me.
1: Can't explain it.
0: For why he bore my sins at Calvary.
1: I like this.
0: Through his blood I have now he
1: took away my sin and crime.
0: Praise the Lord for victory.
1: Yes, I'm a different man today. 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

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All I see is the black sky and the awesome wind that's blowing and the thundering and lightning. And that's all I can see. But listen to me. Hey, after the storm has passed, till the storm passes over and the thunder sounds no more and the clouds roll forever from the sky, hold me fast, let me stand in the hollow of thy hand, keep me safe till the storm passes by. And you know what's waiting on us? You know what's ahead after that awful storm? There's just got to be a rainbow coming out of it somewhere. Open your eyes and you'll

0: amen, amen. If that doesn't butter your grits and pepper the gumbo, I'm telling jelly the biscuit for you, you might as well just hang it up. Now, I mean to tell you, I came in to the studio this morning early to record the broadcast for this week, and I must confess, I was dragging a little bit. I was down. I didn't get a lot of sleep last night, and Miss Dean and I are just going through a very troubling time right now, and it's just a constant drain and a constant strain that you're trying to get through. And boy, you're talking about, they just sang that song. And when the storm passes by, I'm glad the storm, after it's raging and after it's done and moved on, boy, we shout to victory that the storm's gone, but there sure is a lot of cleanup to do. There's still a lot to be done before you can go back to the way it was. And I'm just burdened down. And I mean, Ted, these good songs just got down in my running gear. Man, I forgot about my troubles. I forgot about how tired I was. And I mean to tell you, I felt like running a lap. Amen. If I could get that scooter on high gear, I may take a lap yet. Amen. But we just want to welcome you to today's broadcast. And I understand that there are thousands upon thousands, maybe millions, of sites that you could be at today, right now, this moment. That's just on the internet. That's just on your local radio stations. But then you add television and satellite and cable and all the rest of it. Oh, there's so many other things you could be doing, but you have set your time aside to listen to Sundays with Brother Dean, and I just listen from my heart. With both of my hands pointed to heaven, I just want to say I thank you. And I just appreciate you listening more than you will ever know. It's senseless, it's worthless for me to come into these studios and make these broadcasts if they're not going out and helping someone. We're not in the business of just being on the radio. But we went on the radio back over 40 years ago to just try to be a blessing, to try to reach out and help somebody. And for 40 years, that's what we've done. For over 40 years, that's what we've done. Maybe 50. I can't add that up real quick in my head, but since, 1980? And so that's 46 years. And I've asked God today to just let me be a blessing. If we could just encourage one person, if we could lift one load, if we could carry the burden for just one, then I would say this time and effort and money, all that goes into these broadcasts, are well worth it if we can be a blessing. God did not leave us here to be a reservoir of blessings. He don't want us to be like the Dead Sea, where water's running in but nothing's running out. You know, the Bible tells us in 2 Corinthians, as Paul talks about the God of all comfort. Boy, I know, listen, God knows how to comfort us. You know that I kid around and tease a lot, but my Mama Dean, she was my best friend coming up. I tell you, when I was a boy, I'd go up there and we'd sit on those old cane bottom rocking chairs out on her front porch, and we would look down over the fields, and she'd tell me when she was a little girl and how hard it was, and her mother wasn't saved, and my granddad was saved, and was dating my grandmother at the time, weren't married, and my grandmother had just got saved, and it was so hard for her. And she tells me those stories and tells me how God met her needs, and God put clothes on her back and shoes on her feet and bread in her belly, and God took care of all that. I was just a boy, but I was grown up hearing that God will take care of you. God will take care of you. That's what she said. And then told me how, showed me how. She was an example, a living example. And boy, when I'd get in trouble, when something bad would happen, nothing to do but get to Mama Dean. And I tell you, she was like myself. She was kind of well upholstered. And nice way to say something. But I'd go up there and I'd tell her, and I'd be weeping, and she'd just grab me and pull me in real close. Now, Mama Dean didn't have a degree, didn't go to college. Probably didn't finish, maybe not all of high school. I don't know. In those years, there was no 12th grade. And she wasn't a registered counselor. She didn't have a PhD. But she'd wrap those arms around me and pull me up real close. And I'd be weeping and I'd be sobbing. And she'd pull me in and she'd say, "Darling, it's okay. It's going to be okay. We're going to pray about it. It's going to be okay." And boy, I tell you, I can remember as a boy, as a young teen, I can remember being with my grandmother and feeling the relief, feeling the comfort, feeling the need being lifted, the burden being lifted, and the need being met. And I'd always left a better way. I never came back off that long dirt road that I wasn't in better shape coming out than I was going in. Amen. I teach with hope. My grandmother had a philosophy of life. "Mama Dean, eat something, you'll feel better. No matter what's going on in your life, no matter how bad it is, no matter who's done you how, just get something good to eat and you'll feel better." And man, I tell you what I learned as a boy, fried chicken will just about take anything away. Amen. You had some fried chicken and thickening gravy with some rice and fried okra, hot biscuits. Hey, let me tell you, just bring it on. Amen. Yes, sir. But she was an encouragement to me. She was a blessing to me. And, oh, I thank God that he left her here for me. And she helped me. And I remember Mama Dean wanted me to help preach her funeral. I've got two uncles that are preachers. They were pastors then. And I was so close to Mama Dean. And I'm just a teenager now. And she's dead. And Uncle Jack, he was the stern one in the family. He cut up and kidded, and he was just a great uncle, and I loved him, and I miss him. But though he was a jokester and enjoyed laughing, he could, slice you and dice you, with his look. He didn't need to get a knife. He cut you in two with his looks. And I remember sitting at the Thomas McAfee Funeral Home down on West Main, North Main Street there in Greenville. And in the back, behind the little chapel, there's a little minister's room where you can go in and you can meditate before you come out. You can use the phone for calls. Whatever you need to do, it was just set aside for the minister waiting to bring the service that's fixing to start. I was in there, and my two uncles were in there, and we're maybe 15, 20 minutes away from the funeral. And a wave of emotion swept over my soul. It was the monsoon. It was a hurricane. It was a tornado. It was a Euroclodon. All of that wrapped up into one. I'm telling you what, those floods of sadness and the thoughts that Mama was gone and never again would I sit on the front porch with her. Never again would I lick the gravy off my fingers where she helped my plate. All that's gone and Mama's gone. And I tell you, a wave of emotion swept over me and I fell to pieces. I absolutely fell to pieces. I'm sitting on this couch and I'm weeping and I'm crying and I cannot stop. And my uncle got after me, said, "Stop that, boy." And the more he said that, the harder I cried. I wasn't trying to be rebellious. I was hurting. I felt like I needed a little sympathy. Boy, I wasn't getting it from him. That's the truth. And I finally got my senses enough. I said, "Listen, Uncle Jack, you and Uncle Jerry, y'all go ahead and preach Mama's funeral. I don't have to do it. I don't have to say anything. I'll sit right here and keep my mouth shut till the service is over." And they had a rolling chair behind that desk. And my uncle rolled that chair around and he got right straight in front of me. And he got down nose to nose and eyeball to eyeball. And he said, "Listen, boy, Mama wanted you to preach her funeral, help preach your funeral. And you are going to do it." Right in my face, that's what he said. And I said, "Well, yes, sir." Yes, sir. And, I mean, he cracked a whip. Oh, he got me good. And when that service started, God took my tears away. God took my weeping and sighing. He took all that away. And I was able to stand, and I was able to help preach a funeral for one of the dearest people I've ever known on planet Earth, one of the most loved persons in my life I've ever known. I was able to stand and do it because we have the God. He's the God of all comfort. Now, in 2 Corinthians 1, he talks about that we serve the God of all comfort. And this is what he says about it. Who comforts us in our affliction. God comes and he comforts us. God comes and he satisfies us. God comes and he gives us what we need. He'll dry our tears and calm our fears and help us. Now listen to this. The God of all comfort who comforteth us in our time of affliction. Now it doesn't stop there. If it first stopped there, we'd just sing and shout and dance about and have the best time you've ever saw. But it doesn't stop there. He goes on to say, who comforts us in our affliction so that. That means this isn't an end. It's not a period. It's a comma. He comforts us in our affliction so that we may comfort others. Oh, I remember hearing the story of General Booth, who started the Salvation Army. And every year they would have a national convention, and he would get the delegates and all the officers and members of the Salvation Army together, and he'd just try to encourage them. It was just a 2-3 day pep rally just to thank them for what they're doing and to give them a charge, give them a challenge, share new things with them so they could go back refreshed to their. And every year, General Booth, he always encouraged everybody, gave everybody what they needed to keep going. I mean, listen, it was a time of refreshing. Well, as time went on, General Booth, he got older and got older. And finally, he was sick and had some medical problems. And for the first time, he's going to be unable to go and address the delegates of the Salvation Army National Conference. And so the leaders of the group said, well, listen, Dr. Booth, if you can't be here, do you think maybe you could send us a telegram and we'll read that telegram to all the delegates of the Salvation Army National Convention? And he agreed to do it. And so opening night came and the MC walked out on the stage, and of course they're chanting and hooping and hollering and carrying on, and it was a big time. And the man came out and said, listen, we're so very sorry, but for the first time, General Booth is not with us. And all the hurt, you could hear people sighing. And he said, but he has sent us a telegram telling us what he wants us to do, telling us how we're to go forward, giving us an idea of what direction we're to take. We have not opened it. We have no idea what it says. But we're going to open it and we're going to read it. The telegram. And so they popped it open, tore the envelope open, pulled it out. Here's the telegram. It said, to the delegates of the Salvation Army National Convention, from General Booth, others. One word, others. Signed, General Booth. Live for others. Make your mind up you're going to do something for others. Beloved, we live in such a selfish, we live in such an age where it's always me, mine, us, ours. Everything comes back to us. Everything's ours. And we have no time for anybody else. We have no time to talk to anybody else, to pray with anybody else, to help anybody else, because we're so worried about our own selves. We're in such a fix. We're in such a shallow a ditch. We're in such a mud hole. Hey, forget about pulling somebody else out. We're stuck ourselves. Beloved, we're to live. So he says, who comforteth us in our time of affliction, so that we that have been helped of God may help others. Now listen, how can I help somebody? How can I help you this morning, this afternoon? How can this this stammering tongue preacher, how can I help you? Well, the Bible tells me I am to help you. I'm to bring comfort to you with the same comfort that God has comforted me. God comforts me so that I'm helped, I'm blessed. I thank the Lord for it, but I'm not to take that blessing and just swell up and bust with it. I'm not like a tick in a hound dog's ear, just swelling, swelling, swelling, to one day busts open, and that's him all over. Yeah. And we're not just to take and take and take from the good hand of God without turning and sharing it with someone else that's going through exactly the same thing, facing exactly the same trial. We can be a blessing to them. We can help them. We have the answer. Not we are the answer, but we had the answer. And that's the Lord Jesus Christ. And we're to take the comfort God gives us, and we're to use that same comfort from God to help somebody else along the way. Oh, beloved, let's look today for someone we can be a blessing to. Well, real quickly, Lord willing, and the creek don't rise, we have it out. Brother Chad Bailey, pastor of the Roanoke Baptist Church, Lord willing, will be with us 6 o'clock tonight. We'll be preaching the evening service. And we're 75% sure that if not, it'll be Brother Dean and Army Chow. Amen. So you come out. Brother Bailey's a good friend, and we'd love for you to come out and meet him. And we'll sing and shout and just have the best time you ever saw. Until next time, it's Brother Dean saying I love you. And until we meet again, may God richly bless you, my beloved.
1: 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The White Horse Heights Baptist Church is located at 421 Rangeview Circle in the Berea area, just off the White Horse Road. 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

Well, here we are, smack in the middle of July, with summer fleeting by faster than we can even imagine. I heard someone mention back-to-school supplies the other day, and I thought, no, it can't be. We haven't even had our summer hymn sing yet on Psalm 95. So we're taking care of that today, and you'll definitely want to stay with us, as this year's hymn sing theme is Hymns of Hope. So don't go away. We'll be right back.

Welcome back to Psalm 95, the radio outreach ministry of the National Christian Choir from the greater metropolitan area surrounding our nation's capital. I'm Kathy Bowman, your host for this weekly time of worship featuring scripture, commentary, and the powerful music of the choir, all designed to encourage you in your faith journey. And I'm delighted that you found time today to join me here for our annual summer hymn sing. As I mentioned earlier, this year's theme is Hymns of Hope. We're blessed to have a vast collection of hymns in the church that call us to Christ, proclaim His greatness, guide us in living out our faith, and as we'll hear today, give us hope when things around us may seem bleak. And all you have to do is turn on the news a time or two these days to realize that people are increasingly losing any sense of a moral compass they may once have had. The culture around us offers little hope of a return to normalcy, decency, morality, and biblical worldview. And as Paul points out in his first letter to the Corinthians, chapter 15, verse 19, if we who are abiding in Christ have hoped only in this life, and this is all there is, then we of all people are most miserable and